the dedicated worker. Now Allah speaks about this in many places in the Quran. He speaks about the amil, the worker, right? And subhanAllah, in so many different places, Allah references us, and we'll come to each one of them. We are going to start off now with the first point and first reference point, and that is Allah subhanahu wa ta'ala says, أَعُوذُ بِاللَّهِ مِنَ الشَّيْطَانِ الرَّجِيمِ بِسْمِ اللَّهِ الرَّحْمَنِ الرَّحِيمِ وَنِعَمَ أَجْرُ الْعَامِنِينَ. And excellent is the wage of those who work. The believer works at his good deeds with slow and steady constancy. And so, subhanAllah, we find that we are toiling away as amilin. So if you want to understand this concept of the reward of those who toil away, the workers, the amil, we find that they are government workers that toil in the sun. Physically, they hack away at trees, or they're busy rebuilding the roads, or they're meticulously painting buildings and streets. They work quite slowly and steadily. They never seem to be in a rush, working away sometimes on deserted roads or on high buildings. And I'm sure many of us have seen this, subhanAllah. Sometimes you see it when you are driving between Johannesburg and Durban. And as you're going on the road, you find right in the middle of nowhere, somebody's a group of people. Excuse me. A group of people are sitting together, and one of them is standing, waving this little red flag so that cars can be diverted. And subhanAllah, another two or three are standing, holding the important tools, and two or three are busy painting. And you find that they work away at a job that seems so dreary, something that seems so repetitive. Yet their focus is that there is a certain wage at the end of this job. And subhanAllah, you find many of us, we put so much of effort into what we do because we understand that this is my business or this is my job. And so the acceptance that even though this job may not be the perfect one, but there is a comfort that this wage will come and it will allow for me to provide for my family, is the thought system of the worker. And so this wage that might fulfill the needs and the wants of the children. So that wage that is looming on the horizon with the seeming perks prompts this worker to swelter in the sun and compels him to weather the physical and mental difficulties he might experience. Now Allah subhanahu wa ta'ala connects the word ajr, and he constantly speaks about the ajr, where he describes the reward of the practicing believer. And he uses the word amil, the one who works, to describe the way the believer is connected with his good deeds. So we as believers, looking at the example that I've just given, we work at our good deeds, but the way that we work is with a consistency and a constancy, slow and steady. We understand, subhanAllah, that it is never bulk work for one day and then resting for the entire month that will ever succeed, will ever allow him to succeed. We understand that, subhanAllah, even if you've done your salah today, you've got to do your salah tomorrow. Even if you've made your dhikr this morning, you've got to make your dhikr in the afternoon. The roads will always need to be repainted, just as our iman will always need to be rebuilt. So the relationship then of the worker is that I am never going to be done. Therefore, I'm going to take joy and I'm going to practice this with a lot of love and attention to the finer details. And so this brings to mind the painting of the roads and the stamping system that is used to paint those lines on the road. And if you think about the fact that it is done by hand all across the highways, and yet it is done with perfection, measured to perfection. No skew lines, no crooked lines, no paint that is spilled everywhere. Everything is timed to perfection. Everything is done with a slow consistency and constancy that does not allow for error. And you wonder, subhanAllah, that how does the worker ensure that every single line is in place? You never find a white line marked
road shorter than another one. You will never find the colors. There's any discrepancy in the colors. You wouldn't find white lines in the yellow place or yellow lines in the white places. So you find that, subhanAllah, the work is done par excellence. Par excellence. There's a managing system that overlooks this work. And so the worker, the amil, toils away, doing it slowly, deliberately, consistently, and also knowing that tomorrow I've got to get up and do it again in a different area. And maybe by the end of the week, I have to return to where I started. And so there is a cycle of action that constantly requires renewal, energy, faith, subhanAllah. So when we look at this example and the layers behind the meaning of an amil, of a worker, we find that Allah subhanahu wa ta'ala describes you and I working for the akhirah as an amil, as a worker. And Allah speaks about the way that we come to our actions. And Allah tells us that the daily grind of our five salah, the gentle hum of our Quran and our dhikr, all of this makes him the best worker. We, you and I, we are working away at our iman with the understanding that our ajr, our wage, will be the hereafter. It will be in the hereafter, subhanAllah. And the difference between the amil, the believer who is working with the wage of Jannah, is that there is permanence to his wage. He knows and understands completely and entirely that there is a permanence in the work that he's doing. And he knows that this wage that he's working towards will remove all of his worries and despair. A wage that does not come to an end. He has the certainty of this wage. And even though he might not receive it early, he might not receive it immediately, even though it is delayed for the akhirah, he understands that this is the best salary he could ever have. And Allah subhanahu wa ta'ala says, أَعُوذُ بِاللَّهِ مِنَ الشَّيْطَانِ الرَّجِيمِ بِسْمِ اللَّهِ الرَّحْمَنِ الرَّحِيمِ Allah says,

Allah says, there are those who their reward is the forgiveness from their Lord, and the gardens between beneath which rivers flow, where they shall live forever. وَنِعْمَ أَجْرُ الْعَامِلِينَ. Can you hear the word أَجْر and عَامِل? And Allah says, excellent. Excellent is the reward of those who work. So the believer lives with this full conviction that after the endless toils of this world, our true wage is only found in the Akhirah. This reward comprises of the forgiveness of Allah subhanahu wa ta'ala, and it is the gardens of Jannah. And there is no reward of or any wage that any person could get than the reward or the wage of the believer who believes in Allah subhanahu wa ta'ala. Now, Allah subhanahu wa ta'ala constantly directs us to the understanding that when you put in that effort of faith and iman, when you put in the effort of a'malu salihah, Allah subhanahu wa ta'ala is not unjust. He recognizes this effort and He rewards you. And so the promise of this great reward is tied to a total submission of our entire being to Allah ta'ala and tying it with our good deeds. The reward is so excellent. Therefore, if we are getting such a great, great reward, we also have to understand that we have to tie it with good deeds. So we cannot in any way, shape or mind diminish or minimize the extent to which Allah is going to give us this reward. And so Allah subhanahu wa ta'ala says in Surah Al-Baqarah ayat 112, Allah says,

حزنون. Again, we find the word فَلَهُ أَجْرُهُ. For him is his reward. So Allah says, بَلَى. Of course, whoever submits his face to Allah and is good in his deeds will have his reward with his Lord. And there shall be no fear for such people, nor shall they grieve. In this ayah, Allah subhanahu wa ta'ala keeps on explaining to us, subhanallah, that when we put in the effort, that effort will never be diminished. Now, furthermore, Allah subhanahu wa ta'ala attaches ajr, and he attaches ajr, subhanallah, in a way that we understand that every action of good is tied to a guideline that protects that action. Allah promises us a great reward for spending in the path of Allah, but there is also the condition that we should be spending in the path of Allah, we should be doing good deeds, but we should ensure that we are not throwing that in the face of people. We are not reminding people. And so we find, subhanAllah, Allah says,

Allah says, there are those who spend their wealth in the way of Allah. Then do not make their spending followed by boasting about favor or causing hurt. They have their reward with their Lord. Again, Allah says, لَهُمْ أَجْرُهُمْ. So, subhanAllah, each and every one of us, when we think of the reward system of Allah subhanahu wa ta'ala, in a world where our efforts seem to be in vain, with people never appreciating all that we do, and our days seem to be full of disappointments, what is this ayah? This ayah is a balm to our soul. Allah subhanahu wa ta'ala will not allow our reward to be in vain. Allah subhanahu wa ta'ala says, they feel pleased with blessings from Allah and grace, and with the fact that Allah will not let the reward of the believers be lost. This ayah in Surah Al Imran, Allah says, وَأَنَّ اللَّهَ لَا يُضِيعُ أَجْرَ الْمُؤْمِنِينَ, and that without a doubt, Allah subhanahu wa ta'ala will not let the reward of the believers be lost. And so the countless hours of good that you do for Allah in the face of your own weakness and difficulty are taken into account by Allah and will be rewarded in full. Now Allah subhanahu wa ta'ala, towards the ending of Al Imran, Suratul Al Imran, Allah subhanahu wa ta'ala says, that so their Lord answered their prayer. Allah answered, فَاسْتَجَابَ لَهُمْ رَبُّهُمْ. And then he gives a promise and he says,

I do not allow the labor of any worker from amongst you, male or female, to go to waste. You are similar to one another. So Allah subhanahu wa ta'ala promises us that He will never, ever, ever, ever, ever look at the work that we do. So when you look at the companies, organizations that we have, it's very, very common that certain workers are overlooked and not regarded for positions that they may qualify for. Other workers may receive a promotion, and that could be because of company politics or nepotism. Sometimes they're overlooked and they're not given their due. Allah grants us such comfort and peace of mind with regards to our rewards with Him. And Allah subhanahu wa ta'ala highlights that He never ever overlooks our labors in His path. And Allah then makes specific mention of the male and female efforts. And sometimes, subhanAllah, we live in a world where we fight for equality, where we see people being treated so unfairly. And what does this ayah do? It serves to encourage us to good actions without focusing our attention on people or awaiting any reward from human beings. And Allah subhanahu wa ta'ala, in His infinite grace and mercy, has prepared a reward for the seemingly tireless work of worshipping Allah subhanahu wa ta'ala. Barakallahu li wa lakum. May Allah subhanahu wa ta'ala bless you all abundantly. Jazakallah khair for joining us in this first segment. As we are coming to the end of the segment, it is Wednesday, the 29th of July, subhanallah. And we thank Allah subhanahu wa ta'ala for this fursa, this opportunity. Inshallah, we take a short ad break. When we get back, bi'idhnillahi ta'ala, we continue with the conversation.

0: The life of a believer, a life of growth and abundance. Join Ustada Shakira Hunter on Hayatan Tayyaba from 2 p.m. to 3 p.m., focusing on the continuous development of a believer and a constant focus to self-growth within our acts of worship and skills.
1: Assalamu alaikum wa rahmatullahi ta'ala wa barakatuh. Beloved listeners of Radio Islam International, ahlan wa sahlan wa marhaban bikum jami'a. A warm welcome to each and every one of you back to Hayatun Tayyiba with myself, Mualima Shakira Hunter. Alhamdulillah, summa alhamdulillah. It is Tuesday, the 3rd of March, with the grace of Almighty Allah subhanahu wa ta'ala. And we are experiencing the month of Ramadan with the immense amount of rahmah, mercy of Allah subhanahu wa ta'ala. Now, Hayatun Tayyiba usually airs from 2 to 3 p.m. But alhamdulillah, for the month of Ramadan, we are at a different time slot, 11 o'clock in the morning, South African Central Time. I hope, subhanAllah, that you are all well with Allah's fadl and His karam. I hope, subhanAllah, that you are spending time with the kalam of Allah and enjoying the ladha, the beauty and the joy of ibadah. Alhamdulillah, opening up our show this morning, we are looking at the beautiful, beautiful resilience that the names of Allah grants each and every one of us. Now today, bi-idhnillahi ta'ala, we are looking particularly at the name Al-Qabid. Now Al-Qabid, subhanAllah, and Al-Basit, they are two opposites, subhanAllah, right? But they give us such a deep connotation, such a deep meaning. Now Al-Qabid means the constrictor, the withholder, the restrainer. Now, subhanAllah, when we look at the word Al-Qabid, it means that Allah subhanahu wa ta'ala's will is what will happen. And Allah subhanahu wa ta'ala's will is such that when somebody, he can either enrich somebody or he can make somebody poor. Allah can decide to withhold something and Allah can decide to make something scarce. And subhanAllah, if you look at the world events right now and the security and the safety that we spoke about yesterday, and the illusions of it, we realize, subhanAllah, at the same time, that how quickly our lives can change. And we understand that Allah subhanahu wa ta'ala is the taker of all souls, right? And Allah is the one who either constricts our sustenance, our lives, even can constrict our hearts. And then the opposite of that is al-basit, the one who can expand it and widen it with his generosity and his mercy. And when you look at this word al-qabid, it comes from the root word of qabid, Qaf ba'ad, and it literally has the literal connotations of taking something into hand, clutching it, gripping it, seizing it, holding it firmly. And I think the greatest meaning of this, to have absolute ownership of something, right? And so when somebody has absolute ownership of something, subhanAllah, then you can understand that the control is only in that person's hand, in that being's hand, which is Allah subhanahu wa ta'ala. No person can have complete control, it is only Allah. And so the juxtaposition of Al-Qabid and Al-Basit, it emphasized that the constriction that we go through and the expansion that we go through, Allah is the Al-Qabid, the constrictor, and Allah is Al-Basit, the one who expands. So there is the infinite wisdom of Allah subhanahu wa ta'ala, where Allah subhanahu wa ta'ala, He says in the Quran, He says,

0: Allah says, who is it that would loan Allah a goodly loan so he may multiply it for him many times over? And it is Allah who withholds, Allah who yaqbid. And it is He, Allah, who withholds, ويبصط, and He is the one who grants abundance, and to Him you will be returned. So, when you look, Allah doesn't actually say the name Al-Qabid in the Quran, but it comes in various forms of, for example, here it comes as يقبض, right? يقبض. So, what does it mean when Allah subhanahu wa ta'ala withholds, right? Allah subhanahu wa ta'ala withholds, you know, it, having good food is, you know, something good. But when we have too much of it, it can be destructive to us, destructive to our health, destructive to our souls, destructive to our thinking about Allah subhanahu wa ta'ala. And so Allah subhanahu wa ta'ala withholds risk in such a way so that it is given to us in His knowledge, so it is not destructive to us, right? So Allah says, and He describes this in the Quran, He says, if Allah had extended excessively provisions for His servants, they would have committed tyranny through the earth. If we just had and had and had, whatever we wanted, we just had, we would then become jabbarin. We would become people who we wouldn't understand, we wouldn't have empathy. We wouldn't be able to understand what it meant not to have, subhanAllah. So Allah says, but He sends it down in an amount that He wills. Meaning Allah does not send all of our sustenance at one time so as to create something detriment to us. Allah sends it as it makes sense, subhanAllah, right? Now it's so difficult for us to understand constriction. We kind of think to ourselves that constriction is a test from Allah subhanahu wa ta'ala, right? And so we look at constriction as something harmful. We look at constriction as something that breaks us. But when you look at your life and you understand that the life that Allah subhanahu wa ta'ala gives us, it's with a lot of hikmah. And so the period of test when Allah constricts, when He takes away, when finances are difficult, when Allah takes away opportunities, when Allah takes away help, that constriction, subhanAllah, if you look at the future, just think of the qualities that come out of restriction. Resilience, people who are grounded, empathetic, subhanAllah. When you look at the life that you experience, your personal test and your personal, and I always think of this, that in losing my parents, subhanAllah, that time of restriction, so much of hikmah came out of it, understanding of people, understanding of pain, being able to feel pain, being able to empathize with people. So passing tests and going through constriction allows us to come to a different kind of understanding of our journey to Allah subhanahu wa ta'ala. Now, when Allah constricts, you've got to understand that there's no limitations that can be put on Allah subhanahu wa ta'ala. Allah is the master, right? And Allah constricts, but at the same time, He's not constricting because He cannot provide, right? Allah subhanahu wa ta'ala can dispose His dominion wherever He wishes, right? And it's not up to us to say that Allah subhanahu wa ta'ala is constricting, as people would say, that they would say Allah is faqir, Allah is so poor. Na'udhu billah. Now, the pairing of Al-Qabid and Al-Basit, right? You can perfectly understand Al-Qabid when you pair the words, the names of Allah. And this is incredibly important when you look at the opposite meanings. So Allah subhanahu wa ta'ala, you know, you see it in many of the names of Allah. Al-Qabid, Al-Basit. You see Al-Awwal, Al-Akhir, subhanAllah, right? So when Allah subhanahu wa ta'ala says that He is qabid, He clenches or He grasps something, He holds it back, He seizes it. But basit, when Allah has openness in that thing, right? So just think of it from the perspective of a hand that is closed and a hand that is open, right? And so Allah subhanahu wa ta'ala's, when we look at the world around us and Allah subhanahu wa ta'ala gives us so much, right? And then when Allah constricts it, we immediately complain and we think to ourselves that the world is, you know, ending right now. Things are so difficult right now. We might not have, but Allah subhanahu wa ta'ala constricts so that we turn to Him in the time of constriction. And then when Allah expands, the test now is, can you recognize that Allah has expanded for you? Now there's a beautiful hadith, right, which is narrated by Anas ibn Malik, where he says that the Messenger of Allah sallallahu alayhi wa sallam has said, the people came to him and they came to Rasulullah and they said, oh, the prices have shut up. It's so expensive. So fix the prices upon us. And Nabi sallallahu alayhi immediately said, sallallahu alayhi wa sallam, Allah is the one who fixes prices. Allah is the one who withholds, right? Al-Qabil. And Allah is the one who gives lavishly and provides. And I hope that when I meet Allah, None of you will have any claim on me for any injustice regarding blood or property. But subhanAllah, Allah subhanahu wa ta'ala wants us to understand that just as He keeps away from you, He can give you. And Allah subhanahu wa ta'ala describes this so beautifully in the Quran. He says, Allah yabsutu rizqa liman yasha'u wa yaqdir wa farihu bil hayati dunya. وَمَا الْحَيَاةُ الدُّنْيَا فِي الْآخِرَةِ إِلَّا مَتَاعٌ. Allah extends provision for whomever He wills, and Allah restricts it. And they rejoice in this worldly life, but the worldly life is nothing compared to the akhir. It's just a small, tiny enjoyment, subhanAllah. And so we find that Allah subhanahu wa ta'ala, the juxtaposition of the names of Allah is meant to bring us closer to Allah. To recognize the hand of Allah subhanahu wa ta'ala within each and every test that we go through. Alhamdulillah, thumma alhamdulillah. We come now to the end of the first segment, looking at the beautiful names of Almighty Allah subhanahu wa ta'ala. I hope it has instilled your iman, built your iman bi-idhnillah. And inshallah, when we come back, we look forward to moving on with the conversation. And bi-idhnillah ta'ala, looking at the manazil, the different stations and the ranks that we are trying to achieve in our journey to Allah subhanahu wa ta'ala. Today we are looking at crying and eyes and khashya of Allah subhanahu wa ta'ala. How do we develop this? How do we build a heart that is able to respond to the verses of Allah subhanahu wa ta'ala? Barakallahu li wa lakum. May Allah bless you all abundantly. Inshallah, let's take a listen to the 99 names of Allah. We'll be back shortly.
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Assalamu alaikum wa rahmatullahi wa barakatuh. This is the afternoon mix on Radio Islam International. My name is Ibrahim Daya, and inshallah, I will be keeping your company up until 4 p.m. this afternoon. It's the 7th of October, 2026. It's a Wednesday afternoon, a bit of a warmer Wednesday here in Johannesburg. We've had some rain and then, of course, lower temperatures over the last few days, but today it's really warming up and looks like it's going to be like that for the rest of the week. The current temperature is sitting at about 26 here in Indonesia, and tomorrow, Friday, similar weather patterns with a bit of rain expected going into the weekend. We ask Allah to grant us good and beneficial weather and good and beneficial rain as well. Coming up on the program this morning, this afternoon, we've got an interesting interview lined up for you. We'll be speaking to a grade 11 learner. Now, normally we hear from the parents, but today we'll be speaking to Zidane Sheikh, a grade 11 learner. And the topic is what teenagers wish parents knew to help them on their academic journey. So we've heard from parents, we've heard from educators, life coaches and so on. But today we hear from the kids themselves. We hear from the learners themselves. What is it that they wish their parents knew to help them with their academic journey? That and much, much more coming up on the afternoon mix. You can interact with us. You can share with us your thoughts. The WhatsApp number is 072-786-1548.

0: It is the 7th of October, 2026, and 3 years since the beginning of Israel's genocidal war. And how these 3 years of this genocidal war have changed Gaza. War has devastated Gaza's economy, its education, healthcare, infrastructure, and public services as well, transforming how Palestinians live, work, learn, and survive. And there's an interesting article on Al Jazeera, which goes into detail of how these 3 years have changed Gaza. Some of the main points from that is that three years is a very long time in anyone's life. You know, a child can start school, a child can learn to read, make friends, move through several grades in 3 years. A family can build a home, start a business, make plans for the future. But imagine 3 years where your life is not about planning for the future, but simply trying to survive the present. That is the reality facing Palestinians in Gaza. And perhaps one of the most difficult things to understand about Gaza is that the devastation is not only measured in the buildings that have been destroyed, but the lives that have been lost as well. It's also measured in the ordinary things that people can no longer take for granted. A home, electricity, running water, a functioning road, a hospital, a school, a job. These are things that many of us, you know, barely think about because they are simply part of everyday life. But in Gaza, every day life itself has, you know, the everyday life itself has been transformed. According to the report, there was a report that was released, 94% of Gaza's population remained in urgent need of shelter and basic household assistance in September. Around 65% of households were living in tents or makeshift shelters. Just think about that. For many families, the concept of simply going home has disappeared. And even something as basic as getting water has become a challenge. The report says that 91% of assessed households experience moderate to high water insecurity. And this was in early August. So imagine starting your morning, not by asking, you know, what do I have planned for today, but rather, where will I get water? How will I cook? Where will I charge my phone? How will I get medicine? Where will my children sleep tonight? That is what happens when survival becomes the center of daily life. And then of course, if we look at the children of Gaza, 98% of schools in Gaza have been damaged, destroyed. And this is according to UNICEF. Around 700,000 children have missed almost three consecutive years of in-person education. Think about what 3 years means to a child. 3 years of friendships, 3 years of lessons missed, 3 years of development, 3 years of childhood interrupted. Some children are now trying to learn in tents and temporary learning spaces, while around 200,000 children have no access to education at all. And then look at the healthcare. All 36 hospitals in Gaza have been damaged, while with only 19 currently functioning and none at full capacity. That means that even when someone is sick, injured, or suffering from a chronic illness, the healthcare system that should be there to help them is struggling to survive. Cancer treatment, dialysis, the treatment for chronic diseases have all been disrupted by shortages of medicine equipment and fuel. And beyond the immediate suffering, there's another tragedy, the destruction of Gaza's future. The economy has been devastated. 92% of Gaza's economic establishments have been damaged or destroyed. Unemployment has reached 78%. So this isn't simply about what Gaza looks like today. And we've seen many pictures people have been posting and different social media apps, Gaza before and Gaza now. They were recently Google Google Earth updated its images, and people were looking through that, and they said, you cannot say that this is not a genocide that has taken place. But it's not only about what it looks like today. It's about what happens when an entire generation grows up surrounded by destruction, interrupted education, economic collapse, and uncertainty. And we hear these stats, and it's not just numbers. 74,000 deaths, 98% of schools damaged, all of this year. But behind every statistic is a person, a father, a mother, a child, a teacher, a doctor, a student, a shopkeeper. So the greatest danger is that the rest of the world become accustomed to seeing that transformation. Those destroyed buildings, those families that are displaced. 3 years of war may have changed the physical landscape of Gaza, but it should not change our understanding of what human beings deserve. They deserve to live, safety, dignity, education, a home. Communities deserve the opportunity to rebuild their lives. So the least that we can do is refuse to become numb. Continue to speak about Gaza. Continue to remember the people behind the stats. Because Gaza is not simply a story about war. It's a story about what happens to human life when almost every structure that supports ordinary existence is taken away. It's 3:15.
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0: The fourth term of schooling of the schooling year has kicked off this week. Each year is challenging. Grade 11 can be one of the most challenging years, especially for learners looking at what to do in the future. There's growing academic pressure, important exams on the horizon, and the expectation to start thinking seriously about the future. Now, parents naturally want to see their children succeed. Sometimes the best support isn't more pressure, it's understanding. It is also encouragement and being there when things get tough. So today, we're hearing directly from a grade 11 learner about what parents can do to support their children academically while also helping them manage the pressure. Joining us is Zidane Sheikh. Zidane, assalamu alaikum wa rahmatullahi wa barakatuh, and jazakumullah khairan for joining us.
2: Welcome, salam wa rahmatullahi wa barakatuh. Jazakallah for having me today.
0: Now, from a learner's perspective, what kind of support from parents actually helps you perform better at school?
2: I believe that if our parents actually take enough interest into our work without jumping straight to criticizing us or like causing us to panic due to like overload of stress. Another good thing that like parents can do to assist their learners is by providing like adequate study resources or extra tutoring when we're stuck as well. And then also when we make progress in our academics, they should celebrate our success and hard work and not just the final percentage of our efforts.
0: And what about pressure? Do you feel that sometimes there's too much pressure on marks and results? How does that affect a learner?
2: So I believe that the pressure is just the right amount, but focusing strictly on grades creates a fear of failure rather than the desire to learn. And also, this increased pressure, like especially in grade 11, can lead to academic burnout, can lead to severe anxiety, and just it causes a learner to hide their struggles and be ashamed of their marks and their academics. And they'll only bring it to light once it's too late.
0: And if you were struggling with a particular subject, what help would you like from your parents?
2: I would like for them to perhaps assist me in finding maybe a tutoring service to help me with that specific subject. But also, I would like my parents to have patience and like understand that hitting this academic roadblock is normal, and it doesn't mean that I'm not trying. Okay, and another thing is just to, they should assist us in helping us to get extra resources to study, like maybe extra textbooks or, like I said, online services like tutoring.
0: Let's talk about the home environment. What makes yours different in terms of helping with studies and homework?
2: So my home environment, it's a very quiet environment. They allow me to study. They allow me to learn whatever I need to learn. And then I just believe that a clear workspace and respected quiet hours during test periods is crucial for a learner to understand what they're doing. And then I also believe that parents should constantly remind their children to take breaks, eat properly, and get enough sleep, since that's what's crucial.
0: What do learners in grade 11 wish parents understood about the workload, the stress, the expectations that learners face in grade 11?
2: So, parents need to understand that in grade 11, it's way different compared to grade 10, because in grade 11, we're preparing for grade 12 as well, since we start grade 12 work in grade 11. These marks are also, it's a very high pressure year, because these marks, our term 4 marks, are critical for provisional university exception, and also if you want to apply for a bursary, it happens in grade 11. It's a consistent cycle of tests, projects, and assignments with very little downtime. And this is a weekly thing for us in my school.
0: And if you could give your peers and people your age advice on listening to their parents, what would it be?
2: I believe you should listen to your parents, as they wish the best for you. They push you because they care about your future. Even if their approach may feel intense to you, it's still good to listen to their advice and take it into consideration when studying. You should, if you want, you should maybe talk to them about your stress before it turns into an argument over a bad mark.
0: Jazakallah khairan so much for joining us. Jazakallah khairan for sharing your perspective. It's always interesting to hear something different. Normally we speak to parents and educators, but today from a learner, sharing their thoughts with us. Jazakallah khairan to you, Zaidan.
2: Jazakallah for allowing me to share my experience with you. And assalamu alaikum.
0: Wa alaikum salam wa rahmatullahi wa barakatuh. Yeah, that was from the learner's perspective of what parents should, or how parents can help students, learners, as they now work towards that fourth term examinations. Today being the 7th of October, this week schools reopened after about, I think, for the matrix sooner, for others perhaps in another 2 or 3 weeks or so, they'll start the final assessments and final examinations. And it can be a tough time. It can be a bit stressful. So to provide them with the help and the support and the guidance that they need during that time. It's 25 minutes past 3:00.

Do we keep score in relationships? Have you ever had an argument with someone close to you, and somewhere in the middle of it, the conversation suddenly becomes a history lesson? You start with one issue, something happened today, but then suddenly you hear the response, well, last week you did this, and then what about that time you said this? And before you know it, we are no longer talking about the original problem. We're going back 6 months, 2 years, maybe even 10 years. Why? Because sometimes, without even realizing it, we keep score in our relationships.

made the effort, who apologized last time. And suddenly a relationship that should be about cooperation now becomes competition, that I've done more than you. And that's a really dangerous place to be, because a healthy relationship shouldn't constantly be about calculating who has contributed more. There will be times when one person gives more. There will be times when the other person carries more of the responsibility. Sometimes you are tired and your spouse carries you. Other times they are struggling and you carry them. That's what relationships are supposed to be. It's not a scoreboard, but a partnership. I recall many years ago, one of the older people in our community told me that, Molana, many times people say that a relationship is 50-50, but they say it's not like that. Some days you'll have to be 80, and your spouse would only be able to give 20. Sometimes you'd be 30, and they'll have to fill in that 70. So he says that's what a relationships, or that's what relationships are supposed to be. It's not a scoreboard. It's not that, no, I gave 50, so they must give 50. You got to see, certain times you might have to give a bit more because they're in a bit of a difficult spot. Sometimes they will carry you because you are struggling with some issues. So it shouldn't be a scoreboard, but rather a partnership. It happens, and this is not limited to marriage, but it happens in families too. It's not only between husbands and wives. Think about siblings. One child might say, Mom always gives him more than me, or I always have to help, but nobody asks him. Even as adults, brothers and sisters can sometimes keep score. Who visited the parents? Who called? Who helped financially? Who was there when something happened? And sometimes these things build up quietly. Nobody says anything for months or years. Then one day, there is an argument, and suddenly every old grievance comes out. I've been doing everything around here. Where were you when Daddy was sick? I was the one who helped you when you needed it. And again, we are keeping score. But the question is, why? Why do we do it? I think one of the reasons is that we want to feel appreciated. We want our efforts to be noticed. And that's completely human. When we do something for someone, we naturally want to feel that it mattered. If you are always helping someone and they never acknowledge it, eventually you might feel taken for granted. So sometimes keeping score is really a sign that we feel unappreciated. And that's something, we should acknowledge. But there is a healthier way to deal with that feeling. Instead of storing up resentment and waiting for the next argument, learn to communicate. I feel like I'm carrying a lot at this moment and I need some help. Just something as simple as that. That's much healthier than silently keeping a list of everything you've done and then eventually presenting the evidence in an argument. Because the other person might not even know there's a problem. The problem, and one of the other issues of keeping score, or the biggest problem with keeping score, is that it changes the nature of the relationship. Instead of asking, how can I help, we start asking, what am I getting in return? Instead of, what does the person need, we think, I've already done enough. And gradually the relationship becomes transactional. I'll do something for you if you do something for me. I'll call you if you call me. I'll visit you if you visit me. I'll apologize if you apologize. And that's not really love. That's negotiation. Of course, relationships need fairness. Nobody wants to constantly feel exploited or taken advantage of. But there is a difference between healthy or having healthy boundaries and keeping a running total. Even in our friendships, we do this at times. The same thing happens between friends. You message someone, they don't respond, so you stop messaging them. They didn't invite you somewhere, so you don't invite them next time. They didn't congratulate you, so you don't congratulate them. They didn't check in on you, so you don't check on them. And slowly, without actually, without anybody discussing the problem, the friendship becomes a quiet competition. If they don't make any effort, why should I? How often have we heard or thought these words? And sometimes one might argue that it's justified. There are relationships where one person genuinely

does all the giving. But sometimes we're not dealing with neglect. We're dealing with two people who are both waiting for the other person to make the first move, and then the relationship suffers. We even do it with our kindness. We spoke a bit about kindness yesterday. Sometimes we even keep score with our good deeds. We help someone, then somewhere in the back of our mind, we remember it. Later on, when we need something, we think, after everything I've done for them, they probably should help me. And suddenly the good deed has now become a debt. And in Islam, you know, we shouldn't do that. There's a hadith, something to the effect where it says that if you do something good for someone and then you remind them about it, you'll wash away the rewards of that good deed. So this is especially important from an Islamic perspective. If we do something good for someone, we should be careful about turning that kindness into a weapon later. If I helped you because I genuinely wanted to help you, then I shouldn't constantly remind you of it. Because the moment I start saying, don't forget what I did for you, the nature of that kindness has changed. We should want our good deeds to be accepted by Allah, not necessarily repaid by people. So does that mean that we should just give and give and give? That doesn't mean that we should allow people to take advantage of us. You know, there's an important distinction. Being generous doesn't mean you have no boundaries. Being forgiving doesn't mean accepting abuse. And being kind doesn't mean constantly sacrificing your well-being for somebody who doesn't care. There are times when we need to say, wait, wait, wait, this isn't working. There are times when we need to have an honest conversation. There are times when we need to step back from a relationship. But even then, we don't need to turn the relationship into a spreadsheet. We don't need to calculate every favor, every meal, every phone call, every sacrifice. We simply need to decide what is healthy going forward. So maybe the answer is to change the question we ask ourselves. Instead of, what have they done for me? Perhaps ask, what kind of a person do I want to be in this relationship? Instead of, why must I always be the one to call us? Is this relationship important enough for me to make the effort? Instead of, they never apologize to me, ask, do I need an apology before I can move forward? Sometimes we give other people enormous control over our peace because we are waiting for them to do something first. We're waiting for them to apologize. We're waiting for them to call. We're waiting for them to acknowledge what they did. We're waiting for them to make the first move. And while we are waiting, we are carrying the resentment. Relationships aren't always 50-50. That's another misconception, and we should challenge it. Like I said, that life doesn't always work that way. Sometimes it's 80-20. Sometimes it's 90-10. Sometimes you're having a terrible week and someone else carries you. Next month, they might be the ones struggling, and you carry them. That's not unfair. That's life. If we're constantly demanding that every relationship be perfectly balanced at every moment, we're going to be disappointed. Because people aren't machines. They have good days and bad days. They have strengths and weaknesses. Sometimes they have more to give. Sometimes they have less. The goal isn't necessarily equal contribution every single day. The goal is a relationship where both people care enough to contribute when they can. So maybe we need to appreciate more. And perhaps there's a simple solution to some of this. Appreciate people while they are doing things. If your spouse helps you, say thank you. If your friend checks in on you, acknowledge it. If your child helps around the house, tell them you appreciate it. If your parents do something for you, don't assume they'll always be there. Sometimes people start keeping score because they feel invisible. They feel that everything they do is expected. So perhaps instead of waiting until resentment builds, we should become better at saying, I appreciate you. Thank you for doing that. I noticed the effort you made. Those words can prevent a lot of resentment. So, and ask yourself, are you the one keeping score? Perhaps that's the question we can leave ourselves with today. Think about the people closest to you, your spouse, your parents, your children, your siblings, your friends, the relationships that you enjoy. Are you enjoying those relationships, or are you quietly keeping a scorecard? I call them 3 times, they only call me once. I helped them last month, they didn't help me. I apologized last time, now it's their turn. If that's where we find ourselves, perhaps it's time to put the scoreboard away. Not because our feelings don't matter. Feelings do matter. And not because we should allow people to take advantage of us. We shouldn't.
but because relationships become exhausting when every act of kindness comes with an expectation of repayment, of who has done more. Let's rather ask, have I done my part with sincerity, with kindness, and with a good character? Put away the scoreboard. Sometimes the healthiest relationships aren't the ones where everything is equal. It's 20 minutes to 4:00.

0: We take a listen to a file report prepared by Maulana Muhammad Bama on a murder in Okinawa, the U.S. military's history of crime in Japan.
1: The murder of a Japanese lady allegedly committed by a U.S. Marine on the southern island of Okinawa has prompted public outrage in Japan amid a long string of incidents involving American personnel. Japan's Prime Minister Sanae Takaishi described the incident on Monday as a heinous crime and says the government had lodged a strong protest with Washington, urging their full cooperation with the investigation and strict discipline among U.S. military personnel. About 100 people participated in a rally in Naha, the capital of Okinawa, on Sunday as news spread that a U.S. Marine had a day earlier allegedly killed a 39-year-old lady in a hotel in the city and stolen her wallet. Public broadcaster NHK reported that security camera footage from near the scene showed a foreign man entering a room with a lady and later leaving alone with her belongings. Police then found a 20-year-old man who matched the description. The suspect had reportedly denied the allegations. Police identified the suspect as Devon Jacob Ballard and the victim as Anna Yagi. Kozu Akibayashi, a professor of gender and peace studies at Doshisha University in Kyoto in Japan, says the incident reflects a decades-long issue. She said the Japanese government has always chose the U.S.-Japan alliance over the safety and lives and voices of the people of Okinawa. The United States has about 54,000 military personnel stationed in Japan. Okinawa bears a disproportionate burden, hosting about 70% of U.S. military facilities in the country, set up under a bilateral security treaty and status of forces agreement signed first in 1951 and then revised in 1960. Japan has the primary right to exercise jurisdiction for crimes committed off base while U.S. personnel are not on duty, while the U.S. has the primary right for crimes committed on the base or while on duty. Okinawa is viewed by Tokyo and Washington as key in deterring potential military aggression from China. Akibayashi at the Doshisha University says the U.S. and the Japanese governments have always cited geopolitical importance of the location of the archipelago to justify not only the presence itself, but also the disproportionately high concentration of the U.S. military there. She says, however, in reality, it was convenient for the Japanese government to keep a larger number of U.S. troops and military facilities in Okinawa that nobody wants. The professor says Okinawa, one of Japan's 47 prefectures, represent 1% of the entire population of Japan and less than 1% of the entire Japanese territory. Their political voice does not seem to bear significance to the Japanese government. Probably more important, Okinawa was colonized by Japan in the late 19th century and has always been a subject of discrimination within Japan. Okinawa was historically an independent trading nation called the Ryukyu Kingdom before Japan annexed it in 1879. The U.S. held Okinawa, which is 100 kilometers from Taiwan, at the closest point from the end of World War II until 1972. Akibayashi says many U.S. military bases located on the main island of Japan were transferred to the islands of Okinawa because the mainland Japanese people had started to protest the presence of the U.S. military in their neighborhood. The presence of U.S. Marines has repeatedly stirred resentment amongst residents over issues such as noise, aircraft crashes, and the conduct of personnel. Now, U.S. Marines have been accused of crimes before. There is a long history of crimes including rapes, assaults, hit and run, and drunk driving accidents allegedly committed by U.S. personnel, triggering protests on Okinawa. Last year, a Japanese court sentenced a U.S. Marine accused of choking and attempting to rape a lady in her 20s to 70 years in prison. In 2017, a former U.S. Marine and civilian military base worker was sentenced to life in prison for the rape and murder of a local lady in Okinawa. The same year, an intoxicated U.S. Marine crashed his vehicle into a mini truck, killing its 61-year-old local driver. In 1995, the rape of a 12-year-old Okinawa girl by three U.S. servicemen led to mass protests. According to the Yomiuri Shinbun newspaper, about 6,000 U.S. military personnel have been arrested since 1972 when the U.S. returned control of Okinawa to Japan. In 2024, the number of arrests hit 80, the highest in 20 years. Akibayashi says people in Okinawa have been outraged by these crimes, which they see as violations of their basic human rights. She says their lives and even survival have been made insecure and threatened by the U.S. military presence. She says they have expressed countless times their opposition to and anger at the U.S. military presence and unequal burden of security policies imposed on them throughout the decades. The protests have been ignored and nullified. The Japanese authorities have expressed outrage at the murder, while the U.S. pledged full collaboration in the investigations. Japanese Defense Minister Shinjiro Koizumi says incidents and accidents involving U.S. military personnel cause great anxiety amongst the local community and must not be allowed to happen. Prime Minister Kaishi says Japan has lodged a protest with U.S. authorities and called the crime exceptionally brutal and vicious. The government has urged the U.S. to provide maximum cooperation with the investigation, enforce stricter discipline amongst U.S. military personnel, and take thorough measures to prevent the recurrence of similar crimes. The U.S. Embassy and the Marine Corps express condolences over the incident and say they were cooperating with the Japanese authorities. The Marine Corps say that the suspect, who is assigned to the 3 Marine Expeditionary Force and based on Marine Corps Air Station Futenma, was in Japanese custody. It says the Marine Corps takes these allegations very seriously and expects every Marine to adhere to the highest standards of behavior. U.S. Ambassador George Glass posted on social media that he had spoken with Japan's Ministry of Foreign Affairs and Okinawa's governor, offering their sincerest condolences and pledging full cooperation as the investigation continues. Akibayashi says when crimes are committed, the U.S. government and the military always say they would address the issue or promise tighter discipline. They never worked. Muhammad Baum, Radio Islam News.

Do you ever plan your day in the hopes of getting as many tasks done as possible, yet time slips away and the tasks and responsibilities remain unfulfilled? Now, while this can be due to a test from Allah subhanahu wa ta'ala in the case of an illness or something like that, but one thing is the lack of barakah in our lives can also play a significant role in this. The concept of barakah is mentioned multiple times in the Quran. Allah subhanahu wa ta'ala says, وَلَوْ أَنَّ أَهْلَ الْقُرَىٰ آمَنُوا وَاتَّقُوا لَفَتَحْنَا عَلَيْهِمْ بَرَكَاتٍ مِّنَ السَّمَاءِ وَالْأَرْضِ. That had the people of the village or societies been faithful and mindful of Allah subhanahu wa ta'ala, we would have overwhelmed them with blessings from the heaven and earth. So when we look at this word barakat or barakah, it's loosely translated as blessings. It has three significant meanings in the Arabic language. The first definition is that which means growth and increase. The second, which means continuity. And the third, which translates to, the camel that has kneeled and refers to the fact that when camels kneel, they usually remain in the same position for lengthy periods. So that which growth and increase, continuity, and then, of course, remaining or lasting for a lengthy period. So an action or an item containing barakah is one which continually increases and remains in the same place as though it sticks. So a small action with barakah can result in a significant reaction. You know, for every if Allah subhanahu wa ta'ala places barakah in it. So barakah is a central value in Islam that represents the abundance and blessings that come from Allah subhanahu wa ta'ala. It encompasses several mindsets that we as Muslims need to embody in order to benefit from it in present or to benefit from its presence in our lives. And Nabi sallallahu alayhi wa sallam's life, was full of barakah. Barakah is growth, it's increase, and some of Allah subhanahu wa ta'ala's servants enjoy. And our Prophet sallallahu alayhi wa sallam made dua for barakah at various points and for a number of companions as well. Nabi sallallahu alayhi wa sallam would make dua for them as well. Nabi sallallahu alayhi wa sallam made dua for Anas bin Malik that Allah increase his wealth and his children and bless him with what you gave him. Allah accepted this dua, that Anas radiallahu anhu became the most wealthy of the Ansar and the most abundant of them, to the extent that he saw more than 100 of his children and grandchildren. Also, Allah subhanahu wa ta'ala blessed him in his life until he lived, until he was 100 years old. So, if we look into this concept of barakah, how do we attain barakah? What are some of the ways, if we look in Quran and Sunnah, that we can bring barakah into our lives as Muslims? The first is that begin with the name of Allah subhanahu wa ta'ala, that any action that you, good action that you do, then begin in the name of Allah subhanahu wa ta'ala. That the name of Allah subhanahu wa ta'ala is full of barakah. So if we seek to bring barakah to any work that we try to do, it is essential to begin and end whatever we are doing with his name. So the first one, begin in the name of Allah subhanahu wa ta'ala. Perform salah regularly and on time. Allah subhanahu wa ta'ala says perform salah and also be steadfast on it. And then Allah says, we ask not for your provision, we provide it for you. So if you perform salah, Allah subhanahu wa ta'ala will fill your life with barakah. Read and reflect on the Quran. It's a source of barakah. This Quran, when Allah subhanahu wa ta'ala speaks about, Allah says it's mubarak, that it brings blessings. So when we regularly engage with the Quran, it opens up pathways for blessings in our life. Honesty in trading and income, very important as well. That if we want barakah in our lives, then be honest in our dealings. Istighfar and repentance. And of course, dua. Set aside some time from your day to make sincere dua to Allah subhanahu wa ta'ala. Ask him to grant you barakah in your affairs. Ask Allah subhanahu wa ta'ala
to grant you barakah in your wealth, barakah in your life, barakah in everything that you have. And dua is such that whenever a person raises their hands and they ask Allah subhanahu wa ta'ala, Allah subhanahu wa ta'ala will surely answer and accept that dua. And lastly, be patient. Patience is a key component of faith, and it is something that we must all strive to attain. By being patient in the face of difficulties and hardships, we are showing our trust in Allah subhanahu wa ta'ala, and this brings barakah into our lives. So there are many du'as that are found in the hadith. There are many du'as that are found in the books, which have a collection of du'as. But even if a person just makes du'a from their heart, and you ask Allah subhanahu wa ta'ala for whatever it is that you want, for Allah to place barakah in different aspects of your life, Allah subhanahu wa ta'ala will surely do it. So begin with the name of Allah, perform salah regularly and on time, read and reflect on the Quran, honesty in trading and income, istighfar and repentance, dua, and being patient. With that, we come to the end of the afternoon mix on this Wednesday afternoon. There's still lots to look forward to on Radio Islam International. Sister Anissa will be with you after the 4 p.m. news bulletin, between 4 and 5 p.m. After 5, it's Maulana Junaid Kirsani with the daily roundup. Later today, we'll have a live broadcast of the lecture by Mufti Shama'il. The lecture will be delivered in Masjid al-Salam, Musgrave, Durban. For those that are unable to attend or those that would like to listen to that program, it will be live on Radio Islam International between 8 and 9 p.m. And then, of course, we end of the day with the insight between 9 and 10 p.m. I'll be back with you tomorrow morning. That's between 9 a.m. and 10 a.m. on the social program with Maulana Ibrahim Baum, and then again on the afternoon mix between 3 and 4 p.m. inshallah. Until then, assalamu alaikum wa rahmatullahi wa barakatuh.

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0: One Allah, one Deen, one Jannah. This is Radio Islam International. 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
1: Then in every Nabi, you will find that they were full of shafqat and full of compassion, full of kindness and mercy. This you will find in every Nabi's life, irrespective of whom. So much so that one incident is mentioned in Masnavi Sharif also. Because at Musa alayhi salatu wasalam, said all the Anbiya alayhi salatu wasalam, before being given Nubuwwat, they are made to graze the sheep. They are made to graze the sheep. Goat, cattle, they are made to graze. Why? So that they may get tolerance, because animals are like that. That when you're grazing them, then you want all of them to get together, bring the flock together, one will run in this direction, one will run in that direction, one in that direction, or to bring them all together. So they are made to do that, to get tolerance. So once one goat, it ran, and it injured itself, it started bleeding too, but it just won't stop. And Musa alayhi salatu wasalam is running behind it. And finally when he catches up with it, he himself is injured, he's bleeding also. But then he passes his hand over that animal. And he says, if you didn't have pity for me, at least you should have had pity for yourself. Why did you cause yourself injury and pain? That kind of shafqat and muhabbat if they have for animals, what about human beings? And where is our shafqat and muhabbat? So every Nabi of Allah subhanahu wa ta'ala, look at their shafqat, look at their muhabbat, look at their compassion, mercy and kindness. Their heart used to bleed for everybody. Any person's pain, injury, difficulty, hardship, then their heart used to bleed. They would do whatever was possible to remove the person's difficulty, compassion and kindness. Now we don't have this. We have become so used to pictures that appear in the newspapers, other of poverty and of disasters and of homeless people and the kind of accidents and earthquakes and tsunamis and everything that at the most we say terrible, that's all. Just one word we will make comment. Terrible accident, finish. But let us be honest. Until that person is not known to us, do we feel that kind of pain? If we hear that in an accident, 100 people died. Plane crashed, 500 people, 200 people, 100 people died. Or train smashed, so many people died. And the picture is also there, so many people lying on the ground, bleeding, head smashed, skull cracked, smashed bodies. So do we feel that same pain as we would feel if Khuda na khasta, Allah forbid, if the person's own child or own wife or own father or mother

0: was in that accident. If the person's own family member or somebody that's known, somebody that was dear and near, if that person was in that accident, then see how restless this person becomes. So of course there will be a degree of change. The situation is different. You won't have exactly the same. But still, to feel deep down in the heart, hi, what happened to these people? And then you say, Ya Allah, those who are believers amongst them, bless them with Jannatul Firdaus. And even the others who had passed away, we don't know what their state was. So to sympathize with their family members also. So this is what we are saying, is that all the Anbiya alayhimus salatu wasalam, there was compassion, there was great compassion, great amount of shafqat. Then the tahammul on the eza of others. Tolerance on the eza of others, by others. If in others give them taklif, cause them musibat, cause them pareshani, difficulty, hardship, pain and suffering. Every Nabi of Allah tabaraka wa ta'ala, there was a great amount of tolerance in him. Tolerance. It is only those people for whom islah has to be made that they will be reprimand, they will be shake up, there will be some kind of scolding, and because they want to see them improve their akhlaq and character. But otherwise, there's nothing but tahammul. Look at our mashayikh, look at our akabir. That with strangers, with others, with everybody else, there's nothing but tahammul. They will take the pain upon themselves, but they won't like to cause anybody any injury and pain. But those who say we want to make islah, then it is like a person that is going to the surgeon and saying, I want to have the stones in my kidney removed. Gallstones, I want to have them removed. So now the surgeon says, no, don't worry, because if you have to remove them, or if you have to have a bypass, then we'll have to cut your chest, we'll have to do this, do that, so it's going to cause you pain. So therefore, don't worry about it, just leave it like that. So will that person ever recover? So the salik, or the person who says that I want to improve on my akhlaq, I want you to see from head to toe, and that is what the salik should be saying to his sheikh, that I want you to see me from head to toe, and these are my dealings, and this is my relationship with my family, with my children. Now tell me where I'm gone wrong. And even if I have to be reprimanded, I will take it to be some kind of sweetmeat. I won't pack my bag and go. Then that person will have to be reprimanded if there is some mistake, some error. First of all, they will give sugar-coated pill. But if that person can't understand what is sugar-coated, so then they'll give him some bitter pill. Because some people, the more sugar-coated you give them, the sugar goes high. That means the akhlaq becomes worse. Some people, if you give them sugar-coated, then their akhlaq becomes worse. Because they believe that there's nothing wrong. So they have to be given bitter pill after. Quinine. For malaria they give that. Really, really bitter. On the ship when we were coming from Bombay, and on the ship we had malaria, and we were given quinine. Really bitter. So some have to be given that. So the akhlaq of the Anbiya alayhimus salatu wasalam, that they used to tolerate, they used to have great amount of forbearance. They used to take whatever pain others give to them, but they never caused others any kind of pain. They didn't want to see anybody suffer. They didn't want to see anybody harmed in any way. It was only when it was the hukam of Allah tabaraka wa ta'ala, that life for life. So then they took, that life had to be taken. On the hukam of Allah tabaraka wa ta'ala, even if the life had to be taken, they'll take it. But if it is not the hukam of Allah ta'ala to take, then there will be absolutely no question of them causing any kind of harm to anybody. It was only due if it was justified. So that was another very, very conspicuous quality of the Anbiya alayhimus salatu wasalam. And then the seventh was that they had great yaqeen on Jannat. At present for us, Jannat is just information. We all talk about Jannat, but how many of us are really, really desirous of going to Jannat? I mentioned once, and I think it's 27th night here. I said it's the 27th night. Allah Ta'ala's rahmat and mercy, the rains are pouring. Now if Hazrat Jibreel alayhi salatu wasalam had to be sent, if he had to be sent by Allah Tabaraka wa Ta'ala and inform everyone that's now in this masjid, and the masjid was chock-a-block right up to the back there, so say if he has to come here and inform now and say that Allah Ta'ala has sent me, just by way of example, Allah Ta'ala has sent me to inform each and every one that's here or in all the other masajid that have congregated, but especially here, that each and every one has been promised Jannat. If they wish to go to Jannat, then at this very moment I can tell Israel alayhi salatu wasalam to remove the soul and he'll go to Jannat. So now put your hands up, how many wish to go to Jannat right now, and then see how many put their hands up. If Israel alayhi salam is also standing there and you are promised Jannat, not Jahannam, and say right now all those who want to go to Jannat but right now, they will say, but can't you give us time till tomorrow, I just want to sort out a few more things. My daughter's wedding is over the weekend, and but we got a bri on next week, and family is invited, and I've got some bank matters to solve. Each and every one of us will say, give us a little bit extension of time, and yet we are being promised Jannat direct from here, direct flight to Jannat, but we won't take it. That is our yaqeen on Jannat. That's our kind of love for Jannat and the ni'mats of Jannat and the bounties of Jannat, the lakes and the rivers and the streams, and the greatest ni'mat, Allah Tabaraka wa Ta'ala Didar. But we are not ready for that. The Anbiya alayhi salatu wasalam, they ever ready for that. They had the yaqeen on Jannat that if you are going to obey Allah Tabaraka wa Ta'ala, and of course they were sinless masoom, that you're going to Jannat. The Anbiya alayhi salatu wasalam were definitely going to go to Jannat. But they had that yaqeen on it. There was no question of any kind of doubt. They had absolutely no kind of a doubt.
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1: Assalamu alaikum wa rahmatullahi wa barakatuh. We welcome you to the airwaves of Radio Islam International this Thursday morning. It's gone 6 minutes past the hour of five. This is the early breakfast show. My name is Ahmed Waja, and I will be in your company for this hour until 6 o'clock, inshallah. I am sitting in for Mulana Habib Abad. Mulana Habib has traveled with our guest that is currently in the country, that is Mufti Shamail Nadwi. And yesterday they traveled to Durban. There was a program that took place in Masjid As-Salam last night after Isha. And alhamdulillah, that program was broadcast live on Radio Islam as well last night. You would have been able to have heard that program. The program will continue today. Mufti Shamail will be in Lanesia today at the Nurul Islam Masjid. That is tonight, Thursday night after Isha. But so that is why Mulana Habib has accompanied our guests to Durban, and therefore we are sitting in for Mulana Habib. May Allah subhanahu wa ta'ala make the program a means of benefit for each and every one of us. Because of the times, we are going to go for the Fajr Adhan and Fajr break immediately. Let's just take a look at the Salah times for today. Today being Thursday, it is the 26th of Rabiul Thani, 1448, and that corresponds to the 8th of October, 2026. The Salah times in Johannesburg today, Fajr had set in at 4:22, sunrise is at 5:40, it is now 5:07. Dhuhr Salah today will be at 12:01, Asr Shafi time 3:25, Hanafi time 4:25. Maghrib today is at 6:14 and Isha sets in at 7:29. Then in Durban, Fajr there this morning had commenced at 4:05. Their sunrise is at 5:26, so a little bit of time still left there. Dhuhr Salah today in Durban will be at 11:49. Asr, the Shafi time is at 3:16. The Hanafi time is at 4:14. Maghrib in Durban today sets in at 6:04. And Isha sets in at 7:22. Then in Cape Town, their Fajr had commenced at 4:49. Sunrise in Cape Town this morning will be at 6:14, so there's still quite a bit of time there, over an hour left for sunrise in Cape Town. Dhuhr Salah today in Cape Town will be at 12:39. Asr, the Shafi time is at 4:08. The Hanafi time is at 5:05. Maghrib in Cape Town today is at 7:03, 6:57, and Isha sets in at 8:19. So those are the Salah times for those three regions. May Allah subhanahu wa ta'ala grant us the tawfiq that we can be punctual and we can be regular with our Salah. We now play you the Fajr Adhan and we will go for our Fajr break. On the other side of that, we will continue with the program. Stay tuned.
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All right, we continue with the program. We take a look at the dua for the day. Today's dua, Allahumma hdini fi man hadayt, wa afini fi man afayt, wa tawallani fi man tawallayt, wa barikli fi ma a'tayt, wa kini sharra ma qadayt, fa innaka taqdi wa la yuqda alayk, innahu la yadhillu man walayt, wa la ya'izzu man adayt, tabarakta rabbana wa ta'alayt, نستغفرك ونتوب إليك وصلى الله على النبي. That is the dua for today. Allahumma hdini fi man hadayt, which means that O Allah, guide me along with those whom you have guided. Wa'afini fi man afayt, and grant me ease along with those whom you have granted ease. Watawallani fi man tawallayt, and O Allah, support me along with those whom you have supported. وَبَارِكْلِي فِي مَا أَعْطَيْتِ, and grant me barakah, grant me blessings in that which you have granted 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against you. Innahu la yadhillu mawwalayt, whoever is under your protection, O Allah, can never be disgraced. Wa la ya'izzu man adayt, and whoever is opposed by you, O Allah, can never gain any dignity. Tabarakta rabbana wa ta'alayt, our Rabb, you are full of blessings, and you alone are the Most High. Nastaghfiruka wa natubu ilayk, O Allah, we beg of your forgiveness and we repent before you. We turn to you in repentance. And the last line was sallallahu ala nabi, and may the blessings of Allah subhanahu wa ta'ala continuously be showered upon his most beloved Habib Muhammad sallallahu alayhi wa sallam. So it's a very beautiful dua. It's a very encompassing dua. And it's a dua, one of the very famous duas that we hear being recited very often. It's a dua that we should put on our lips as well. Let's go for a break and then we'll take a look at the hadith for the day.

All right, we take a look at the hadith for the day. Today's hadith narrated by the great Sahabi Hazrat Anas radiallahu ta'ala anhu. He has reported that Nabi Akrim sallallahu alayhi wa sallam said, the supplication made between the adhan and the iqamah is never rejected. Subhanallah, the hadith of Tirmidhi Sharif. So it's a very short hadith, but subhanallah, what a beautiful hadith. Hazrat Anas radiallahu ta'ala anhu reports that Nabi Akrim sallallahu alayhi wa sallam said, the supplication or the dua made between the adhan and the iqama is never rejected. The hadith of Tirmidhi Sharif. So we know that the mercy of Allah subhanahu wa ta'ala is such that Allah subhanahu wa ta'ala accepts du'as at various times. One is very famously known, the du'a that is made at the time of tahajjud, the du'a that is made before the time of dawn sets in, before the time of fajr sets in, that last final moments, that last final time, that last final hour, 2 hours before the time of Fajr sets in, that is very, very, very valuable time in the sight of Allah subhanahu wa ta'ala, and du'as are very readily accepted at that time. That is not the only time. The mercy of Allah subhanahu wa ta'ala is such that Allah subhanahu wa ta'ala gives us various times during the day when Allah subhanahu wa ta'ala is prepared to accept our du'as, and generally the doors of repentance and the doors of tawbah and the doors of the mercy of Allah subhanahu wa ta'ala are open throughout the day. There's no specific time. You know, it's not like you're visiting somebody and they've got their please visit during these hours only, business hours only, or we only accommodate people on in the mornings or afternoons or weekends or at nights. No, the doors of Allah subhanahu wa ta'ala are open throughout the day, 24/7. But there are certain times during the day in which du'as are more readily accepted than at other times. Like we just said, the time of the Hajjud, and this hadith teaches us of another very, very important time as well, and that is the time between the adhan and the iqamah. The time between the adhan and the iqama. Now, many times, you know, the adhan will go and we continue doing what we have to do, and especially for us, the men, then we'll say, you know what, adhan went, example now, Fajr adhan went at 20 to 5, example. Adhan went at 20 to 5 and Salah is going to be at 5 o'clock. So I only need to carry on sleeping, and if it's during the day, if it is Dhuhr time, Asr time, Isha time, Isha, Adhan will go maybe, now it's going to start getting later, it will go to, Adhan goes at 7:45, Salah is at 8 o'clock, so then we carry on doing whatever we are doing, and we know that I only need to be in the masjid by 8 o'clock, and that is what we endeavor to do, that is what we would try and do. But what about the time between the adhan and the iqama? That is a very, very blessed time, and that is why you see there's always besides the time, besides maghrib time, right? And maghrib time, it is only it is us in the Hanafi madhab that don't read any sunnah nawafil salah before the salah. But if you look at other times, fajr before the farad salah, the sunnah to be read. Dhuhr the same thing. Asr also the same thing. Isha also the same thing. Though fajr and dhuhr, it is more mu'akkad, it is more established, it is more emphasized. And asr and isha, the 4 rakats before those, the farad of those 2 salah, is not mu'akkad, it is not emphasized, it is not stressed upon in the sunnah of Nabi sallallahu alaihi wasallam. But there is a salah to read that tells us that before the, you know, we have the habit that we just go to the masjid and we start off with the fard salah. But Nabi sallallahu alaihi wasallam's habit rather was much different from us. It always started with sunnah salah before the fard. And that is what we need to try and bring in mind. If we can rather, myself included, if we can rather, instead of saying, if Salah, Isha Salah is at 8 o'clock, Adhan goes at 2:15, instead of saying, you know what, so I only need to be in the masjid by 8 o'clock, if we can rather change that over a little and say that, you know what, I need to be in the masjid by 7:45. By the time Adhan goes, I must be in the masjid. I can sit and listen to the Adhan, reply to the words of the Adhan, read my sunnah, and then I can make some dua, because the time of the time between the adhan and the iqamah, those du'as are guaranteed to be accepted. May Allah subhanahu wa ta'ala inspire us. Let's go for a break and then we'll take a look at the virtues of dhikr.

Allah, taking a look at the virtues of dhikr, and Mu'adh ibn Jabal radiallahu ta'ala anhu called, Qala Rasulullah sallallahu alayhi wa sallam, Ma amila adamiyun amalan anjalahu min adhab al-qabri min dhikrillah. Rasulullah sallallahu alayhi wa sallam said, No other action of a person can surpass the dhikr of Almighty Allah subhanahu wa ta'ala in saving him from the punishment of the grave. Subhanallah. Rasulullah sallallahu alayhi wa sallam said, No other action of a person can surpass the dhikr of Almighty Allah subhanahu wa ta'ala in saving him from the punishment of the grave. The grave is a reality. Kullu nafsin dha'iqat al-maut. Each and every person has to drink from the cup of death. We all have to leave this world one day. We all have to go in the grave. The adab of the qabr is also a reality. If we want to be saved from the punishment of the grave, one of the very important things that we should do, make a habit of doing, is being in the dhikr of Allah subhanahu wa ta'ala, being in the constant remembrance of Allah subhanahu wa ta'ala. When we constantly and continuously and we are always in the remembrance of Allah subhanahu wa ta'ala, then it will make us conscious of Allah subhanahu wa ta'ala. When we're conscious of Allah, then we will not sin against Allah. If we will not sin, then that in itself will save us from the punishment of the grave. So being in the remembrance of Allah subhanahu wa ta'ala is an extremely beautiful and an important action, form of worship that we should engage in. May Allah subhanahu wa ta'ala inspire us. We'll listen to some dhikr and then we'll continue.

0: All right, we now head into the next segment of our program, and that is where we take a look at, or take a listen to these clips of international stories. And what we start off with is a Palestinian father killed near Nablus as settler pogroms and home demolitions continue. Let's take a listen.
1: 10-year-old Daniel and his three siblings are now orphans. Their father, Ali, was killed during a settler attack near Nablus. Shock overshadows grief here. Ali's death was preventable. 16 other Palestinians were injured in the attack, including four paramedics.
2: The settlers were attacking us for over half an hour while the Israeli soldiers looked on and guarded them.
1: In Biddo, near occupied East Jerusalem, Israeli forces demolished the home of Qadri Samara, who's accused of carrying out a shooting attack last September. Soldiers left a banner with a message from the commander: those who attack Israel will bring destruction to their homes. Two families lived in this demolished building, and there is very little left that they can salvage after the demolition. In the meantime, all the neighbors of these families were also affected. They tell me that their windows were shattered from the three consecutive blasts used to turn this home into a pile of rubble. According to the United Nations, more than 600,000 Palestinians have been impacted by this illegal practice over the past 3 years, while at least 9,300 have been forcibly displaced. Settler attacks are another cause of Palestinian displacement. Palestinian authorities have recorded 14,000 of them in the past 3 years. Like this assault in Masafer Yatta, south of Hebron. A settler attacked two Palestinian women and their elderly parents. When they defended themselves, Israeli soldiers intervened on behalf of the settler.
3: The settler torments us and provokes us every day. He wants us to leave our home and our land.
1: For Palestinians, Israeli settler and army attacks are two sides of the same coin. The violence meted out by either is supported or reinforced by the other.
0: Okay, so that is the one story. The next story that we take a listen to for today. The UK faces test over Israel's deadline to close its Jerusalem consulate. Which way will they go?
4: The UK and Israel have had diplomatic spats before, but this one feels materially different, an expert in Israeli-UK relations told me. Israel has given the British consulate in occupied East Jerusalem until Thursday to shut down, and that's in retaliation to those UK sanctions announced in September on illegal Israeli settlements in the occupied West Bank. The Andy Burnham government has signalled a tougher stance towards Israel, but that stance is now being tested. When we asked the UK Foreign Office if the head of the consulate is preparing to leave, the UK Foreign Office told Al Jazeera, "We will not go into detail on live discussions about the future of the British Consulate General in Jerusalem. The protection and well-being of our staff is our priority." The UK has a few options on how it could respond to Israel's demand. Just down the road behind me is the Israeli embassy, and the UK could ask officials there to leave, though that would mark a real downturn in relations. Another option, the UK could ignore the order resulting in a standoff. A third option, some kind of halfway house in which both sides could seem to back down without losing face. The Foreign Secretary, Ed Miliband, has indicated he doesn't believe Israel will stop sharing its intelligence with the UK over this issue. But this tension between two allies highlights how Israel is increasingly isolated on the global stage. Camille Nedelec.
0: Yeah, yesterday was the 7th of October. Yesterday did mark 3 years since the genocide in Gaza, or this particular genocide in Gaza, maybe that is the right way to say, has been going on, because not just a three-year genocide, it is over 70, 80-year genocide that has been going on there. And Allah subhanahu wa ta'ala make it easy for the people of Palestine. All right, we now shift our focus to the Saudi-Yemen, the Houthi. Saudi-led coalition claims destruction of ballistic missile platform. Let's take a listen to that.
5: Saudi Arabia says missile attacks by the Ansarullah Houthis on two of its airports have killed three people and injured dozens more. It comes as Saudi-backed Yemeni forces try to retake territory from the Houthis following their rapid advance last month. Saudi officials say Aba International Airport and King Khalid International Airport in the capital Riyadh have been hit over two consecutive days. It says two residents from Morocco and Algeria were killed and 28 people injured at Aba, while a Sudanese resident was killed and eight others injured at King Khalid Airport. In a statement, Saudi Arabia's General Authority of Civil Aviation says the injured were immediately transferred to hospital to receive the necessary medical care. The two attacks also resulted in some material damage. The authority is in full integration and continuous coordination with the relevant security authorities and is working to assess the damage and take all necessary measures to ensure the safety of passengers and employees and to preserve the security and safety of the civil aviation system in the kingdom. The Saudi-led coalition in Yemen says it's destroyed a ballistic missile launcher that was used in one of the attacks on Riyadh. These are some of the latest images which appear to show the destruction.
0: All right. So together with that now, let's take a listen to this story. The US warns Americans in Saudi Arabia after Houthi attacks on two airports.
6: We have some news just coming in. It's Saudi Arabia saying at least three people have been killed in attacks on two airports in the country. Abha International Airport and King Khalid International Airport in the capital Riyadh were targeted in two consecutive days of attacks. Saudi Arabia's General Authority of Civil Aviation says at least 36 people were also injured. And the US State Department has just sent out a message urging American citizens in Saudi Arabia to exercise heightened vigilance amid ongoing security concerns and Houthi threats against airports and airspace. Our chief U.S. correspondent, Alan Fisher, standing by for us live at the White House. Alan, what do we know about this warning issued by the State Department? What more can you tell us?
7: Well, coming out in the last hour, there's not a great deal more to add other than the fact that the State Department obviously felt the situation was so concerning that they had to make sure that American citizens were informed about this and those in the area were aware too. Their concern is about the airspace, so they're telling people that may have flights in and out of Saudi Arabia to check with their airline and make plans appropriately. And then there is the talk about airports as well. Clearly, that will have an implication for people who've got international flights who are asked to stay a particular length of time at those airports. They're just asking people to rethink what their travel plans are. All of this, as I say, coming in the last hour. The State Department have been assessing the situation in Saudi Arabia, particularly since those attacks on the airports and infrastructure in the last 24 hours. And they've now issued this advice, this guidance. It's not quite as extensive as please get out of the area or pulling out on loan essential staff, but it is a significant escalation and concern from the US State Department.
0: All right, so that is, as far as that is concerned, there's maybe just one more story that we take a listen to for today. Australia's AI backlash grows over jobs, data breaches and data centres.
8: Renovated and ready for sun-drenched afternoons again.
9: Simon Kennedy has been in the voiceover business for three decades, but in the past year, he says companies have replaced him with artificial intelligence.
10: If AI goes unchecked and unregulated, specifically around voice or image, you're going to lose work, you're going to have no career, you're going to have no industry, and there'll be nothing to hand on to the next generation. And, you know, I'll have to find something else to do for a living.
9: To fight back, he founded the Australian Voice Actors Association. With 300 members, it's front and centre at a parliamentary inquiry in Sydney. There, he demanded mandatory labelling of AI voices and identity rights, while OpenAI and Anthropic, also at the hearing, pushed to loosen copyright laws that would allow them to use songs and voices to train their models. The inquiry comes amid growing distrust of tech companies, which escalated after Australia recorded the world's first known case of an autonomous OpenAI agent gaining access to a government website.
11: We are sorry, and we know we have work to do to rebuild trust with the Australian people.
9: Trust these firms want to gain as they push for approval to build more data centres. Real estate company CBRE ranks Australia fifth in the world for data centre capacity, with a further $30 billion set to be invested in the sector in the next 5 years.
4: There are more than 250 data centres across the country, and this is one of the largest. It's close to homes, shops and a school. The constant buzzing you can hear here comes from fans cooling down servers, which run 24 hours a day. It's a noise the community wants stopped.
9: Sasha Tichkowski has been at the forefront of a growing community movement challenging the expansion. Her campaign was the catalyst for one developer to scrap its proposed $8.4 million data centre development.
12: It's not right to put them near people's homes, schools and childcare centres alongside our river and opposite our national park. We're having to step in to do the job that governments aren't doing in Australia.
9: Taking matters into her own hands as governments race to keep pace with technology evolving more quickly than the laws designed to control it.

All right, let's continue. We head into the next segment of the program. We take a look at the weather for today. Today being the 8th of October, Johannesburg, it's a minimum of 14, a maximum of 27. Minimum 14, maximum 27. And clear skies is expected for Johannesburg today. There is just a 2% chance of rain. With it, take a look at Port Elizabeth. There it's a minimum of 13, a maximum of 23. Mostly clear skies for Port Elizabeth as well, a 0% chance of rain. In Durban, it's a minimum of 20, a maximum of 25. Partly cloudy skies expected in Durban, and there is just a 1% chance of rain. And then we take a look at Cape Town. Cape Town, it's a minimum of 13, a maximum of 16. Intermittent clouds today for Cape Town, with a 25% chance of rain. 25% chance of rain, but that is out in Cape Town. The other areas, Johannesburg, Durban, PE, there isn't much expectancy of rain there. All right, very quickly, let's just run through some of the other international headlines. Saudi-backed Yemeni forces claim key heights in Taiz amid Houthi attacks. U.S. sets new demands for Iran deal. What are they? You can read them on Al Jazeera. How genocide in Gaza pulled Britons into the Palestine movement. The U.S. Supreme Court hears challenge to Air Force UXO detonations in Guam. EU-China trade talks begin in Beijing amid escalating pressure. The Democrats are suing U.S. President Donald Trump over taxpayer-funded ad campaign. Russia dismisses reports of second plague case. The WHO urges formal response. And a tanker hit by multiple projectiles off the north coast of Qatar. Israel's deadline to close UK consulate in East Jerusalem nears. We did listen to a clip about that. Fear in a far-right lurch. How the 7th October genocide reshaped the Palestine as well as Israel. 3 years of Israel's mass dispossession of West Bank and the Palestinians, and how 3 years of Israel's genocidal war has changed Gaza. U.S. Republicans, independents express low trust in election integrity. That's according to a poll. And over 100 arrested in Belgium student protests over education costs. So those are some of the international stories there. Taking a look at the local stories, ugly white face jibes at gun case magistrate, a robust political speech. That's according to Julius Malema. Julius Malema has repeatedly attacked the judges who have ruled against him and his party, and recently claimed that the magistrate who convicted him of gun crimes was an incompetent racist who was controlled by a hidden hand. Despite his repeated attacks on judges, the EFF leader has served under the Judicial Service Commission for 12 years. In May, the Helen Suzman Foundation launched litigation to compel a reconsideration of Malema's suitability to serve as a JSC commissioner. So that's one of the stories there, and that will continue. Africa's wildlife populations plunge 80%, but conservation wins give scientists hope. So that's a very, very sad story. 80% the plunge. That is a very, very, very big amount. 10 killed, 5 injured in horror KZN taxi crash. And yeah, if you see the pictures there, it really looks very, very, very, very horrific. I think this was in Cato Ridge yesterday in the Durban KZN area. Soma fit as a fiddle, says the MK party, after hospitalization reports. Prati Afrikaans, TA Silius Brink in raid on suspected illegal immigrants. Then this is a very concerning story as well. The refs eyes 3 rand a litre levy as woes mount, with 23 suspended staff costing taxpayers 26 million rand a year. Now that's a very, very worrying story as well. The South Africans currently pay the Road Accident Fund 2 rand 25 on every litre of petrol and diesel sold. And where all that money goes, I think that is the bigger concern.
Ex-Didata boss admits secret role in property deal, agrees to pay 208 million rand. Former Dimension Data and NTT CEO Jason Goodall says he secretly participated on both sides of a major 2019 property sale. Goodall was one of six respondents in a civil case brought by NTT against former executives. Goodall has agreed to pay Japanese firm NTT 208.6 million rand, saying he deeply regrets what he did. Alan Gray and others push back against Kodangwana's Reg 28 regret. So that's some pension funds that they're talking about there. And then cops bought diesel from petrol station linked to gang boss Steinfeld while investigating him. Investigating the guy, at the very same time they went and bought petrol from a petrol station linked to him. That obviously makes it a very sad and concerning story. Anyway, that's a wrap of the local stories that are out there, and that brings us to the end of that segment. We'll now go for a break, and then we'll head into the final segment of the program. We take a listen to the tafsir of Marana Khalid Pandasab.

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1: 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Allah give us tawfiq to understand this. Nabi Kareem sallallahu alayhi wa sallam and Anbiya alayhi wa salatu wa salam are chosen by Allah subhanahu wa ta'ala for the goodness of mankind, to keep them on the straight path, for the eternal bliss and the goodness in life, in this world, qabr and akhirah. But there is going to be an element that is going to reject that befriend the shaitan. When Allah ta'ala created Adam alayhi salatu wa salam, he told the angels, malaika, make sujood to Adam, accept his authority. Shaitan said, no, I can't do this. Allah said, okay, let that be so. And from that onwards, part of humankind will be on hidayat and part of them will want to go astray. So here Allah is explaining from the beginning of the surah, Allah has created the heavens and the earth. Allah makes it rain. Allah grows vegetables for you. Allah grows fruit for you. Allah, your own life, that means in the previous, same type of ayat came before ayat number 7. وَيَقُولُ الَّذِينَ كَفَرُوا لَوْلَا أُنزِلَ عَلَيْهِ آيَةٌ مِّن رَبِّهِ إِنَّمَا أَنْتَ مُنذِرٌ وَلِكُلِّ قَوْمٍ هَادٍ. That, why doesn't, the question here the kuffar are making is, why doesn't a clear proof come to you, O Muhammad sallallahu alayhi wasallam, so we can accept you as a Nabi and become Muslims? Allah is saying, it doesn't happen that way in the earth. We showed you so many signs. In that ayat, Allah Ta'ala says that you are a messenger. إِنَّمَا أَنْتَ مُنْذِرٌ وَلِكُلِّ قَوْمٍ هَادٍ. And for every nation we have sent somebody to guide them. Allahu ya'lamu ma tahmilu kullu untha wa ma taqidu al-arham wa ma rizdad. Allah goes back to nature, go back to our origin. That when, how were you conceived? How did you grow in your mother's womb? What you going to be? Who knows all that? Only Allah knows. So there's millions of proofs around if you want to see. But if you don't want to see and to do some mental gymnastics and try and stifle the process, you're going to continue to do it. And that's what Allah is explaining here. That the risk is in my hands. I give whom he wants, how much I want. And if I don't want to, then they won't have much. Samala hidayat is from Allah subhanahu wa ta'ala. So yaqulu alladhina kafaru lawla unzila alayhi ayatun min rabbi. The disbelievers, the kuffar, say, why isn't a clear sign coming to you from your Rabb, or to him from his Rabb? They want the mountains of Makkah to go away, it will become fertile land, or he must have tons of gold, and he must have this and this. Allah says, hold it. I'm showing you all my signs in nature. You can see and feel everybody. You can feel it within yourselves, your heart, your kidney, your liver, your brains, how it works. But if you don't want to see, then there's nothing we can do about it. وَيَقُولُ الَّذِينَ كَفَرُوا لَوْلَا أُنزِلَ عَلَيْهِ آيَةٌ مِّن رَبِّهِ قُلْ إِنَّ اللَّهَ يُضِلُّ مَن يَشَاءُ. Allah protect us. Allah give us hidayat. Tell them, O Muhammad sallallahu alayhi wasallam, you coming with your extraordinary demands here on me and trying to stifle the process of iman here. Allah leads astray whom he wants. Allah leads astray whom he wants. Allah forbid. Ask Allah, every rakat Allah ta'ala has taught us, ihdina sirat al-mustaqim, ihdina sirat al-mustaqim. 30, 40 times a day we have to read, ihdina sirat, oh Allah, let us not be ghayril maghdubi alayhim wal dhalin. Not of those that your anger is upon, and not of those who are astray. Now when they start making demands like this on Nabi Kareem sallallahu alayhi wa sallam, and today also, if Islamic

very important aspect. And may Allah Ta'ala make us of those that turn to Allah subhanahu wa ta'ala. Alhamdulillah, when you come for salah, we put our head in sujood, we are turning to Allah subhanahu wa ta'ala. In our namaz also, at the end before the salam, we ask Allah for forgiveness, we turn to Allah all the time. And the more we turn to Allah subhanahu wa ta'ala, the more Allah opens the doors of hidayat for us. Allah Ta'ala give us istiqamat. Give us Siraj Mustaqeem, and Mawlana makes dua every morning. Allahumma thabbitna ala al-Iman, wa amitna ala al-Iman, wa hshurna yawm al-qiyamati ma al-Iman, ma al-muttaqeen, ma al-abrar. May Allah Ta'ala keep us with Iman, die with Iman, raise us with Iman, and that is success. Allah Ta'ala make us successful. Ameen, Ya Rabbi.

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1: Assalamu alaikum warahmatullahi wabarakatuh. The day today, the 26th of Rabi al Thani 1448, corresponding to the 8th of October 2026. In your local news, IDEC says it is clarifying its decision to provisionally withdraw the case against former acting police commissioner Khumuzo Phahlane and his co-accused acting investigating director Ntuthuzelo Vanara will review certain aspects before the case is re-enrolled. IDEC says the matter was properly authorized and falls within its mandate, rejecting claims that Phahlane was only charged for violating the Public Finance Management Act.
2: Firstly, let me indicate that you would recall that following the things, developments that have been ongoing at the Matlanga Commission, we had the resignation of the head of IDEC, which in itself created problems or challenges for the institution. And a decision was taken that for it to be taken into public confidence, we needed to appoint an acting head who would actually be leading this ship to the right direction. Now, in that process, there was another process to review all the cases that IDEC was still investigating and that were to be enrolled for prosecution.
1: In other local news, the police have arrested the wife of a pastor linked to the alleged kidnapping of a four-month-old baby in Attridgeville. The pastor remains a wanted suspect while detectives search for him and the infant. Both suspects are from Diepsloot. Police allege the mother and baby were lured to a river for a spiritual ritual where the mother was allegedly raped and the baby taken. On the African continent, Eritrean troops have reportedly deployed near a town in Ethiopia's Tigray region, raising fears of a wider conflict. Fighting between Tigray rebels and Ethiopian federal forces began on September 23rd.

0: reviving memories of the 2020 and 2022 civil war. Ethiopia has accused Eritrea of supporting the rebels, while tensions between the two countries have intensified after they cut diplomatic ties. And in your Umma News, Saudi-backed Yemeni Houthis say they have made advances in western Taiz as part of the Dawn of Yemen's operation. Saudi authorities say Houthi attacks on two airports killed three civilians and injured 36 others. The Saudi-led coalition said it has destroyed 82 Houthi targets across Yemen, including missile storage sites and weapons depots. And lastly, Japanese companies have identified crude oil price volatility as their biggest risk, followed by currency fluctuation and higher interest rates. The conflict involving Iran has disrupted oil supplies and pushed up energy costs. A Reuters survey found 37% ranked oil volatility as their top concern. And in your finances now, the rand is trading at 16.63 to the dollar, 21.98 to the pound, and 18.62 to the euro. Gold is trading at 4,109.18 per fine ounce, and Brent crude oil is at 100.58 a barrel. In your Salah times in Johannesburg, Zohar sets in at 12:01 p.m. and in Durban at 11:49 a.m. I'm Nina Bambeni with your Radio Islam News at this hour.
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1: Assalamu alaikum wa rahmatullahi wa barakatuh. Imagine this beautiful scene. The world is still asleep. The streets are quiet. The sun has not yet risen. Most people are enjoying the comfort of their beds. But somewhere, a believer wakes up, performs wudu, puts on his clothes and leaves his home to walk to the masjid. Why? Because Allah has called him. There's something remarkable about the believer who leaves the warmth of his bed, especially on a cold morning, to stand before Allah. Nabi sallallahu alaihi wasallam said, "Bashir al-mashaa'in fi dhulami ila al-masajidi bin-noor at-tam yawm al-qiyamah." In Sunan Abu Dawud and Jami' Tirmidhi, there is a narration in which Nabi sallallahu alaihi wasallam said, "Give glad tidings to those who walk to the masjid in darkness of complete light on the day of Qiyamah." Consider the contrast. You walk through darkness in this world, and Allah promises you light in the year after. But what makes this journey even more beautiful is that Nabi sallallahu alaihi wasallam taught us a dua to be recited along the way. The dua transforms an ordinary walk into an act of worship. Nabi sallallahu alaihi wasallam taught us, "Bismillah, tawakkaltu ala Allah wa la hawla wa la quwwata illa billah." In the name of Allah, I place my trust in Allah. There is no power and strength except with Allah. Three powerful messages, Bismillah, in the name of Allah. You're reminding yourself that your day begins with Allah. Before your business, your work, your appointments, your responsibilities, you acknowledge your Creator. Tawakkaltu ala Allah, I place my trust in Allah. You are stepping into a day whose events are unknown to you. You do not know what challenges await you, what conversations you will have and what difficulties you might encounter. But you say, "Oh Allah, I do not know what the day holds, but I know that you are in control." Wala hawla wala quwwata illa billah. There is no power or strength except through Allah. You're acknowledging your dependence of Allah. Your intelligence, your wealth, qualification, connection are all blessings from Allah. Ultimately, you cannot achieve anything without Allah's assistance. So the hadith mentions that the person who recites this dua, "Hudita wa kufita wa wukita," "Hudita," you've been guided; "wa kufita," you've been sufficed; "wa wukita," and you've been protected. Three words the angel announced: "Hudita," you've been guided; "Kufita," you've been sufficed; "Wukita," and you've been protected. What a beautiful way to begin the day. So before you've even reached the masjid, you sought Allah's guidance, sufficiency and protection. Amongst the beautiful du'as, "Allahumma ja'al fi qalbi nura," "O Allah, place light in my heart," "Wa fi lisani nura," "and light on my tongue," "Wa fi sam'i nura," "and light in my hearing," "Wa fi basari nura," "and light in my sight," "Wa min fawqi nura," "and light above," "Wa min tahti nura," "and light beneath," "Wa an yamini nura," "and light on my right," "Wa an shimali nura," "and light on my left," "Wa min bayni yadi nura," "and in front of me light," "Wa min khalfi nura," "and behind me light," "Wa ja'al fi nafsi nura," "and put light within myself," "Wa a'zim li nura," "and magnify the light for me," "and magnify the light for me." What is this light that we're talking about? Allah says in the Quran, "Allahu nur samawati wal ard." Allah is the light of the heavens and the earth. Surah Nur, verse number 35. So the light requested in this dua includes the light of iman, the light of guidance, the light of understanding, the light of righteousness. Now look at how comprehensive this dua is. "Light in my heart, O Allah, remove jealousy, hatred, arrogance, hypocrisy, spiritual darkness from my heart. Light on my tongue, O Allah, protect my tongue from lying, backbiting, hurting others, speaking unnecessarily, make my words a source of encouragement and guidance. Light in my hearing, O Allah, allow me to listen to what benefits me, protect me from harmful conversations, gossip, sinful entertainment. Light in my sight, O Allah, help me recognize the truth. Lower my gaze from haram and appreciate your bounties. Light before me, O Allah, guide me towards the right direction and a better future. Light behind me, O Allah, protect me from the consequences of my mistakes and shortcomings." So, you know, we spend so much time illuminating our houses, offices, streets and cities, but how much time do we spend illuminating our hearts? A person may live in a brightly lit mansion, yet experience darkness within. Another person may live in a humble home with very little material wealth, but his heart is illuminated with iman, with contentment and closeness to Allah. So the greatest darkness is not the absence of sunlight, it's the absence of guidance. And the greatest light is the light that Allah places within the heart of the believer. And now that should be our objective. As a believer reaches the masjid and enters with the right foot, the believer says, Allah maftah li abwaab rahmatik. Oh Allah, open for me the doors of your mercy. You notice something extraordinary. The believer is not asking Allah for wealth, a promotion, successful business, a long life. He's asking for something far greater, Allah's mercy. Why? Because Allah's mercy, without Allah's mercy, even our good deeds cannot guarantee our salvation. When we enter the masjid, we're entering a place of worship, forgiveness, remembrance, and spiritual nourishment. It is though we're saying, oh Allah, I've come to your house carrying my weakness, mistake, worries, and shortcomings. Open the doors of your mercy. Perhaps you had an argument yesterday. Perhaps you committed a sin. Perhaps your heart is burdened by financial difficulties, family problems, or emotional pain. But when you enter the masjid, you're reminding yourself that Allah's mercy is far greater. Wa rahmati wasiyat kulla shay, and my mercy encompasses everything. So what a powerful thought to carry to the Fajr Salah. May Allah subhanahu wa ta'ala make it such that, you know, we walk to the masjid with a noor, that we enter with a rahmah, and that we leave with the fadl and the bounty of Allah subhanahu wa ta'ala.
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1: Asia Pacific Report with Gus Miklit. He's a Filipino peace builder, former journalist, and co-founder of the Initiative for International Dialogue. Gus, good morning and welcome to the program.
2: Hello, good morning, Yusuf. How are you? Thanks for having me.
1: I'm well, and yourself? Thank you for joining us.
2: I'm good. Yeah. Sorry? Say that again.
1: Thank you for joining us. We appreciate your time.
2: Oh, thank you. Thank you. And it's my honor and my pleasure to do so.
1: We begin by looking at the Bangsamoro elections are now over. What do the results tell us about the political direction of the region and its prospects for stable and democratic governance?
2: Well, the results were a bit expected and also surprising, if there is such a thing. We do not have an outright majority of the political parties that contested. There were two or three of the major parties who thought that they would have an outright majority, didn't have one. And so this month is a month of negotiations for coalition building of a coalition government, which will have to be installed on October 30, the start of the regular parliament. The prospects for stability would depend on the result of these negotiations. And it will only become, I think, and most of the observers think will become really stable if there would be a rainbow coalition of sorts, so to speak. Because one of the major parties that got 30 votes was the political party aligned with the Moro Islamic Liberation Front. That is the peace actor that negotiated the peace agreement with the Philippine government that resulted in the installation of this Bangsamoro Autonomous Region, ergo also the Bangsamoro government. The other party that got one more vote, 31, is some sort of a combination of traditional politicians and those who left, not the MILF, but the political party of the MILF. And that is, people think and believe that this is the party that is being supported by the national government of the Philippines. There is a call, of course, for a groundswell of call for the national government not to meddle in this process. But of course, it's easier said than done. But this is the ongoing dynamic wherein if the national government will leave them be, that possibility of a rainbow coalition may happen. Now, there is a third player, which is composed of mostly of traditional politicians and clans and family dynasties. They could play a king or queen maker, if you may, in the upcoming government, but they are also, they will have to reckon with this dynamic between the two. But the fact that they got the lowest votes from all the three also shows that the people are no longer enamored by clan politics, but more with either progressive, if not reformist, politics that were being bandied by both the MILF-aligned party and the other party that's also composed of some of the traditional politicians and some of the other MILF-aligned personalities.
1: Yes. In terms of the leadership, for the new leadership now taking shape, what could the election result mean for the peace process, autonomy, and future of Bangsamoro?
2: Well, as I said, of course, the choice of the chief minister, that leadership you're referring to, would be key. If the chief minister, this is just my personal opinion, would be most of those who think that it should be a continuity, if not a symbolic continuity of the peace agreement that happened, the chief minister post should be or must be offered to the one that the party that negotiated this agreement. That means with the party that got 30 votes. But the incumbent chief minister, the interim chief minister, belongs to the other party. But he also came from the MILF ranks. So this is the dynamic that's happening here. But he himself, as an individual and person, continues to respect and the tenets, the leadership of the incumbent MILF chair, who is also the first nominee of its political party called the United Bangsamoro Justice Party. So the contestation is between these two, the mentor and the protege. The protege is the incumbent minister, chief minister, who was, again, this is the other dynamic, who was perceived to be the candidate of the national government. And in fact, he replaced the first interim chief minister, who was this the leader of the MILF, unceremoniously, so to speak. And thus, that resulted in this, not yet total fragmentation, but this bit of a schism between the among the MILF forces. But they are still managing this dynamic, and that is why the negotiation is ongoing. There are, of course, propaganda from both sides, from all sides, that they have already achieved the numbers that they need to elect a chief minister or a coalition government. But we will never know until October 30, or maybe once there is something that's signed among that coalition government that would be created.
1: Yes, so we will look out to see, you know, what comes from this, and from that particular point onwards, we can take it forward. Gus, thank you very much for chatting to us this morning. We appreciate your time.
2: Thank you so much, Yusuf. And
1: you have a lovely day.
2: Hello to everybody and all your listeners. Yeah, have a good day too.
1: Thank you. You also. Go well. Bye-bye. Bye-bye.
2: Bye-bye.
1: That was Gus chatting to us this morning about what's happening in Bangsamoro, which is the autonomous region in the Philippines.
0: Sabah al-Muslim is brought to you by Mercedes-Benz Johannesburg South, agents for Mercedes-Benz cars, Mercedes-Benz vans, and Mercedes EQ. The only Muslim-owned Mercedes-Benz dealership in Johannesburg.

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1: Assalamu alaikum wa rahmatullahi wa barakatuh. In the news headlines locally, IDEX says it is clarifying its decision to provisionally withdraw the case against former acting police commissioner Khomotso Phahlane and his co-accused.
2: Firstly, let me indicate that you would recall that following the things, developments that have been ongoing at the Matlanga Commission, we had the resignation of the head of IDEC, which in itself created problems or challenges for the institution. And a decision was taken that for it to be taken into public confidence, we needed to appoint an acting head who would actually be leading this ship to the right direction. Now, in that process, there was another process to review all the cases that IDEC was still investigating and that were to be enrolled for prosecution.
1: On the African continent, Eritrean troops have reportedly deployed near a town in Ethiopia's Tigray region, raising fears of a wider conflict. And in your Umma News, Saudi-backed Yemeni forces say they have made advances in western Taiz as part of the Dawn of Yemen operation. And lastly, Japanese companies have identified crude oil price volatility as the biggest risk, followed by currency fluctuation and higher interest rates. I'm Nina Bambeni with your news headlines.
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1: 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So, what do you think about the person who himself acts upon it?
2: Illallah, illallah, illallah, illallah.
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7: Good morning and welcome to your newspapers this morning. In the Star Social Grant Disburser, a South Africa Social Security Agency paid over 1.3 billion rand in the period between April 2025 and March 2026 to people who are ineligible to receive grants. The Auditor General's office told Parliament this week that payments were made to deceased beneficiaries, people who work for the government and earn above the grant threshold, and to beneficiaries with invalid IDs, among others. And South Africa's captivity to manage its asylum system is under renewed scrutiny following a constitutional court judgment that has widened access to the asylum process, raising questions about the state's ability to process applications and manage

Also, we see French authorities have arrested four Ukrainian suspects of carrying out highway heists that involve jumping onto moving trucks to rob them of consumer electronics. And members of the trade union federation COSATU embarked on a nationwide protest to mark the International Day for Decent Work and its own 40th anniversary in Johannesburg yesterday. Workers protested against mass retrenching, non-compliance with the national minimum wage, increasing casualization, and attacks on collective bargaining rights. Moving on to the Mercury now. We see the Durban audience can view 30 award-winning images by young photojournalists from around the world as the Andre Stannan International Press Photo Contest exhibition makes its first appearance in the city. And South Africa's capacity to manage asylum seekers is also making an appearance in the Mercury. And we're moving on to the Cape Times, and we see that Western Cape exports to the United States has declined by 47% in the past year, wiping nearly 7 billion rand off the value of goods sold to American markets. As exporters, Western Cape calls for urgent intervention to protect the trading relationship. And that's all for your newspapers this morning.

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2: Assalamu alaikum wa rahmatullahi wa barakatuh. The date today, the 26th of Rabiul Thani 1448, corresponding to the 8th of October 2026. In your local news, tensions are rising at refugee reception centres as Home Affairs resumes processing new asylum applications. Anti-illegal immigration groups blocked access to a refugee centre in Durban on Wednesday. The move follows a constitutional court ruling that struck down parts of the Refugee Act that had created barriers for undocumented asylum seekers. In other local news, two people aged 71 and 32 have been arrested after police discovered a dacha plantation, processed dacha extract and firearms at a farm outside Nelspruit. The Hawks led a multidisciplinary operation following intelligence that dacha was being cultivated and stored on the property. The suspects face drug and firearms charges and are expected to appear in the Nelspruit District Court on Thursday. On the African continent, residents in southern Madagascar are preparing for severe drought linked to an expected strong El Nino weather pattern. Farmers say reduced rainfall has already affected crop quality and disrupted planting seasons. The World Meteorological Organization has warned that drought risks could worsen in the coming months.
3: Lately, it hasn't been raining much. In the past, we used to farm during the rainy season. The seasons are no longer the same at the same time of year. When it's time for us to start farming, it doesn't rain, so we're forced to farm at a time when we shouldn't be doing so, which leads to our crops deteriorating and to poor quality seeds.
2: In your Ummah News, authorities in Yemen's Taiz province have suspended classes and granted temporary leave to government workers in areas reportedly under Houthi control. The suspension affects schools, colleges, institutes and universities until further notice. The official cited worsening security conditions, saying they have disrupted education and work and place students and staff at risk. And this morning on the Asia Pacific Report, Radio Islam spoke to Gus McClatt. He is a Filipino peace builder, former journalist and co-founder of the Initiatives for the International Dialogue about the Bangsamoro elections now over. What do the results tell us about the political direction of the region and its prospects for stable and democratic governance?
4: Well, the results were a bit expected and also

0: surprising. See, if there is such a thing. It, the results, we do not have an outright majority of the political parties that contested. There were two or three of the major parties who, at least two, who thought that they would have an outright majority, didn't have one. And so to, this month is a month of negotiations for coalition building of a coalition government, which will have to be installed on October 30, the start of the regular parliament.
1: Gus also spoke to us about the new leadership now taking shape. What could the election results mean for the peace process, autonomy, and the future of Bangsamoro?
0: Well, as I said, well, of course, the choice of the chief minister, that leadership you're referring to, would be key. If the chief minister, ideally, well, this is just my personal opinion, would be most of those who think that it should be a continuity, if not a symbolic continuity of the peace agreement that that happened, the chief minister post should be or must be offered to the one, the party that negotiated this agreement. That means with the party that got 30 votes.
1: In your finances now, the rand is trading at 16.64 to the dollar, 21.98 to the pound, and 18.64 to the euro. Gold is trading at 4,137.02 per fine ounce, and Brent crude oil is at 100.20 a barrel. In your Salah times, in Johannesburg, Zohar sets in at 12:01 p.m. and in Durban at 11:49 a.m. I'm Nina Bambeni with your Radio Islam News at this hour.
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8: I'm looking here at the bookshelf and I see the book Asiran in Malta, The Prisoners of Malta. And just reflecting on this book, you know, imagine being taken thousands of kilometers away from your homeland, separated from your family and your students and your community, and imprisoned on a distant island. Your crime, you refuse to surrender your principles. Your captors could restrict your movement, control your surroundings, deprive you of your freedom. But there's one thing they could not imprison: your iman, your courage, and your commitment to the cause. And this is the remarkable story of the prisoners of Malta, written by Maulana Sayyid Muhammad Mia. And the book takes us back to the turbulent period in the history of the Indian subcontinent when Muslim scholars were not merely teaching in madrasas and delivering sermons from the members. Some were actively involved in the struggle against the British colonial rule. And at the center of the story is the great scholar of the Indian subcontinent, Sheikhul Hind, Maulana Mahmud Hassan Deobandi. And his life reminds us that greatness is not measured by how comfortable a person's life becomes, but by what the person is prepared to sacrifice for something greater than himself. So to appreciate this book, we must understand the circumstances in which these scholars lived. And during the 19th century and early 20th century, India was under British colonial rule. The uprising of 1857 had been suppressed, and many Muslim institutes and scholars had suffered enormously. And it was against this background that Darul Ulum Deoband was established in 1866. And the institute was dedicated to preserving Islamic knowledge, religious identity, and spiritual heritage of Muslims. And Mawlana Mahmud Hassan, rahimahumullah, was amongst its earliest students and later became one of its most distinguished teachers. But he believed that a religious education and concern of the welfare of society could not completely be separated. And the book shows how his commitment to Islamic scholarship developed alongside his opposition to colonial domination. He was not simply a scholar who taught the books of hadith. He was a man who believed that knowledge should produce courage, responsibility, and action. And one of the fascinating aspects of this book is the account of the revolutionary activities associated with Sheikh al-Hind. And during the First World War, he and his associates explored ways of obtaining international support for ending British rule in India. And amongst those involved was his student, Mawlana Ubaidullah Sindhi, rahimahullah, who traveled to Afghanistan. And the movement became associated with what is popularly known as the Silk Letter Movement, or Reshmi Rumal Tahriq. Secret communication were written on pieces of silk and carried between individuals involved in the plans. And the objective was to coordinate opposition rule against British rule, including efforts to obtain assistance from Afghanistan and the Ottoman authorities. However, British intelligence uncovered important parts of the network and the movement suffered a serious setback. And there's an important lesson here that, you know, sincere intentions do not guarantee that every plan will succeed. Sometimes a person may dedicate his entire life to a noble objective, yet never witness its fulfillment. But failure to achieve an immediate objective does not necessarily mean that the effort was wasted. Allah says, وَأَلَّيْسَ لِلْإِنسَانِ إِلَّا مَا سَعَى, and that there is not for man except that for which he strives. So our responsibility is to be sincere and to make lawful effort. The outcome rests with Allah. The most emotional, powerful part of the story concerns the imprisonment of Sheikh al-Hind and his companion. Sheikh al-Hind had traveled to Hijaz seeking support for his political objectives, and in 1916 he was arrested in Mecca under the authority of Sharif Hussein, who was aligned with the British. Amongst those imprisoned was his devoted student, Mulana Hussein Ahmed Mandi, rahimahumullah. And following their detention and transfer through Egypt, they arrived in Malta in February 1917. They remained in British captivity until 1920. And Sheikh al-Hind was already an elderly man. He had spent decades teaching, guiding students and serving the Ummah. And at the age when most people hoped for comfort, family and peace, he found himself in a foreign prison. His freedom had been taken away. His scholarly works had been interrupted. And his future was uncertain. Yet he continued to represent a remarkable example of determination. And in the book, Mawlana Sayyid Muhammad Mia preserves this episode not simply as an account of imprisonment, but as a testimony to the sacrifices made by scholars whose contribution to history might otherwise be forgotten. Another beautiful dimension to the story is the relationship between Sheikh al-Hind and Mawlana Hussein Ahmed Mandi. We often think of a teacher as someone who gives lessons, explains difficult passages, and examines students. But here we encounter a relationship extends far beyond the classroom. Mawlana Madani was not merely a student of Sheikh al-Hind. He was a devoted disciple who shared in his lectures, who shared in the teacher's suffering and the imprisonment. And there's a profound lesson in this relationship. The greatest teachers do not merely transform information, they shape character. And the greatest students do not merely memorize the teacher's words, they absorb their principles. Today we have access to thousands of lectures, books and online courses. But information alone does not produce greatness. We need people whose sincerity inspires us, whose discipline challenges us, and whose conduct teaches us how to live. Nabi Salsam said, إِنَّمَا الْعِلْمُ بِالتَّعَلُّمُ. Knowledge is acquired through learning, and this is in Tabrani. And the story of these two scholars remind us that education is not simply about what enters the mind, it's about what takes roots in the heart. In 1920, Sheikh al-Hind and his companion were released. By then, the political landscape of India had changed considerably. The Khilafat movement and the non-cooperation movement were gaining momentum. And despite his advanced age and declining health, Sheikh al-Hind remained associated with the struggle for Indian independence. He supported efforts to unite people across religious communities in opposition to colonial rule. And he passed away in November 20, 1920, only months after his release. Mawlana Hussein Ahmad Madli, however, lived for several more decades and became a leading figure in Islamic scholarship and the independence movement. So this book, The Prisoners of Malta, follows these wider political developments, including the activities of Jamiatul Ulama Hind, the independence struggle, and the debates surrounding India's eventual partition. So it's therefore important to understand that The Prisoners of Malta is not merely the story of a few years in prison. It's a much broader account of political, intellectual, religious contribution of ulama during a defining period of Indian history. What we can learn from the history and imbibe in our own lives is, number one, principles must be stronger than circumstances. Easy to speak about values when everything is comfortable. The real test comes when remaining faithful to those values involving personal sacrifice. Second, knowledge should produce character. Sheikhul Hind was a scholar of hadith, but his scholarship was accompanied by courage, discipline, and a sense of responsibility. Number three, great achievements require patience. The struggle for freedom was not complete in a few weeks or months. It extended over generations. Fourth, the influence of a teacher can outlive the teacher. Sheikhul Hind passed away in 1920, but his students continue to influence religious education and public life for decades. And number five, sacrifice is not always rewarded with immediate success. Some people plant trees beneath whose shades they will never sit. Nabi Salam said, وَمَا أُعْطِيَ أَحَدٌ أَطَاعًا خَيْرًا وَأَوْسَعُ مِنَ الصَّبْرِ. No one has been given a gift better and more expansive than patience. And this is in Sahih al-Bukhari. So as we conclude, I want to leave you with a thought. There are different kinds of prisons. Some people are imprisoned behind walls and barbed wire. Others are imprisoned by fear, comfort, and public opinion, or the desire for worldly recognition. Sheikhul Hind was physically imprisoned in Malta, but his convictions remain alive. Today, we may enjoy freedom that earlier generations could only dream of. We can study freely, we can teach, we can communicate across continents. We have opportunities that those scholars never possessed. The question is, what are we doing with those opportunities? We may never be asked to make the sacrifice of Sheikhul Hind and Mulana Hussein Ahmad Manli, but every one of us will be tested in our own way. Will we sacrifice some comfort for worldly causes? Will we remain patient when our efforts are not appreciated? Will we stand by our principles when doing something difficult? Ultimately, The Prisoners of Malta is more than a historical account of colonial imprisonment. It reminds us that a person's body may be confined, but his ideas, his influence, his legacy can travel far beyond the walls of a prison. And perhaps that is the greatest lesson of this remarkable book. You do not have to live a comfortable life to live a meaningful life. May Allah grant us the understanding.
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0: This is Sabahul Muslim.
1: As political parties ramp up their financial outlays for the upcoming local government elections, analysts are warning that the astronomical cost of modern campaigning is creating a dangerous vulnerability. Over-reliance on deep-pocketed donors whose financial lifelines can easily translate into undue political leverage. Thousands of candidates are contesting thousands of municipal seats on the 4th of November. On the line, we welcome political analyst Dr. Ongama Matimka. Good morning and welcome to the program.
2: Morning to you and your listeners. So thank you for having me.
1: Okay, thank you for joining us. So what are the logistics of running a visible, high-impact campaign? And what are the costs for the accounts of those thousands contesting municipal seats? You have given the stark warnings that costly campaigns leave parties vulnerable to underworld figures.
2: Yeah, so I mentioned this while speaking at the signing of the Code of Conduct for elections in the Eastern Cape as political parties gathered together with the IEC. And really in there, I'm grappling with the tension that's very prominent in representative democracies, in terms of which very few of us avail themselves for public office, and people go and contest public office saying they want to solve particular socio-political problems. And the reality of the matter is that once they assume office, they grapple with internal commitment to, you know, making good on the promises they made to voters, and the interests of whoever may have funded their campaigns to, you know, run office. And in fact, it's grappling with an age-old idea in political philosophy. Plato mentions it. This idea of whether it's possible to get representatives who truly mean well and can act in the best interests of the offices that they hold and the constituencies that put them in power, and a Machiavellian take that says, actually, that's not true. It's either rulers or representatives campaign for office pursuant to their nefarious agendas or the nefarious agendas of those who fund them. So it's that's the broader stage that I was negotiating this topic about loyalty of representatives and what receiving money and resources from different groups in society, whether that be business, organized labor, the underworld, or crowdfunding, has got implications on the loyalty of that representative. And I was appealing in the talk, Yusuf, to this idea which we find in isiXhosa that says, regardless of whether it's the idealist Plato approach that a representative campaigns for office or a Machiavellian perspective, there is isiXhosa proverbs that talk about how power is limited and there is no individual entity who can sufficiently cover themselves against potential, you know, vulnerabilities of every kind. Then I'm saying, on the basis of that instructive thinking within selected isiXhosa proverbs, we should be having people who are striving to be good for the sake of good in itself and to meet the requirements of their constituencies for the sake of it, because they know that, you know, the world is a system, and if you do good, you get rewarded. If you do bad, you do not get rewarded.
1: Yes, it's profound questions that you ask, and really, really at the core of our system that we have. And we certainly, you know, we need to grapple with these issues and find the way to navigate around them. Thank you very much for sharing these very, very deep, thoughtful ideas, and we appreciate it, and it will certainly stimulate discussion.
2: I'm thankful. Thank you for having me.
1: You have a lovely day. Thank you. Go well. Bye-bye.
2: You too. thanks. Bye.
1: That was our guest chatting to us this morning, Dr. Ongama Matimka, talking to us about, you know, the fact that it costs so much money to run a campaign, and that the person wanting to participate in the campaign is not able to fund themselves on their own. And then you appeal for funding, and then it obviously has its implications. From that, we move on to Durban. We'll be joining a coordinated global day of action for Palestine this Saturday, with rallies taking place across more than 60 countries. The Durban mobilization will bring together civil society organizations, community groups, students, movements, and human rights networks, with organizers linking the call for Palestinian freedom to broader issues, including gender-based violence, xenophobia, safety, and human dignity. The Durban rally will take place on Saturday, the 10th of October, at the intersection of Playfield and Masinga Road on North Beach. We speak to Riley Singh, convener of the South African Palestinian Youth Movement Committee, to discuss the initiative. Good morning and welcome to the program.
3: Good morning. Thank you so much for having me.
1: So what is the Global Day of Action for Palestine all about, and what is the purpose of the mobilization taking place this Saturday?
3: Right. So the Global Day of Action is part of a broader international campaign that's being organized by the Global Alliance for Palestine. And it's taking place on the 10th of October. And this is because that weekend marks the 3 years of relentless genocide that we have seen, the live stream genocide that we've seen in the Gaza Strip. And so on that day, you have people from cities and countries all around the world partaking in marches and rallies to reinvigorate the conversation surrounding Palestine and reinvigorating calls for sanctions against Israel, as well as an arms embargo.
1: Yes, certainly. So why is it important for Durban to be part of the International Day of Action?
3: Well, you know, first and foremost, Durban has a very rich history of political activism, of political engagement, whether it's on the academic front, whether it's on like frontline activism. So I think, just for that fact, it is very important for Durban to be involved in such a, an international campaign. But also, I think, especially given the current political landscape in the city, regarding the unfortunate rise of ethno-nationalist politics, I think having something or partaking in something like the Global Day of Action for Palestine, putting forward the importance of international solidarity and how recognizing the humanity in people across borders, I think that is especially poignant during these times.
1: Yes. In terms of, the other issues that are being brought up, gender-based violence, xenophobia, how are these connected to the broader call for freedom and human rights?
3: Right. Well, you see, South Africa is essentially a femicide capital of the world. Our femicide rates are 6 times more than the global average. And, there's been various reports, including ones that have been published by the UN, that very much show that there is a deliberate and systematic pattern of the IDF's use of sexual violence against women, children, and men. And so I think it's very, very important to show that that there exists these similar patterns of violence that renders certain bodies as being obsolete. And in terms of xenophobia, one has to, when you look at the social philosophy as to how we were able to have this live stream genocide for the past 3 years, the root cause of it is essentially the dehumanization of Palestinian bodies, this idea that Israeli lives are inherently worth more, and because of that, any violence met out against Palestinians is looked at as justified. And right now, if you look at the streets in Durban, you can see those similar patterns of dehumanization, whether it is, Occupy Jerusalem or Kwame Kuta. There exists the same type of social philosophy in which we view certain people as being less than. And, you know, I think given the climate of where we are at right now in Durban, but also in South Africa, especially approaching the local elections in November, I think it is very, very important to put xenophobia and GBV into the calls for Palestinian liberation, to show that all these struggles are interconnected and we all face the similar patterns of violence, displacement, and oppression.
1: A final word of encouragement for people to participate on the weekend?
3: Right. Well, as I said before, this is going to be very much a call for intersectional solidarity. We are going to have people who are involved in, in the fight against GBV. We're having people who've been involved in the fight against xenophobia. And of course, a lot of the people who are organizing this have been fervently involved with Palestinian advocacy. So, if you are someone who believes that human rights are universal and they cannot be taken away, regardless of your nationality, race, class, sex, then I implore anyone to come here. Especially right now, I think, in Durban and in South Africa, when you look on Instagram or when you look on TikTok, you see all these videos, highlighting a lot of violence and bigotry. It can feel very isolating. I think coming out on Saturday, being surrounded by like-minded people who are willing to put their bodies on the line, is to show you that you are not alone, that there are a lot of people who recognize the inhumanity, injustice that you can see, and they refuse to be quiet about it.
1: Yes, certainly. Thank you for highlighting this issue, and we will continue following it and send our reporters, and also we wish for all the best. Thank you. Go well.
3: All right. Thank you for having me.
1: Bye-bye. That brings us on to 34 minutes past 7.
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5: Assalamu alaikum wa rahmatullahi wa barakatuh. In your news headlines locally, tensions are rising at refugee reception centres as Home Affairs resumes processing new asylum applications. And on the African continent, residents in southern Madagascar are preparing to severe a drought linked to an expected strong El Nino weather pattern.
6: Lately, it hasn't been raining much. In the past, we used to farm during the rainy season. The seasons are no longer the same at the same time of year. When it's time for us to start farming, it doesn't rain, so we're forced to farm at a time when we shouldn't be doing so, which leads to our crops deteriorating and to poor quality seeds.
5: In your Umma News, authorities in Yemen's Taiz province have suspended classes and granted temporary leave to government workers in areas reportedly under Houthi control. And lastly, Russia has launched waves of missiles and drones across Ukraine, killing at least 28 people, including children. I'm Nina Bambeni with your news headlines.
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1: One of the greatest tragedies in life is not simply that a person commits a sin. It is that a person commits a sin, becomes comfortable with it, and eventually begins to take pride in it. So in chapter 6 of Sayyidul Khatir by Imam Ibn al-Jawzi, rahimahumullah, he draws our attention to a very frightening reality. Sometimes Allah's punishment is not something that happened to us externally. It's something that happens to us within us without us even realizing it. We normally associate punishment with illness, financial difficulty, humiliation or hardship. But Ibn al-Jawzi explains that there are punishments far more subtle. A person may have wealth, popularity, influence and apparent success, yet be spiritually deprived. He may be earning money through unlawful means and feel proud of his cleverness. He may be committing sin and boast about getting away with him. And the most frightening part, he does not even recognize his condition as a punishment. So the central theme in chapter 6 of Sayyidul Khatir is that when a sin no longer troubles the heart, Allah says in Surah Mutaffifin, verse number 14, كَلَّا بَلْ رَانَ عَلَىٰ قُلُوبِهِمْ مَا كَانُوا يَكْسِبُونَ. Rather, what they used to earn has covered their hearts with rust. Every sin has the potential to leave an impression upon the heart. Nabi Salsam said, إِنَّ الْعَبْدَ إِذَا أَخْتَأَ خَطِيَةً نُكِدَتْ فِي قَلْبِي نُكْتَةً سَوْدَى. When a servant commits a sin, a black mark is placed upon his heart. The narration continues to explain that repentance, seeking forgiveness and abandoning the sin polishes the heart, whereas repeatedly committing the sin causes the darkness to increase. Consider, you know, how a person's attitude towards sin can change. Initially, he commits his sin and feels guilty. The second time, the guilt is less. Eventually, he begins to justify it. And finally, he may even boast about it. The sin has not changed. What has changed is the condition of his heart. The danger is not only that we stop avoiding sin. The greater danger is that we start feeling and we no longer feel remorse about the sin. And one of the most remarkable observations of Allama Ibn al-Jawzi, he makes that a person may be deprived of good deeds because of his spiritual condition. Imagine somebody who once performed tahajjud salah but now struggles to wake up. Somebody who once experienced tremendous sweetness while reciting the Quran but now opens the Quran without feeling any spiritual connection. Somebody who once made dua with tears in their eyes but now finds his heart distracted. We should not automatically conclude that every experience of spiritual dryness is a punishment. Fatigue, illness, stress, and other circumstances can also affect our worship. But nevertheless, Ibn al-Jawzi encourages us to examine ourselves. Perhaps we are so preoccupied with worldly success, recognition, and the approval of people that we've neglected our relationship with Allah. Allah says, وَلَا تَكُونُوا كَالَّذِينَ نَسُوا اللَّهَ فَأَنْسَاهُمْ أَنفُسَهُمْ. And do not be like those who forgot Allah, so He made them forget themselves. And what a powerful thought. A person can become so busy building his worldly life that he neglects the very purpose for which he was created. And what makes this chapter particularly remarkable is that Ibn al-Jawzi does not restrict his discussion to ordinary sinners. He turns his attention towards scholars, towards preachers, to those who are devoted to worship. And he observes that some scholars become irritated when their mistakes are corrected. Some preachers become more concerned about impressing their audience than reforming their hearts. And some abidin worshippers become proud of their religious achievements. And the underlying problem is the same, the desire for recognition, status, admiration. Nabi Salsam said, Al-kibru batrul haqq wa ghamtun nas. Arrogance is rejecting the truth and looking down upon people. Consider, you know, a scholar who has spent decades acquiring knowledge, or a young student respectfully points out an error. The scholar now has two choices. He can accept the correction and grow in knowledge, or he can defend his position and simply because his ego cannot tolerate being corrected. And this is an important lesson for us. A parent may refuse to apologize to a child. A husband may refuse to acknowledge his mistakes to his wife. An employer may reject a good suggestion because it comes from a junior employee. Sometimes our greatest obstacles to personal growth is not ignorance, it's the unwillingness to admit that we are wrong. And Allama Ibn al-Jawzi rahimahullah describes another subtle punishment. A person becomes so concerned about what people think that he loses the sweetness of private worship. The person begins to measure success through applause, recognition, followers, compliments. But Allah measures it differently. إِنَّ اللَّهَ لَا يَنْظُرُ إِلَى صُوَرِكُمْ وَأَمْوَالِكُمْ وَلَكِ يَنْظُرُ إِلَى قُلُوبِكُمْ وَأَعْمَالِكُمْ. Indeed, Allah does not look at your appearance or your wealth, but He looks at your hearts and your deeds. A person may deliver an impressive lecture, receive tremendous praise, attract thousands of listeners, but an important question remains: what is happening to his relationship with Allah when nobody's watching? Does he still enjoy reciting Quran when there's no audience? Does he still make dua when there's nobody to admire his words? Does he still perform good deeds when nobody knows about them? This is the difference between living for people's approval and living for Allah's pleasure. And towards the conclusion of this chapter, Allama Ibn al-Jawzi contrasts these spiritual troubled individuals with the truly righteous servants of Allah. And he describes people whose inner character is as good as or better than their outer appearance. They are not desperate for recognition. They do not seek attention. Their greatest concern is to maintain the relationship with Allah. And you know, the following Arabic expression captures two important themes of this chapter. And they are explanatory renderings rather than, you know, verified verbatim quotations. So, مُرَاقَبَةُ nafs wa talabu مَرْضَاتِهِمْ. Being occupied or the preoccupied with people and seeking their approval. And halawatul munajat wal ibadah, the sweetness of intimate supplication in worship. So Allama Ibn al-Jawzi contrasts this very strikingly. One person gains the admiration of people but loses the sweetness of worship, while another remains largely unknown yet enjoys closeness to Allah. Inna karamakum indallahi atqakum. Indeed, the most honored of you in the sight of Allah is the most righteous one. Our value is not determined by how many people recognize us, but by taqwa and sincerity. So, you know, as we conclude this chapter, perhaps we should ask ourselves three questions. Firstly, is there a sin in my life that I've become comfortable with? Secondly, when somebody corrects me, do I respond with humility or defensiveness? And thirdly, you know, that we need to look at ourselves and ask that, am I seeking the praise of people or am I seeking am I doing things truly for the sake of Allah? May Allah grant us the understanding.

0: التأسيس صباح المسلم.
1: 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I'd like to share with you a narration with regards to the vision of Allah in the marketplace in Jannatul Firdaus. 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That Sayyidina Abu Hurairah radiallahu anhu said that I make dua to Allah that He brings me and you together in the souq, the market of Jannah. So Sayyidina Sa'id radiallahu anhu asked that أَفِيهَا سُوقٌ, that in Jannah will there be a marketplace? 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Sayyidina Abu Hurairah radiallahu anhu said to Sayyidina Sa'id that yes, Allah's Messenger informed me that when the deserving people of paradise enter it, they will settle according to the merits of their deeds. They will be summoned at intervals equal to every Friday in terms of the days of this world, and they will visit their Rabb. His throne will be visible to them, and He will show Himself to them in one of the gardens of paradise of pearls, pulpits of rubies, pulpits of different gems of gold, of silver, all put up for them in the humblest, for the humblest of them, and they are not worthless amongst them, meaning that every one of them will have been granted this because of their deeds and the special favor of Allah subhanahu wa ta'ala. And they will sit on mounds of musk and camphor without thinking of those seated on chairs are more meritorious than they are in the assembly. Abu Hurairah radiallahu anhu continued, and he said that I heard the Messenger sallallahu alayhi wa sallam say, حَتَّى يَقُولُ لِلْرَجُلْ مِنْهُمْ يَا فُلَانَ ابْنَ فُلَانَ أَتَذْكُرُ يَوْمَ قُلْتَ كَذَا وَكَذَا. That he says, I ask Allah's Messenger sallallahu alayhi wa sallam whether we'll be able to see our Lord. And he said that and he asked that, do you have difficulty in seeing the sun and the moon on the night when it is full? And he said, no, we do not. And Nabi sallallahu alayhi wa sallam said, in the same way you will have no difficulty in seeing your Lord. There will be a person in the assembly with, when Allah does converse with them, you will ask that, O son of so and so, do you recall the day when you said such and such? And he will remind him of the deceitful things he had done in the world. And so the person will say that, O my Lord, have you not forgiven me? And Allah will assure him, certainly, by the vastness of my forgiveness, you have come to this, your station. And then a cloud will come over them and shower perfume over them, like of which fragrance would never have been perceived ever before. And then Allah Rabbul Izzah will say, arise and come to what I've prepared for you of blessing, and pick up what you desire. And Abu Hurairah radiallahu anhu then went on with the narration, and he narrated and he said that, then na'ti fana'ti suqan, we shall then come to a market, qad haffat bihi al-malaikatu, that is surrounded by angels, ma lam tanzur al-uyun ila mithlihi, no eye has seen the like of it, wa lam tasma' al-adhan, and no ear has heard about it, wa lam yakhtur ala al-qulub, and no person has imagined 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And in that souk, the inhabitants of paradise will meet each other. فيقبل الرجل ذو المنزلة والمرتفعة فيلقى من هو دونه وما فيه دني. That a man of a high rank will meet another of a lower rank, and there will be no bickering or anything amongst them. He will be delighted by the garments on him, but even before the conversation concludes, he will assume that he himself wears what is more beautiful than what the other one wears. That being because it will not be proper for anyone to grieve there. There will be no grief in Jannah. And this world is a place of grief. This world is where we have different challenges. This world is where we have to endure. We experience moments of happiness and we experience moments of sadness. But in Jannah, there will be no grief whatsoever. Then Abu Hurairah said, we shall return to our dwellings where our wishes will be met, and there will be a welcoming for us. And in that, we'll be welcomed. It will be said to us that we've returned more beautiful than we've parted from them. And we will say to our spouses that we have met our Rabb, the dominant, and it was befitting for us to return from there as we did return. So subhanAllah, what a beautiful description of what will occur. There will be no day and no and rights in paradise. The division between Friday and Friday is only symbolic. And the dwellers will assemble in one of the gardens and have the opportunity to have the vision of Allah. And the moment will be well known as Friday, because the people used to assemble in Friday for the Friday Salah. Allah Rabbul Izzah will let them see the throne, meaning His mercy and His kindness for the creation. And the throne is the roof of paradise. And the humblest of the dwellings of paradise will not be contemptible or least deserving. Rather, this stands in relation to the higher ones. So this is a beautiful narration. And we need to ask Allah that He grants us His vision, that He grants us His bounties in Jannah. May Allah Rabbul Izzah make us from Ahlul Jannah.
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1: Assalamu alaikum wa rahmatullahi wa barakatuh. The date today, the 26th of Rabiul Thani 1448, corresponding to the 8th of October 2026. In your local news, as political parties ramp up their financial outlays for the upcoming local government elections, analysts are warning that the astronomical cost of modern campaigning is creating a dangerous vulnerability and over-reliance on deep-pocketed donors whose financial lifelines can easily translate into undue political leverage. Thousands of candidates are contesting thousands of municipal seats on the 4th of November. Raja Islam interviewed political analyst Dr. Onga Mamdimga about what are the costs of running high-impact municipal election campaigns and how can parties avoid becoming vulnerable to underworld funding.
2: Yeah, so I mentioned this while speaking at the signing of the Code of Conduct for elections in the Eastern Cape as political parties gathered together with the IEC. And really in there, I'm grappling with the tension that's very prominent in representative democracies, in terms of which very few of us, avail themselves for public office.
1: In other local news, two people have died in a minibus taxi on the MR385 road in Cato Ridge, Durban. The KwaZulu-Natal Transport Department says the taxi allegedly lost control and crashed into a tree. Road safety and traffic teams have been deployed to the area, with officials urging motorists to exercise caution. On the African continent, in southern Madagascar, residents are bracing for the impact of the El Nino warming pattern in the coming months, which experts expected to be strongest on record. Radio Islam's Mulana Muhammad Bam has the details.
3: The World Meteorological Organization has warned of a higher drought risk. It comes as farmers have already noticed a drop in the quality of the crops as a result of little rain. The months-long El Nino phenomenon begins in October. Another concern amongst farmers is that their profession is getting increasingly complicated as water becomes more scarce. Now, parts of southern Madagascar are already scarred by famine, and climate change threatens to exacerbate food insecurity. Workers for the World Food Programme are doing what they can to provide assistance for those at risk. International aid cuts and rising inflation triggered by the Middle East war are exacerbating the risk of severe hunger in Madagascar. Mohammed Baum, Radio Islam News.
1: In your UMA News, 3 years into the Gaza war, U.S. military support for Israel remains largely unchanged under both Joe Biden and Donald Trump. Washington has continued providing military aid despite criticism of Israel's offensive, ceasefire violations, and ongoing regional conflict. More than 74,000 Palestinians have been killed in Gaza since October 2023, according to Gaza authorities, while at least 1,460 have died since the October 2025 ceasefire. And lastly, workers have removed signs from the British consulate in East Jerusalem after Israel ordered it to close. The closure follows Britain's plans to impose sanctions on Israeli settlements in the occupied West Bank. Israel gave Britain 30 days to shut the consulate and withdraw.

0: withdraw its diplomats, further straining relations between the two countries. And in your finances now, the rand is trading at 16.63 to the dollar, 21.97 to the pound, and 18.64 to the euro. Gold is trading at $4,130.16 per fine ounce, and Brent crude oil is at 100.20 a barrel. In your Salah times, in Johannesburg, Zohar sets in at 12:01 p.m. and in Durban at 11:49 a.m. I'm Nina Bambeni with your Radio Islam news at this hour.
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10: Assalamu alaikum wa rahmatullahi wa barakatuh. Have you ever found yourself lying in bed at night, physically exhausted, but your mind simply refuses to switch off? you replay a conversation from earlier in the day, you worry about something that might have happened tomorrow, or you remember a mistake you made years ago. Your body is in bed, your mind is traveling everywhere. And here is the interesting thing. Much of what we worry about is either something that has already happened and cannot be changed, or something that has not yet happened and may never happen. So in lesson 7 of the book, The Science of Happiness, Professor Bruce Hood introduces an important principle: get out of your head. And the message is simple but powerful. You know, sometimes the greatest obstacles of our happiness is not what is happening around us, but is what is happening inside our minds. Human beings possess a remarkable ability to think about the past, imagine the future, and reflect on themselves. And this ability helps us plan, learn, and solve problems. But it also has a downside. We can become trapped in repetitive thinking, particularly about our problems, our mistakes, insecurities, and fears. And psychologists call this rumination. Imagine someone makes a critical remark about you. The conversation lasts only 30 seconds, but you spend the next 3 hours thinking about it. You wonder, why did they say that? What did they mean? What should I have said? The original incident lasted 30 seconds, yet your mind is allowed to occupy hours of your life. The lesson is that we don't only suffer from difficult experiences, sometimes we prolong our suffering by repeatedly thinking about it. An important study by psychologists Matthew Killingsworth and Daniel Gilbert, published in The Science in 2010, examined the relationship between mind wandering and happiness. And using smartphone technology, they collected reports from 2,000 participants about what they were doing, what they were thinking, and how they felt. And one remarkable finding was that people's minds wandering approximately 47% of the time. And even more interesting, people generally reported being less happy when their minds were wandering than when they were focused on the present activity. And the researchers famously concluded, a wandering mind is an unhappy mind. Think about it. You could be sitting with your family, enjoying a delicious meal, but mentally worrying about tomorrow's responsibility. The food is in front of you, your family is around you, yet you are mentally somewhere else. Happiness often requires us to be present for the life we are actually living. Another important lesson is that our thoughts are not always accurate representations of reality. Suppose you send someone a message and they don't reply. Immediately your mind begins producing explanation. Perhaps they're upset with me. Perhaps I've offended them. Perhaps they no longer value our relationship. But the reality might be much simpler. Their phone battery died. We frequently confuse our interpretations with fact. And a useful psychological skill is learning to observe a thought without automatically believing it. Instead of saying, nobody appreciates me, we can say, I'm having the thought that nobody appreciates me. The small change creates psychological distance. It reminds us that a thought is a mental event, not necessarily a fact. And one of the distinctive themes of Hood's final lesson is the importance of experience that makes us feel part of something larger than ourselves. Psychologists describe one such experience as awe. Imagine standing beneath a magnificent nightlight, looking at the thousands of stars, or standing beside the ocean, watching enormous waves crash against the rocks. For a few moments, your personal worries seem smaller. Your problems hasn't necessarily disappeared, but your perspective has changed. Hood explores how experience of wonder, philosophical reflections, and spiritual meaning can help us move beyond the excessive self-focus. And it also discusses altered states of consciousness, including research, including, you know, psychedelic substances. And this is part of scientific discussions, not necessarily, you know, something that psychologists recommend. And obviously these things have its negative and should be considered in terms of what is the Shari'i ruling when it's being taken and when it's being administered. Also in the book of The Science of Happiness, Professor Bruce Hood says that consider two people who have similar circumstances. One constantly think about what is missing, the other regularly notice what is already present. The first sees limitations, the other recognizes blessings. Gratitude helps redirect attention away from our personal disappointment towards the people, and it directs us towards opportunities, experience that enriches our life. So, before sleeping tonight, identify three things in which you are grateful. Perhaps someone helped you, you enjoyed a conversation, you experienced a moment of blessing. The circumstances of your life may remain unchanged, but the way you experience the circumstances change. And the ultimate lesson, look onward. You know, throughout the seven lessons, Professor Wood returns to one central message. Happiness is not simply about concentrating more intensely on ourselves. It's often comes from directing our attention outward towards other people, towards meaningful activities, towards nature, towards something greater than our immediate concern.

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1: For 3 years, Nasreen Toman had gone to bed every night in tears, remembering all she has lost since the start of Israel's genocide on Gaza in October 2023. By the time Nasreen was 34, she had been widowed twice. First, she lost her husband and her two children in June 2024. Then in July 2025, 8 months after she remarried, Nasreen lost her second husband while she was pregnant. Before Israel's genocidal war on Gaza, Nasreen lived a happy and stable life in her home in Nusayrat in central Gaza with her husband, 35-year-old Sami, and their two children, Mahmoud and Laith, who were aged 5 and 2 at the time of their deaths. She says, fighting back her tears, that she had a home and a complete family. She got along with her husband and they were friends. On the 8th of June 2024, Nasreen was returning home with her husband and children after visiting extended family who had been displaced to Al Mawasi in Khan Yunis. She says they arrived and the children were playing in the street. Everything was normal. She was upstairs with her husband when suddenly they started hearing heavy, very close bombing and gunfire. Her husband rushed outside to bring their children and his brothers and sisters' children inside, where 25 members of her family were staying. He then went outside again to see what was happening as aircraft flew overhead. She says that was the last time she saw him. She later learned that he had been killed by a gunshot to the head from a quadcopter that was flying over the area that day. Minutes later, while trying to calm the children as the bombing and gunfire continued, the house was targeted by an Israeli aircraft. She says she lost consciousness for a few moments, then woke up to thick dust that completely blocked her view. As the dust began to clear, she started to understand their place was bombed. She heard the family screaming and saw bloody and body parts. She started shouting, "Her children, her children." Nasreen breaks down as she recalls seeing her two children lying on the ground. One had suffered severe head injuries while the other appeared to be sleeping. She says she knew from that moment that she had lost them. It was clear that they were dead, recalling how she was unable to move from the shock. Her husband's brother came and placed the children in her arms. She says she could not speak. She was completely unable to speak, just tears running silently. Everyone around her was screaming and crying. For 2 hours, Nasreen held her children in her arms as the family, including those who were injured, remained trapped in the damaged home as gunfire and bombing continued. After repeated requests to the International Committee of the Red Cross for help, the family were eventually evacuated to a hospital. The killing of Nasreen's family came on one of the bloodiest days of Israel's genocidal war on Gaza. On the 8th of June 2024, Israeli forces launched a military operation in the Nusayrat refugee camp in central Gaza to rescue 4 Israeli captives who had been held. The United Nations say 89 inhabited houses and residential buildings were targeted in nearly 4 hours of bombing. Gaza's health ministry says that 274 Palestinians were martyred and 698 wounded on that day alone. 18 members of Nasreen's husband's family were killed, including her husband and children, her sister Sabrine, her mother-in-law, 2 of her husband's brothers and their children, as well as members of the extended family. Nasreen returned alone to her family's tent in Al Mawasi, south of Gaza, where she struggled with the trauma and grief of losing her family. 4.5 months later, Nasreen found herself facing a difficult decision when her late sister's husband, who was also her first husband's brother, proposed to her. He wanted to marry Nasreen and have her help take care of their 4 children who had lost their mother. Nasreen says she strongly opposed it at first. She did not want to start a family or get married. She eventually agreed because she wanted to care for her departed sister's children, especially the youngest, who was only 1 year old. Nasreen does not hide the fact that there was no romantic feelings behind her second marriage. She says she had lost her husband and he had lost his wife. She had lost her children and the 4 children had lost their mother. The marriage allowed 2 people to fill the roles of the ones they lost. Nasreen found in her sister's children a small comfort for the absence of her own. But her new life came with significant challenges, especially during the first months. She was still grieving her first husband and her children as she and her new husband attempted to adjust to each other. The different personalities and the new situation presented challenges, but gradually their lives became more stable. Nasreen even considered having another child. She says she used to see her children who had died in her dreams every day. She would drift into thoughts about them and they never left her mind. So with encouragement from her mother, she decided to become pregnant and experience motherhood again. But 8 months later, on the 8th of July 2025, Nasreen faced something she had never imagined, the loss of her second husband. She says, Muhammad woke up, had breakfast with the children, and says he was going to see a friend. A few moments later, they heard a huge explosion. Shortly after, Nasreen was told by a neighbor that Muhammad had been killed in a strike on a group of people near the Al Auda hospital in Nusayrat. For Nasreen, the second loss was even harder to bear than the first. After believing she had finally settled into a new sense of stability, her life was once again turned upside down. She says she felt like she was back at zero again. She thought about the baby who had not yet been born, the children of her sister who had now lost both their mother and father, and the new loss she was living through. through. The remaining months of her pregnancy were heavy for Nasreen. 4 months after Muhammad's death, she gave birth to their daughter Sidra. Now Sidra's birth brought back to Nasreen the pain of everything she had lost, her two children, her first husband, and Muhammad. While her daughter, who turns one in October, has brought Nasreen a little compensation for 3 years of sadness, it pains her that she will grow up without a father. She says becoming a mother again brought her joy, but that feeling was deeply incomplete. She was a little compensation. Now caring for Sidra has become Nasreen's main priority. Nasreen says she has become more isolated. She prefers to stay quiet for hours and focus on her daughter. She is afraid of making any new choices or trying to start another life after everything that happened to her. Nasreen now lives with Sidra at her family's home in Gaza, while her late sister's 4 children are being cared for by their grandfather. She visits them from time to time. No matter how much time passes, she says she is unable to overcome the series of tragedies that have shaped her life. Nasreen says she never imagined she would go through all of this in her life. Sometimes it feels like she's in an Indian film because of everything that has happened. But under the war, unfortunately, anything is possible. Muhammad Bamadi, Islam News.

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1: Assalamu alaikum wa rahmatullahi wa barakatuh. Making headlines. A protest was held outside Home Affairs Refugee Reception Center in Durban yesterday. Protesters demanded an end to asylum applications being processed at the facility. They want the center to stop accepting and processing asylum claims for foreign nationals.
2: I cannot confirm or deny that possible assertion, as when we arrived on the scene, there was no one here aside from just the high contingency of police. But the one thing that we do understand is that tensions did flare on the ground from the side of the two activist groups and also the police trying to stop them from making their way into this very Home Affairs office. As I pointed out, they were trying to stop the foreign nationals who were lined up here trying to make their way in order to make that possible application for either refugee or asylum seeker status.
1: Now, Kenya is not in the grips of an Ebola outbreak, the country's health secretary insisted in the wake of Kenya's first death from the disease. Aden Duale, Kenya's cabinet secretary for health, says there's no Ebola outbreak in Kenya. What they have is an important incident, an Ebola incident in the country, and they can't account for the journey, the path and journey of the patient from unintelligible to Kisangani, to Beni, to Kinshasa, to Kampala, to Nairobi, and finally to Nairobi Hospital. The health secretary added that endeavors to trace all contacts of the victim have been stepped up, stating that of the initial 55 identified contacts, an additional 2 have been added, bringing the total of contacts to 57. And European Trade Commissioner Maros Sefcovic has arrived in Beijing for talks on the European Union's growing trade deficit with China. Sefcovic will meet Chinese Commerce Minister Wang Wentao after months of discussions over the EU's trade deficit of more than 1 billion euros daily, as well as Chinese curbs on exports of rare earths and other critical minerals. Meanwhile, Chinese companies are increasingly challenging Europe's top car brands. China rejected the EU request of voluntary curbs on Chinese hybrid car exports as the two sides enter negotiations. The European Commission now hopes to get Beijing to accept a unilateral EU measure to cap hybrid imports instead. From the news desk of Radio Islam, assalamu alaikum wa rahmatullahi wa barakatuh.
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1: Nabi Sallallahu Alaihi Wasallam was Al-Ghani As-Sakhi, the generous and independent. Allah Rabbul Izzah says, وَوَجَدَكَ عَائِلًا فَأَغْنَى, and we found you poor and made you independent, self-sufficient and self-contentant. And the word Ghani is translated as generous, benevolent, free from want, rich, independent. And when we look at the seerah, you know, we see definitely Al-Ghani in the sense of being generous, benevolent. All Nabi Sallallahu Alaihi Wasallam's needs was taken care of by Allah. As such, he was free from want of the creation. Allah had offered to open the doors of the wealth of the world for him. He declined. And therefore, the word Ghani is a name shared by Allah. And with Nabi Sallallahu Alaihi Wasallam, the attribute of generosity is defined as giving something freely, usually in abundance, more than is strictly necessary. And it's usually in relation to wealth and other material items. And this quality is from amongst the praise qualities that are found in people in many incredible stories. You know, across the board, everybody acknowledges generosity. But Nabi Sallallahu Alaihi Wasallam was such a generous person, extremely. According to Ibn Abbas, Nabi Sallallahu Alaihi Wasallam was the most generous of people in the month of Ramadan when he used to meet Jibreel alayhi salatu wasalam. And then his generosity would increase, and this is described as Muthira, referring to a pleasant will, or Mursala. According to a well-known hadith of Sayyidina Jabir, Nabi Sallallahu Alaihi Wasallam never said no to anyone who requested anything from him. If he possessed anything whereby he could help, he would do so. And if he did not possess the means, he kept a silent promise to help another day, or even go to the extent of asking loans to help. Once a person asked for help and having nothing at the moment, Nabi Sallallahu Alaihi Wasallam told him to go and borrow on his behalf. And seeing this, Sayyidina Umar asked him whether Allah had not burdened him more than what he could bear. And Nabi Sallallahu Alaihi Wasallam remained silent. So a person who was present at that same gathering offered to help, upon which Nabi Sallallahu Alaihi Wasallam smiled out of joy. Once Nabi Sallallahu Alaihi Wasallam borrowed a half a wask of wheat on behalf of a beggar. And when the beggar came demanding, or the lender came demanding repayment, Nabi Sallallahu Alaihi Wasallam repaid him a half wask, plus gifted him another half wask, and said, I am but a distributor, and Allah is the one who bestows. Now there's another narration of Sayyidina Anas, which is in Muslim Sharif, in which a person came to Nabi Sallallahu Alaihi Wasallam and saw a herd of goats grazing over a huge area between two valleys, and had received these as a gift or as a share from booty. The man requested from Nabi Sallallahu Alaihi Wasallam, and Nabi Sallallahu Alaihi Wasallam gave him all the goats. And the person returned to his tribe and told them that embrace Islam, and informed that Nabi Sallallahu Alaihi Wasallam was so generous that he never feared poverty. So it was this generosity, this kindness, that some Bedouins became very bold to ask. Once a Bedouin came to him right at the time of Salah and said, I have an ordinary need which is unfulfilled. I fear I may forget it. Can you fulfill it? Nabi Sallallahu Alaihi Wasallam let him, left with him. And after fulfilling the need, returned to complete the Salah. There's another narration where Nabi Sallallahu Alaihi Wasallam was seated amongst the noble Sahaba. And a Bedouin came and pulled at the corner of his shawl and said, O Muhammad, give me from the wealth which Allah has granted you, give me a camel load. And Nabi Sallallahu Alaihi Wasallam ordered that a camel load of barley and dates be given to him. So, you know, these were the various interactions. It was well known at the time, that Nabi Sallallahu Alaihi Wasallam was very generous. مَقَالَ لَا فِي إِلَّا فِي تَشَهُدِهِ وَلَوْ لَتَّشَهُدْ لَكَانَ لَاؤُهُ نَعَمْ. That if it was not in Nabi Sallallahu Alaihi Wasallam, he said no la in tashahud. And if it wasn't for the tashahud, you could have changed his no to a yes. Abu Musa al-Ash'ari radiallahu anhu narrates that once al-Hadrami sent 80,000 dirhams from Bahrain to Nabi Sallallahu Alaihi Wasallam, and he never possessed so much wealth before or after. And Nabi Sallallahu Alaihi Wasallam ordered the entire 80,000 be laid on a straw mat. He then bent over it, and the people came and gave it. He gave it to them, and on that day he gave without counting or weighing, and just gave and gave and gave. Subhanallah. One of the rulers of Farak sent 4 camel loads of grain to Nabi Sallallahu Alaihi Wasallam. Nabi Sallallahu Alaihi Wasallam sold it and paid outstanding debt to a Jew. And then Nabi Sallallahu Alaihi Wasallam inquired about from Sayyidina Bilal that has that been done, and the remaining amount was also given away. So Nabi Sallallahu Alaihi Wasallam was truly an embodiment of generosity. an embodiment of sakhawat. Amr ibn Akhtab al-Ansari says that he says Nabi Sallallahu Alaihi Wasallam once asked me for some water to drink. I brought a cup of water, but there was a hair in the cup which I immediately removed. In response, Nabi Sallallahu Alaihi Wasallam says, "Oh Allah, make him beautiful." And the narrator says, "I saw Amr when he was 90 years old and did not have a single white hair in his beard," indicating the youthfulness and the handsomeness of the Sahabi. So Nabi Sallallahu Alaihi Wasallam's entire life was a perfect example of generosity, charity towards mankind. A generous person is close to Allah, close to Jannah, and close to the people and far from Jahannam. And Nabi Sallallahu Alaihi Wasallam said, "Who he who assists the distressed, Allah will record 73 blessings for him. One will be sufficient for this world, while the remaining 72 will be for raising his ranks on the day of Qiyamah."

0: This is Sabahul Muslim.
1: As voters prepare for the 4th of November local government elections, one question is often overlooked. What can your ward councillor actually do? In Tekweni, councillors are the link between communities and the municipality, but they don't control every services on municipal decisions. Joining us is Dr. Zamakutle, a public management and governance academic at the Durban University of Technology, whose research has specifically explored councillors and the impact on service delivery in Itakwini municipality. Good morning and welcome to the program.
2: Good morning, how are you?
1: Fine, and yourself?
2: So far so good.
1: Let's start with the basics. What is the actual job of a ward councillor, and where does their responsibility begin and end?
2: Thank you so much for inviting me and also for discussing this critical point, especially because we are embarking on a local government elections and we are just less than a month away before the local government elections take place in South Africa. What really becomes the responsibility of the ward councillor is to be the messenger in a nutshell, a messenger between the municipality and the community. But over and above that is to champion the interest of the public, of the community that the ward councillor is leading, by making sure that all the challenges that have been raised by the community members at a specific ward are addressed through the ward councillor as the mouthpiece. Well, there are so many perceptions that take place in various communities where when the public service delivery is not effective or is not delivered to specific communities, people resort to think that the ward councillor is useless, the ward councillor is not doing what he's supposed to be doing. But the reality of the matter is ward councillors report issues to the municipality officials, and municipality officials are responsible for delivering services to various communities. But I don't blame people who blame the ward councillor for failing to deliver according to their needs or according to what they need in the community, because there are things that people, I think, need to understand in a democratic society or in a democratic dispensation. Right now in South Africa, the politicians have power over everything. I mean, everything that you see happening. Number one, when you talk about appointing the municipal manager in any municipality in the country, the politicians are responsible for appointing that particular city manager or municipal manager. Now, how does it work? The people or the political parties go and campaign for people to vote for them, and they present a manifesto of the things that they intend to implement should they be voted into power by the public. And when people vote for those ward councillors, they are initially signing a social contract with those ward councillors. What becomes the responsibility of those ward councillors now is to appoint the city manager that will understand the mandate of the council. When I say council, I refer to different ward councillors at a municipality level as well as the PR councillors. So they have a mandate to appoint the city manager that is going to understand the manifesto that was supported by the public when they were voted into power. Now, if that municipal manager is not delivering the mandate of the ward councillors or of the council, because when they are all together, they are referred to as council. Now, the council have a responsibility to remove that municipal manager. Now, the services are delivered by the ward councillors through the city manager, because they are not involved in the operations, but the city manager, because is accountable to the council, and the city manager is the custodian of the public services and he's responsible for all the operations of the municipality. Now, that's how democracy takes place. And people just assume that municipal managers are just people who are appointed to do their work, who have no mandate, who just have qualification and experience. It's not always like that. It's very important for the ward council or the council to appoint someone who is going to align with the mandate or the promises that have been made on the people when people voted for that particular council or for those ward councillors. So now, that's where democracy takes place. That's how democracy takes place in a democratic dispensation. And I always hear people thinking that, saying that the municipal employees must not be involved in politics or in political dynamics. But the reality of the matter is the council will not just appoint anyone just because a person has qualification and experience. They must appoint someone who will understand the mandate so that people will receive their services according to the manifestos that were presented to them by the ward councillor. Now, there's a dilemma. In a situation where you have a coalition government, it becomes very difficult to appoint a city manager that will implement a specific manifesto or a specific mandate because you have different political parties who present different manifestos as we are embarking on the local government elections right now. You have a plethora of political parties and independent candidates who go to various communities and campaign for people to vote for them. Now, the question is, when they are voted for different manifestos into government, into council, how do we then identify one city manager that is going to align with the manifestos or with what is required by the people on the ground? That becomes very problematic. And this is why, in a situation where it's a hung municipality or

0: principality. Right. And when I said to you earlier on, people don't understand that everything is political in a democratic dispensation. See, right now, they are, you know, even Chief Justice is appointed by the president and the parliament. Everything that you see in our country is political, because even the commissioner of police is appointed through the political process as a custodian or as an accounting officer. So everywhere is like that. Yeah.
1: Yeah, so that is very important for people to have this perspective and to understand things and to understand, you know, things unfold before us, and we look at things in isolation. And with the explanation that you've given, we now have a complete perspective on what goes for what and where does everything fit in. Thank you very much for your time this morning.
0: Thank you so much. Have a good day. Thank you. Thank you. Thank you.
1: Thank you. Go well. Bye-bye. Well, that was the discussion on what is the role of a ward councillor. That brings us to the end of the program for this morning. Jazakumullah khair for listening.
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3: Assalamu alaikum wa rahmatullahi wa barakatuh. The day today, the 26th of Rabiul Thani, 1448, corresponding to the 8th of October, 2026. In your local news, there will be a coordinated global day of action for Palestine this Saturday, with rallies taking place across more than 60 countries. The Durban mobilization will bring together civil society organizations, community groups, student movements, and human rights networks, with organizers linking the call for Palestinian freedom to broader issues including gender-based violence, xenophobia, safety, and human dignity. The Durban rally will take place on Saturday, the 10th of October, at the intersection of Playfield and Umasinga Road on North Beach. Radio Islam discussed this further with Riley Singh, convener of the South African Palestinian Youth Movement Committee, to discuss the initiative. He told us what the Global Day of Action for Palestine is about and what organizers hope to achieve through Saturday's mobilization.
4: Right. So the Global Day of Action is part of a broader international campaign that's being organized by the Global Alliance for Palestine. And it's taking place on the 10th of October. And this is because that weekend marks the 3 years of relentless genocide that we have seen, the live stream genocide that we've seen in the Gaza Strip.
3: Riley told us why it's important for Durban to be part of the International Day of Action.
4: Well, you know, first and foremost, Durban has a very rich history of political activism, of political engagement, whether it's on the academic front, whether it's on, like, frontline activism. So I think, you know, just for that fact, it is very important for Durban to be involved in such a, you know, an international campaign.
3: In other local news, the MK Party is calling for a criminal investigation into the relationship between suspended police minister Senzo Mkhunu and alleged political fixer Brown Mokgotsi. It says Mokgotsi's access to Mkhunu raises questions about his influence over the minister and police service. The SAPS ad hoc committee is finalizing its report ahead of its October 30th deadline, a year after beginning public hearings.
5: The example he has made about the role of Mokgotsi in the circulation of the directive from the minister, by the minister, I still cannot agree that that role in itself essentially justify that we should agree as a committee that he therefore has an extraordinary access and influence to the work of the police or the work of the minister. I think that explanation, it does not, in my own view, adequately convince me to share the same perspective as the MK Party on this matter.
3: On the African continent, Ghana's cabinet has approved a decision to formally apply for members of the BRICS bloc. The country says

0: It has asked India to support its application as it seeks to diversify its economic and diplomatic partnerships. BRICS, originally formed by Brazil, Russia, India and China, has expanded in recent years to include more global South countries.
1: The example he has made about the role of Mokgotsi in the circulation of the directive from the minister, by the minister. I still cannot agree that that role in itself essentially justify that we should agree as a committee that he therefore has an extraordinary access and influence to the work of the police or the work of the...
0: In Yemen news, an Israeli artillery strike has killed a Palestinian woman and wounded several others in Gaza City, according to Wafa. The attack reportedly hit an area near the Al Khazinder petrol station in northwest Gaza early this morning. And lastly, Myanmar's military leader turned president has arrived in Malaysia for talks with Prime Minister Anwar Ibrahim as Kuala Lumpur seeks its cooperation to send back thousands of Myanmar nationals. Min Aung Hlaing touched down at Kuala Lumpur International Airport yesterday. Radio Islam's Munana Muhammad Baum has the details.
2: The two-day visit comes as Malaysia pushes ahead with a controversial move to repatriate thousands of Myanmar nationals. Despite warnings from the United Nations and rights groups that returnees could face serious danger amid a raging civil war. Key bilateral issues include the voluntary, dignified and safe repatriation of Myanmar nationals of all ethnic groups who have been in Malaysia illegally. A spokeswoman for Min Aung Hlaing says the agenda will include discussions on the voluntary, dignified and safe repatriation of Myanmar nationals currently in Malaysia. Muhammad Baum, Radio Islam News.
0: In your finances now, the rand is trading at 16.65 to the dollar, 21.98 to the pound and 18.65 to the euro. Gold is trading at 4,121.25 per fine ounce and Brent crude oil is at 100.20 a barrel. In your Salah times, in Johannesburg, Zohar sets in at 12.01 p.m. and in Durban at 11.49 a.m. I'm Nina Bambeni with your Radio Islam News at this hour.
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0: Inna lillahi wa inna ilayhi raji'un. The mayor of Merhum Enver Ibrahim Ali, Amir Sab of Lanesia, husband of late Miriam Musa, father of Muhammad Rashad Sumeya Radia Ibrahim, will leave from 17 Mary Street, Ferndale. Pickup time 11:30, Janaza Salah 12 p.m. Proceeding to the Avalon Cemetery. That's the mayor of Marhum Enver Ibrahim Ali, Amir Sab of Lanesia, husband of late Miriam Musa, father of Muhammad Rashad Sumeya Radia Ibrahim, will leave from 17 Mary Street, Ferndale. Pickup time 11:30, Janaza Salah 12 p.m. Proceeding to the Avalon Cemetery.
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7: Assalamu alaikum wa rahmatullahi wa barakatuh. This is the social program on Radio Islam International. Maulana Ibrahim Baum will be joining us in a bit. We continue with the book, How He Treated Them, how Nabi sallallahu alaihi wasallam dealt with different people and different groups. Today, the topic that Maulana will be discussing is the dealings of the Prophet sallallahu alaihi wasallam with those who were disputing. A few weeks back, Maulana began this discussion, and Maulana commenced it, mentioned the different types or the ways of dealing with conflict or the day with dealing with disputes, and also the harms of it and so on. That was discussed about 2 weeks back. Today we look into the book on how Nabi sallallahu alaihi wasallam dealt with those who were disputing. Let's take an ad break. When we come back, Maulana Ibrahim Baum joins us.
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13: Genocide is not a legal abstraction. 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
1: The social program on Radio Islam International. And joining us on the line is Maulana Ibrahim Bam. Maulana, assalamu alaikum wa rahmatullahi wa barakatuh.
2: Wa alaikum salam wa rahmatullahi wa barakatuh. And assalamu alaikum to all the esteemed listeners of Radio Islam.
1: Maulana, the last program, I think it was about 2 weeks back, Maulana commenced the discussion on Nabi sallallahu alayhi wa sallam's dealings with those who were disputing. In that program, Maulana spoke about the harms of disputes and also the ways or the manners in which we should deal when disputes do come along. Today we look more into the book itself on the dealings of Nabi sallallahu alayhi wa sallam with those who were disputing.
2: Yes, I think it because we are coming back onto the program after almost 3 weeks, it might be just beneficial for us just to go through some of the points that were made very briefly. I think we started off by saying we are human beings, are social beings who interact. And interaction, when you have interaction, there's always disputes. During the course of Southern Africa Ulama Forum, I sat in one of the sessions on mediation and arbitration. And the presenter, Mufti Ismail Kaji, said that disputes are not abnormal. What is abnormal is not learning from it and not making an effort to reconcile those differences and conflicts. So, but conflicts is not something that we encourage. It is something that happens when people get together. Abdullah ibn al-Hassan ibn al-Hussein was asked, what do you think of disputes and arguments? He said, it spoils all friendships and severs firm relationships. It is, at the very least, a means of overpowering others in argument, which is the strongest cause for the severance of relationships. So that it is, and therefore Allah Ta'ala tells us in Hajj, Al-Hajju ashuru ma'lumat faman farada fihin al-Hajj, upon whomsoever Hajj becomes farz, then he should not commit guna, immorality, and should not fight with people. Now, why does Allah make mention of fighting in Hajj? Because you are in Hajj, you are all the time interacting with people, and the propensity and the likelihood of disputes become more. So then what do we do with regard to, you know, how do we try and resolve disputes? How do we deal with it? I made mention of four ways. One is avoid disputes before it happens. So Nabi Allah Ta'ala in the Quran says, وَإِذَا خَاتَبَهُمُ الْجَاهِلُونَ قَالُوا السَّلَامَ. When the jahil approach you and they involve you or engage you in argument, say salama. I don't want to get involved in it, you know. So walk away from an argument. Even with regard to people whom you are worried that you are going to get involved with them in an argument, then don't break ties, but keep less with them. So that's the first way. The second thing is consider unilateral withdrawal. Just walk away from an argument. Sometimes even if you are right, Nabi Karim Sallallahu Alaihi Wasallam said in the hadith, I guarantee a house in paradise for one who gives up argument, even if he's right. But even if you're right, the fact that despite being right, you walked away from an argument, Allah will guarantee you a house in Jannah. The third thing is forgiveness. Now, forgiveness is a right to which you are entitled to, but you forego it for the sake of Allah Ta'ala. وَجَزَاءُ سَيِّئَةٍ سَيِّئَةٌ مِثْلُهَا. That the legal recompense for a wrong that has been done to you is to do a likewise wrong. But فَمَنْ عَفَى وَأَصْلَحَ. But he who forgives and he reconciles, his ajr is with Allah Ta'ala. His reward is with Allah Ta'ala. So forgiveness. Then the fourth thing is compromise. Compromise means you come and you sit around the table, which unfortunately today people don't do. They sit and they have arguments and they go into legal arguments and lawyers' letters, don't speak to me, speak to my lawyer. Sometimes you sit down around the table. You know, if you get a good person who mediates, you might be able to reach an agreement without spending money, you know. And Allah Ta'ala in the Quran says, وَسُلُهُ خَيْرٌ. Sula is good. Now, what is sula is you let go of some of your rights and you keep some of your rights. You know, so what you let go and what you keep is your prerogative, and you compromise on that. You say, all right, a person is owing me 100,000. I come to an agreement, right? You pay me 75,000, but pay me within 6 months. For example, I'm just giving an example. So you come to a compromise where you bring your what is owed to you a little down, but you give him less time for you to, for him to pay you. I'm just giving an example. That is sulah, compromise. And then the last is you go for mediation and arbitration to someone whom you got trust in. So there's five ways of resolving a dispute, which I've made mention of. And really, every conflict is reconcilable, provided we have the heart to do so. Allah Ta'ala in the Holy Quran says, وَإِنْ خِفْتُمْ شِقَاقَ بَيْنِهِمَا فَبَثُوا حَكَّمَ مِنْ أَهْلِهِ وَحَكَّمَ مِنْ أَهْلِهَا. If you fear shiqaq, a difference of opinion between husband and wife, then let there be a representative from the husband's side, from the wife's side, and let them come together to discuss the issue. And Allah Ta'ala beautifully says, إِيُّرِيدَ إِسْلَاحَ يُوَفِّقِ اللَّهُ بَيْنَهُمَا. If they seek reconciliation and they seek to resolve the issue, Allah will bring them together. So this is the way we are supposed to deal with conflicts, which I spend an entire hour on it. And today we just sort of gave it in brief.
1: JazakAllah khair, Mawlana, for giving us that recap on that discussion. And of course, the way that we should go about dealing with conflict or dealing with disputes when they do arise. And this is something that we cannot avoid, that we see it in our societies, we see it in our families, communities. There will always be, you know, some sort of dispute or disagreements, but it's important to learn on how to deal with these situations.
2: Definitely. So I think what is important is now the dealings of Nabi Sallallahu Alaihi Wasallam with those who were disputing. How did Nabi Karim Sallallahu Alaihi Wasallam deal with people who were disputing? So Nabi Karim Sallallahu Alaihi Wasallam, in disputes between people that many a times came to the Prophet of Almighty Allah, because Allah Ta'ala had made him such that people used to refer to him. Even in the Mithaq of Medina, Nabi Karim Sallallahu Alaihi Wasallam was made the ultimate arbiter and the judge and the ultimate ruler and leader of the entire Medina, which comprised of not only one group of people, but the Muhajirin, the Ansar, the Aus, the Khazraj, the three tribes of Jewish tribes of Medina. All of them agreed on Nabi Sallallahu Alaihi Wasallam to be the ultimate arbiter and the ultimate leader. So Nabi Karim Sallallahu Alaihi Wasallam, إِنَّا أَنزَلْنَا إِلَيْكَ الْكِتَابَ بِالْحَقِّ لِتَحْكُمَ بَيْنَ النَّاسِ بِمَا أَرَاكَ اللَّهِ. Allah has revealed the Quran for you to make ihkam, for you to decide amongst people. You know, so Nabi Karim Sallallahu Alaihi Wasallam judged between disputants in a way that gave the right to the one who was deserving. So Nabi Karim Sallallahu Alaihi Wasallam judged in the way that was deserving. Sometimes he used to reconcile between differing parties, remind them of Allah Ta'ala, warn them against even taking a small portion of their brothers or another person's rights, and against persisting on falsehood. Let me repeat that. Nabi Karim Sallallahu Alaihi Wasallam used to reconcile between differing parties, reminding them to fear Allah Ta'ala with regard to taking even a small portion of another person's rights, against persisting on falsehood. And he used to give the one deserving of the right his proper right. And he many times used to reconcile between differing parties using what I previously made mention of, the aspect of sulah, you know, bringing people together by sulah, compromise. And Nabi Sallallahu Alaihi Wasallam would make them despise the cause of the pre-Islamic ignorance, tribalism, and partisanship. And he had reminded them about good character and conduct in interaction between people. So that was how Nabi Karim Sallallahu Alaihi Wasallam used to deal with people, and then we will, inshallah, give further examples with regard to it.
1: Malala, in terms of interaction from our listeners, what should we expect?
2: Yeah, just to see what type of interaction did people have in terms of disputes, whether it be disputes between wife and husband, between family members, between business partners. How did you find the dispute, and how did you deal with it? I think that's important. How did you deal with disputes in your life?
1: An important question, and one that many of us could learn from. So let us know. The WhatsApp number here in studio is 072-786-1548. That when disputes do come about, whether it's between the husband and wife, sometimes it could be even between siblings. You have disputes, family members, community. How did you deal with it? What do you find is the best way to deal with it? Let us know on the WhatsApp number, and our line is also open. Our lines are also open, so you can give us a call on 011-854-1548. Molana?
2: Yes, so Nabi Karim used to advocate reconciliation many a times. Come to a middle ground, try to reconcile, don't carry the antagonism, don't carry the bitterness. Would first try to reconcile between the disputing parties, even if it meant that some of them would give up some of their rights. Now, the very famous and a beautiful incident, Ka'b ibn Malik reported that he had a debt that was owing to him from Ibn Abu Hadrad, another companion, and owed him to be paid back to him. And he met him near the masjid, and sometimes it happens outside the masjid. You meet a person who is owing you for some time, and you tell him that, when are you going to pay my money? It's already so long. You promised me to pay 2 years ago, and it's another 2 years, and we haven't done anything. And they raised their voices in the mosque, to the point that Nabi Karim sallallahu alaihi wasallam heard them while he was in his home. So Nabi Karim sallallahu alaihi wasallam opened this curtain, came to find out about what the dispute was, and he said, "Oh, Ka'b, ya Ka'b." And Ka'b said, "Ya Rasulullah, I'm at your service." So Nabi, he said, "Ya Ka'b, reduce the debt he owes you. How much he's owing you? Reduce it." And he signaled with his hand in a manner that indicated that lower it by half. So Ka'b said, "Ya Rasulullah, I have lowered how much he's owing me by half." And then he told Ibn Abu Hadrat, "Get up now and go and pay it immediately." So, I mean, what a beautiful way Nabi Karim sallallahu alaihi wa resolved the whole thing. They were making a noise with regard to how much debt is owing. Nabi sallallahu alaihi wa told Ka'b, "Reduce the debt." And Ka'b said, "Ya Rasulullah, I've reduced it to this extent." Nabi sallallahu alaihi wa said, "Ibn Abu Hadrat, go you now and go and fetch that money and go and pay it right away." So the matter becomes resolved. If you're going to say, "Right now, I'll pay it after 2 years again," and the dispute lingers on, go and pay it right again. Ibn al-Jawzi rahmatullah alayhi said Nabi sallallahu alayhi wa sallam ordered to him was an advice, and this shows that the judge has a right to persuade the two disputing parties on agreeing on a reconciliation if he views that there is some sort of benefit in that. So what happens, so when a person who is a mediator is, so first thing is, you sometimes try to mediate and sometimes you arbitrate. Mediation is just to understand, to make it easy, where a mediator cannot force an agreement. So many times, I've been a mediator many occasions. So many times people, they accuse you or they tell you, you didn't say who's right and wrong. The mediator is not obliged to say who's right and wrong. It's not his responsibility to judge who's right and wrong. The mediator only facilitates an agreement between the parties. And that agreement is not even his. He can meet the parties separately or something, tell him, "Listen, this is a reasonable offer, take it." You know what I mean? But he can't impose it. So in mediation, the right to accept or not to accept an agreement is between the parties. The mediator only facilitates that. And many times people say, "But you mediated, you didn't say who's right and wrong." You are not supposed to say who's right and wrong. That's an arbitrator's. No, so someone comes to you and say, "You arbitrate on our matter." I normally stay away from arbitration because it is much more onerous, much more burdensome. Because now the arbitrator must listen to both arguments. He must find out the correct thing. He must examine, cross-examine, ask questions, ask for documentation, ask for evidence. And then, whatever doubts he got, he asked the person against whom it is. He the person who is leading the evidence, he must give evidence. The person who, against whom the claim is, if there isn't sufficient evidence, he must give an oath. He must take an oath. So So all of that is on his place, and then he decides on who's right and wrong, and he gives the verdict. That's an arbitration. But mediation is not that. Mediation is the person that brings people together. He facilitates an agreement. He listens to both sides, and then he tells them, listen, consider this, consider that, look at this option, look at that option, and he tries to facilitate and bring people together to reach an agreement. So that is the mediation. So Nabi Karim Sallallahu Alaihi Wasallam used to also use this in terms of reconciling between people through the means of sulah, a compromise.
1: That's very important that Maulana mentioned. And the difference between the two, I think sometimes people get confused. They go with the intention, or they want someone to mediate between a matter, and then they also want someone to be the judge and say, but tell us, give us a rule in who is right and who is wrong in this situation. But when you are going for mediation, then of course it's to facilitate an agreement, as Maulana mentioned. It's 9:30. This is the social program on Radio Islam International. There's a few messages that have come through, but we'll go to our half hourly headlines. When we come back, we'll read out some of the messages that have come through and continue with this discussion on how Nabi Sallallahu Alaihi Wasallam dealt with those who were disputing.
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4: Assalamu alaikum wa rahmatullahi wa barakatuh. Making headlines. A protest was held outside Home Affairs Refugee Reception Center in Durban yesterday. Protesters demanded an end to asylum applications being processed at the facility. They want the center to stop accepting and processing asylum claims from foreign nationals.
5: I cannot confirm or deny that possible assertion, as when we arrived on the scene, there was no one here aside from just the high contingency of police. But the one thing that we do understand is that tensions did flare on the ground from the side of the two activist groups and also the police trying to stop them from making their way into this very Home Affairs office. As I pointed out, they were trying to stop the foreign nationals who were lined up here trying to make their way in order to make that possible application for either refugee or asylum seeker status.
4: Now, Kenya is not in the grips of an Ebola outbreak, the country's health secretary insisted in the wake of Kenya's first death from the disease. Aden Duale, Kenya's cabinet secretary for health, says there's no Ebola outbreak in Kenya. What they have is an important incident, an Ebola incident in the country, and they can't account for the journey, the path and journey of the patient from unintelligible to Kisangani, to Beni, to Kinshasa, to Kampala, to Nairobi, and finally to Nairobi Hospital. The health secretary added that endeavors to trace all contacts of the victim have been stepped up, stating that of the initial 55 identified contacts, an additional 2 have been added, bringing the total of contacts to 57. And European Trade Commissioner Maros Sefcovic has arrived in Beijing for talks on the European Union's growing trade deficit with China. Sefcovic will meet Chinese Commerce Minister Wang Wentao after months of discussions over the EU's trade deficit of more than 1 billion euros daily, as well as Chinese curbs on exports of rare earths and other critical minerals. Meanwhile, Chinese companies are increasingly challenging Europe's top car brands. China rejected the EU request of voluntary curbs on Chinese hybrid car exports as the two sides enter negotiations. The European Commission now hopes to get Beijing to accept a unilateral EU measure to cap hybrid imports instead. From the news desk of Radio Islam, assalamu alaikum wa rahmatullahi wa barakatuh.
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9: This is a social program with Maulana Ibrahim Bum. Call 011-854-1548. Tweet at Ibrahim Bum.
1: How the Prophet sallallahu alaihi wasallam dealt with those that were disputing, how Nabi sallallahu alaihi wasallam treated them, and that's the discussion that we are having today on the program. Maulana, there's a few questions or other messages that have come through seeking some advice on this topic. The first one says that what they have learned from disputes or arguments is that it brings out the worst anger in you. And it so happens that you can never forget the hurt in the words that were said. But of course, we turn to Allah subhanahu wa ta'ala to save us. The continuation of fighting slows you down eventually till you come to a point where you don't even want to fight back or say anything back.
2: It is one of the harms with regard to disputes and arguments that many a times people don't realize is this, that in your anger and in your pursuit to score points, you forget that while you are reaching out and harming someone else or trying to harm someone else, you are in the process of harming yourself. There is no one who can harm others without harming himself. So I think that is one of the things that many times people don't pay sufficient attention to, that in your anger, trying to score points against the person whom you are anger towards in the dispute, you're also harming yourself. And many times I see it, man, that, I mean, a person can resolve an issue, but he keeps lingering just to prove a point. And I think that is one of the most tragic aspects with regard to, you know, a dispute and an argument.
1: And the next message, Maulana, it's some advice. How do we deal or let go of family members' ill behaviors? Cousins who cut you off for no reason, the more you try to connect, the more they are nasty. But I know it affects my peace. I just want to let them go to maintain my peace and my health.
2: You see, there is Nabi Akram sallallahu alaihi wasallam said, "Laysa al-wasilu bil mukafi." He does not fulfill the rights of relatives who believes in tit for tat. If they are good, I'll be good. If they are not good, I won't be good. If they don't want to keep with me, I won't keep with them. Why must I force myself to impose myself upon them? The rights of relatives is not like that. The rights of relatives is far more greater than that. Nabi Akram sallallahu alaihi wasallam said, when Allah Ta'ala created the rights of relatives through the means of the womb, because all our relationships come from the womb of the mother. So it tied itself to the arsh of Allah Ta'ala, saying, and Allah Ta'ala said, why are you tying yourself to my arsh? And it said, I want some special reference and special privileges to me. And Allah Ta'ala said, I give you this privilege. I will keep close to those who keep close to you. Those who keep relationships, I will keep them close. Those who break relationships, I in turn, Allah Ta'ala will also break relationship with them. So I think it's important for us to understand that. Secondly, Nabi Karim Sallallahu Alaihi Wasallam, one day a person came and said, Ya Rasulullah, I do good to my family, they don't do good to me. I try to reconcile with them, they break with me. I try to treat them with kindness, they treat me with ignorance. Nabi Karim Sallallahu Alaihi Wasallam said, as long as you are doing what you are doing, you are throwing sand on their faces, and Allah will honor you and Allah will reward you as long as you are doing that. So the point is, we don't have to be good to our relatives based on how they treat us. We have to be good to them because Allah has commanded us to do so.
1: And that's an important point, that Be good to your relatives. Be good to your family members. And there's great virtue in that. It's the quality of a believer that they will join family ties and keep that family ties, and there's a reward, even if they are not good to you, if you are good to them. Malala, and when it comes to coming back to the book and the way that Nabi Sallallahu Alaihi Wasallam would deal with those that were disputing, Nabi Sallallahu Alaihi Wasallam would also remind them that it's a good action to reconcile. It's a good action to move past the dispute and reconcile.
2: Yes, I mean, one. I mean, there's only very few instances in the life of Nabi Karim Sallallahu Alaihi Wasallam that Nabi Karim Sallallahu Alaihi Wasallam missed out being the Imam in Masjid Nabawi. Very few instances. One was at the time of his illness, where Abu Bakr radiallahu anhu made 17 salats from the time of Thursday Isha time till Monday Fajr time. And if you count that, that's 17. And from then, after that, Nabi Karim Sallallahu Alaihi Wasallam passed away before Zohr on that Monday. So 17 salats. And one was when the people of Quba, two tribes of Quba, were fighting. And to such an extent that Sa'd ibn Sa'd, the companion, said the people of Quba were fighting and the people of Medina heard that even to this extent they were throwing rocks at one another. Nabi Karim Sallallahu Alaihi Wasallam was told about it and he said, let us go and reconcile between them. And Nabi Karim Sallallahu Alaihi Wasallam went after Zuhar, and while coming back after speaking to them and reconciling them, Nabi Sallallahu Alaihi Wasallam got late coming back for Asr Salat. And Abdul Rahman ibn Auf radiallahu ta'ala anhu, because of Nabi Sallallahu Alaihi Wasallam not being there, he went ahead to perform the Asr Salat. So one of the reasons why Nabi Karim Sallallahu Alaihi Wasallam must, and I always tell the ulama, Maulana Ibrahim Daya Sahab, that Nabi Karim Sallallahu Alaihi Wasallam didn't must any imamate for so long. Right. And today young ulama don't want to become imams. They say, no, it's too difficult, too burdensome. Nabi Sallallahu Alaihi Wasallam made it for the rest of his whole life. Subhanallah. And he never missed it while he was in Medina, except one or two occasions. Maybe this was one of the occasions. And one of the occasions he didn't make it for was because he went to reconcile two people who were fighting, or two tribes who were fighting in Quba. Subhanallah. An important thing. So how Nabi Sallallahu Alaihi Wasallam... So there was also once there was an argument and one person said, you know, I take an oath, I'll never forgive you. I'll never really reconcile with you. You are always like this. And Nabi Sallallahu Alaihi Wasallam said, where is the one who was taking an oath that he will not do something good? The man replied, I am in. And Nabi Sallallahu Alaihi Wasallam then told him and said, no, you know, you try to reconcile as far as possible. So this was something that Nabi Karim Sallallahu Alaihi Wasallam always, to the best of his ability and to the influence that he had, encourage people to reconcile. And people who are in such positions as ulama or people who are the elders in the family should try and do the same.
1: No, just on that point, Bolana, I read somewhere that they say that you should never make a decision when you're angry. And sometimes in the heat of that moment, when you're arguing or when you're in a disagreement with someone, we sometimes say things or take these types of qasams or these oaths. Then later on, we regret what we said and the decision that we made.
2: You know, ulama have written that a qazi must not give a judgment when he's angry. And a teacher, an ustad, must not discipline people when he's angry. Right? Now, this happens, and of course now you don't get corporal punishment, although sometimes the people do it. But there is no doubt whatsoever that when you go and do things in anger, you go either beyond or afterwards. So it's important that we keep that in mind, that we don't do things in anger. Even a husband, and this is where many a times this, anger, I gave a talaq in anger. Ya Allah, why did you give a talaq in anger? Why did Allah Ta'ala make the husband in charge of the talaq and not the woman? Because Allah Ta'ala expected you to behave responsibly with it. You know, many a times, as I said, I told you many a times a husband comes to the jamir and said, I gave a talaq, but now I'm regretting. I was in anger. Why did you give? My wife told me that you are not a man if you can't give it. So I said, what you did? So I said, no, she provoked me, so I gave it. So I said, yes, you're true, you are not a man. Because if you are a man, you would have just took a step backward and said, no, listen, let us think about it later on when we're not angry. It's never ever beneficial for people to argue on a matter when they're angry. Either one party backs down and remains calm, and if both of them are angry, they must leave the argument for another time. Because in anger, they're not going to resolve anything.
1: So, another comment, question that has come through, Maulana, just on this topic. It says that my husband and I are constantly arguing. I can count now from the month how many days we were actually happy with each other. There are very, very few. Sometimes I do feel it's better off if we were to separate.
2: Well, the point is, again, I said, don't argue when you're angry. Rather sit down in a more calm, composed manner, maybe over a cup of tea, over fruits. You sit and you discuss your matter and try, both parties must try to reach an agreement, you know. I posted a small saying on my status, you know, last night, you know, which we said that any particular matter that comes up for a good relationship is based on appreciating the similarities and respecting and resolving the differences. So any good relationship is where the similarities, you say, alhamdulillah, we agree upon this. And respecting the differences and trying to resolve the differences. I think that is what a good relationship is based on. So I think it's important that we try to achieve that. And instead, I mean, sometimes it's so easy to say I'm better off being divorced. But, I mean, divorce is not the best of options. I'm not saying it's a haram. It is a permitted option. But you must always look at, will I really be better off then? Many a times people make that decision and afterward they tend to regret it also. So, yeah. So in terms of answering your question, try and find a way that people can deal with something, in a more calm and manner without arguing and trying to resolve the difference, or at least coming to some understanding with regard to your differences.
1: Now, Maulana, we did ask how to deal with it when there is disputes or arguments. And someone has dropped a message and says that in my experience, when it comes to disputes or arguments, especially when it's with difficult people who always choose to argue instead of being understanding, there are some people that their purpose is to argue. They don't want to understand the other person's point of view. And they say, I found peace in silence. That just to remain silent and being friendly, but you keep a distance too. I've also learned that it's not necessary to share my opinion with someone who will most likely find fault with it. Silence is a winner.
2: Ask me about it. Yeah, some people, you're never going to win an argument. You maybe just leave them. وَإِذَا خَطَبَهُمُ الْجَاهِلُونَ قَالُوا سَلَامًا. And jahil doesn't necessarily mean a person who is a jahil in terms of definitely being a jahil. He might be a PhD, but in his mannerism is jahil. You know, sits and looks at and find. I when I look at some of the people who got no work whatsoever, the only work is to sit and look at other people, see what they said, listen to their bayans, and they tell you that, you know, we are opposed to you, you are a batil, but they sit and listen to you every lecture, every word, and they see you every, your every action. So sometimes you're not going, I'm sorry, another day you can't get everyone following you, you can't have everyone you agree with. You agree with the people who are like-minded, those who you don't agree with. I never ever recommend breaking ties. All I will say is just keep less ties. And especially certain times you can't break ties. Yes. I mean, if it's your uncle or it's your brother, your sibling, you can't break ties. So if you can't break ties, just keep little and see what happens.
1: Just a minimal interaction. You are friendly to them. You greet. It's not to say you shouldn't do all of that there, but there's no need to get into a lot of discussions with them if you find them to be difficult. Maulana, you can continue.
2: Yes, so Nabi Karim Sallam, and then Nabi Karim Sallam sometimes used to also then bring about a situation where if the matter is not reconciled and he tries to reconcile, then he used to rule according to Islamic law, and sometimes he used to give people their rights. Now, that requires a certain degree of authority, right? And a person, and especially in today's time, one of the problems is you don't have a khilafat. So you don't have someone who has got natural authority to be able to give a ruling, unless people go to court and the court rules, because the court got an authority. Whether that authority is right or not, what Nabi Sallam, Abdullah ibn Zubair narrates, a man from the Ansar disputed Zubair radiallahu anhu regarding some waterway of the Harra area of Medina, right? An area with rocks that they used to water their date palm trees. They both used the water for their trees, which was from a stream, a source of water that was coming. So Zubair radiallahu anhu's farm or agricultural land was first, and the Ansar was slightly lower. They went to Nabi Karim sallallahu alaihi wasallam, right? And then Nabi Karim sallallahu alaihi wasallam said, Zubair, water your land, and the moment it gets enough, you get, then allow the water to go forth to your neighbor, right? So the Ansari man said, you have given a ruling because he is the son of your aunt, he's your cousin. His mother, Hazrat Safiya radiallahu ta'ala, is your foy, your poopy, your paternal aunt. Nabi sallallahu alaihi wasallam became angry and said, O Zubair, now water your land, hold back the water until you feed and water your plants completely. All right? And then you let it go. So then Nabi Akrim sallallahu alayhi wa sallam made a decision. And the decision was that the person upon whom the water come first, he has a right to use that water and then let it go. So Nabi Karim sallallahu alaihi wasallam initially told Zubair, just water your plants and just use the water very minimally, and thereafter you give it over, you know. But when he accused and he said, Ya Rasulullah, you gave a ruling because of him being your cousin, then Nabi Karim sallallahu alaihi wasallam enforced the entirety with regard to his rights. Oh Zubair, you got the right to use that water to your heart's content, and then only allow it to go after you have used it. So sometimes Nabi Karim sallallahu alaihi wasallam used to, when there was no reconciliation, he would rule according to Islamic law. And that is also some way of dealing with the matter. But in our situation today, you can only do that if both the parties give in writing to a mediator and arbitrator, they would agree upon the mediation and agree upon the arbitration. Therefore, in the Jamiat, we have a recorded and a template where both parties have to sign before they come for mediation and arbitration.
1: Well, it's important to have that as well, because we've seen, Molana, sometimes a person will come and they're not happy with the decision, or they're not happy with the agreement or what has been put forth, and then they would, you know, go to someone else or change the story somewhere else. And many times people know how to spin a story to get the decision in their favor.
2: Yes, that actually happens a lot of times. So I'll just give you another example with regard to it. So in the next incident, Nabi Karim sallallahu alaihi wasallam made mention that there was a... So one, Nabi sallallahu alaihi wasallam used to tell the people to reconcile, otherwise he used to enforce the Islamic law. And sometimes Nabi Karim sallallahu alaihi wasallam, while giving and dealing with the matter, used to remind them that not to speak lies and not to resort to false oaths to make the decision in their favor. So while Ibn Hujr, I was the messenger of Allah, he says, when two people approach with regard to disputing with regard to a land, so one of them said, this man seized some of my land which I owned during pre-Islamic era. And Nabi Sallallahu Alaihi Wasallam said, you say this is your land, what evidence do you have that this is your land? In today's time, we would say, show us the title deed, or show us some aspect with regard to that you are the owner. And if you can't give evidence, then the matter goes to the person against whom you have the claim that he has taken your land, and he must give an oath to confirm that this is his land. The man said, if it is reliant on his oath, then he will take that land by false promises. Nabi Karim Sawsam said, that is the Islamic way. Al-bayyinatu ala al-mudda'i wal-yaminu ala man ankar. That the person who is making the claim, this person made the claim, this is my land, he must provide evidence. And if he doesn't have evidence, then the person against whom the claim is, either he provides evidence, and if there is no evidence from his side, then he must take an oath that this is my land. And that oath must be in front of two people or in front of the people. Then he said that this is your only choice. And then Nabi Sallallahu Alaihi Wasallam said, whoever takes the land of another person unjustly through the means of false oath, Allah will be angry at him. Right? And then there's another very interesting incident. This is very interesting. Raja ibn Haywa, among the Tabi'in, says that his father Adi, a companion, a man from Kinda, named Imra'ul Qais, disputed with a man from Hadramaut in Yemen. They went to Nabi Akram Sallallahu Alaihi Wasallam with regard to some land. Nabi Akram Sallallahu Alaihi Wasallam ruled that the man from Hadramaut, because he made the claim that this is his land, must bring evidence. And he, since he couldn't bring evidence, Nabi Sallallahu Alaihi Wasallam told Imra'ul Qais to give an oath that the land is his. The man from Hadramaut said, if you are giving him the right and chance to give an oath and take the land, then by Allah, my land will be lost. He will just go and give a wrong oath and a wrong qasam. And then the land will be his. So Nabi Sallallahu Alaihi Wasallam said, whoever gives an oath and lies to take someone else's property will meet Allah while Allah is angry with him. Raja said, then the Messenger of Allah subhanahu wa ta'ala read the ayat in Surah Ali Imran, إِنَّ الَّذِينَ يَشْتُرُونَ بِعَهْدِ اللَّهِ وَإِيمَانِهِمْ ثَمَنًا قَلِيلًا, whoever exchanged the covenant of Allah by an oath for a small price will have no share in the year after. If you are going to take worldly wealth by taking a false oath, you will have no share in the year after. Allah will take you to account in the day of Qiyamah. So the person Imra'ul Qais said, Ya Rasulullah, tell me what is the meaning of what you are saying. He said, the person from Hadramaut must give evidence, and if he doesn't have evidence, you must give oath that it is your land. And if you give oath, then it becomes your land because he doesn't have the evidence. So Nabi Karim sallallahu alayhi wa sallam said, Ya Rasulullah, what happens if I give up my right? So he said, you've got the right to do it. So Imra'ul Qais said, Ya Rasulullah, bear witness that I've given him my land. I don't want to take this matter further. I don't want to take an oath. Although I feel entitled, I feel that it is my land, I can take an oath, but I give it over to him. For the sake of a land, what am I going to fight? So this is the situation with regard to, how Nabi Akram saw some dealt with disputes. I mean, so beautiful examples that we can learn to bring into our lives.
1: Certainly, the examples that we need to learn, the examples that we need to bring into our lives as well. Maulana, we've come to the end of the program this morning. Anything else, Maulana, would like to add on before?
2: No, there's so many things. Maybe we should do one more of this stuff. I like this last portion. I'll just give a small pen. Nabi Akram Sallallahu Alaihi Wasallam also told people when they used to dispute and come to Nabi Akram Sallallahu Alaihi Wasallam, I'm a human being.
1: Right.
2: And a dispute come to me, I will deal according to what is put forward in front of me. Right. So a person talks lie, or he is, eloquent in speech, and then he comes and he takes a decision on. I don't know the ghaib. I don't know the unseen, And he comes here and he tells me something. I'm a human being. So Nabi Akram Sallallahu Alaihi Wasallam, I'm a human being. Although there is a great difference between us as human beings and Nabi Sallallahu Alaihi Wasallam. Some people come in more eloquent in arguing their case, and if I rule in their favor, then remember that if they are unjust in what they have claimed, then they have taken a piece of Jahannam, right? So either they take that piece of Jahannam or they leave it. So it does tell you that sometimes a person can falsify evidence or falsify situations for his own benefit. But you must remember that Allah Ta'ala knows what is happening, and he will have to bear the consequences with regard to it. If he, for example, through the means of eloquence, or through the means of other ways, put forward his case. And never mind, people like the Jamiat Ulama, who sometimes can get carried away by the eloquence of speech or what is presented. Nabi Akram Sallallahu Alaihi Wasallam said, it could happen to me also. But the person who is doing it will have to be fearful of Allah Ta'ala on the day of Qiyamah.
1: Jazakullah khairan, Maulana, for joining us this morning. Jazakullah khairan, Maulana, for discussing this important issue and the lessons that we can learn from the life of the Prophet sallallahu alaihi wasallam. And inshallah, we will continue with this discussion next week.
2: Okay, inshallah.
1: Assalamu alaikum wa rahmatullahi wa barakatuh. And that brings us to the end of the program this morning. We've got an ad break that will take us through to the 10 a.m. news bulletin. I'll be back with you later this afternoon between 3 and 4 p.m. inshallah. Till then, assalamu alaikum wa rahmatullahi wa barakatuh.
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2: Assalamu alaikum wa rahmatullahi wa barakatuh. The date today, the 26th of Rabiul Thani, 1448, corresponding to the 8th of October, 2026. Your local news: as voters prepare for the 4th of November local government elections, one question is often overlooked. What can your ward councillor actually do? In eThekwini, councillors are linked between communities and the municipality, but they don't control every service or municipal decision. Radio Islam interviewed Dr. Zamogule Mbandla, a public management and governance academic at the Durban University of Technology, and he told us what ward councillors can actually do and how much influence they have over service delivery in eThekwini.
3: What really become the responsibility of the ward councillor is to be the messenger, in a nutshell, a messenger between the municipality and the community. But over and above that is to champion the interest of the public, of the community that the ward councillor is leading, by making sure that all the challenges that have been raised by the community members at a specific ward are addressed through the ward councillor as the mouthpiece.
2: In other local news, there will be a coordinated global day of action for Palestine this Saturday, with rallies taking place across more than 60 countries. The Durban mobilization will bring together civil society organizations, community groups, student movements, and human rights networks, with organizers linking the call for Palestinian freedom to broader issues, including gender-based violence, xenophobia, safety, and human dignity. The Durban rally will take place on Saturday, the 10th of October, at the intersection of Playfield and Singa Road on North Beach. Radio Islam discussed this further with Riley Singh, convener of the South African Palestinian Youth Movement Committee, to discuss the initiative. He told us how our issues like gender-based violence and xenophobia are connected to the broader call for freedom and human rights.
4: Well, you see, South Africa is essentially a femicide capital of the world. Our femicide rates are 6 times more than the global average. And, there's been various reports, including one that had been published by the UN, that very much show that there is a deliberate and systematic pattern of the IDF's use of sexual violence against women, children, and men. And so I think it's very, very important to show that there exists these similar patterns of violence that renders certain bodies as being obsolete.
2: Riley shared a message of encouragement to people considering taking part this weekend.
4: Right. Well, as I said before, this is going to be very much a call for intersectional solidarity. We are going to have people who are involved in, in the fight against GBV. We're having people who've been involved in the fight against xenophobia. And of course, a lot of the people who are organizing this have been fervently involved with Palestinian advocacy. So, if you are someone who believes that human rights are universal and they cannot be taken away, regardless of your nationality, race, class, sex.
2: On the African continent, Kenya's health secretary says the country is not experiencing any Ebola outbreak despite recording its first death from the disease. He says authorities are treating it as an isolated case and have traced the patient's movements before arriving in Nairobi.
5: There's no Ebola outbreak in Kenya. What we have is an imported incident, an Ebola.

0: incident in our country. And we can account for the journey, the path and journey of that patient from Buri to Kisangani to Beni to Kinshasa to Kampala to Nairobi and finally to Nairobi Hospital. Of the initial 55 identified contacts, additional 2 have been added, bringing the total of contacts to 57. 10 of them have been accounted for, and they are already under a quarantine facility. They are undergoing daily symptoms monitoring at the National Police Service Hospital in Nairobi. Efforts to trace the remaining contacts have been intensified.
1: In Yemen news, 3 years of war have left Gaza devastated with the widespread destruction of homes, infrastructure and essential services. More than 74,000 Palestinians have been killed, according to Gaza's health ministry, while millions have faced repeated displacement. Despite a ceasefire announcement last year, Israeli attacks have continued, with more than 1,400 Palestinians reportedly killed since it took effect. And lastly, the Democratic Party has sued U.S. President Donald Trump over taxpayer funding television advertisements promoting him. The Democratic National Committee says the ads violate a ban on using government funds for political propaganda. Trump has since said taxpayers will no longer fund the ads, with its MAGA pack expected to cover the costs. And in your finances now, the rand is trading at 16.68 to the dollar, 22.02 to the pound, and 18.67 to the euro. Gold is trading at $4,128.79 per fine ounce, and Brent crude oil is at 100.20 a barrel. In your Salah times in Johannesburg, Zohar sets in at 12.01 p.m. and in Durban at 11.49 a.m. I'm Nina Bambeni with your Radio Islam News at this hour.
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1: Inna lillahi wa inna ilayhi raji'un. The mayor of Merhum Enver Ali Ibrahim, Amir Sab of Lanesia, husband of late Maryam Musa, father of Muhammad Rashad, Sumeya, Radia Ibrahim, will leave from 17 Mary Street, Ferndale. Pickup time 11:30, Janaza Salah 12, proceeding to the Avalon Cemetery. That's the mayor of Merhum Enver Ali Ibrahim, Amir Sab of Lanesia, husband of late Maryam Musa, father of Muhammad Rashad, Sumeya, Radia Ibrahim, will leave from 17 Mary Street, Ferndale. Pickup time 11:30, Janaza Salah, 12 p.m., proceeding to the Avalon Cemetery.
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9: Assalamu alaikum wa rahmatullahi wa barakatuhu. Welcome to the weekly Thursday morning edition of the Household Express. I am Sister Amara, joined by my co-host, Chef Zakia Tagari, and we're delighted to be in your company up to 11 a.m. this morning. Assalamu alaikum, Zakia, how are you?
10: Wa alaikum assalam. Alhamdulillah. How are you, Afa?
9: Alhamdulillah. Good to be back in the studio, both of us together again. Alhamdulillah, yes. And I hope all the listeners are keeping well and cool as well while we're into summer again. So, alhamdulillah, let's enjoy this lovely season as well. And jazakallah for tuning in today to Islam International. Well, today is already the 8th of October, 26th of Rabi al-Akhir, and days are going by so quickly. And before you know it, the year will be over and we're into another year, and not long after that, it'll be the blessed month of Ramadan. Well, today we're going to commence with a lovely interview with a lovely guest. And the topic is just, I'm so looking forward to this topic, Zakia. The interview, our guest is Sister Fatima Zahra Isaji, and we're talking about sourdough breads. And I've been, you know, we've been meaning to talk about this from so well. So both Zakia and myself are excited to talk about the sourdough breads with our lovely guest, Fatima Zahra Isaji. And the cooking segment, Zakia, I think you're going to continue with sourdough breads.
10: So, inshallah, we'll continue with sourdough breads. And I think worth speaking about sourdough breads, let's talk about the sourdough starters.
9: Yes, oh, that's a tricky
10: one. Because that's like
9: one.
10: All over social media. And I know lots of people are trying the first of all, a lot of people are trying starters. We call it starters. But many get very frustrated due to the process. So, inshallah, after the interview, let's go into that. And let's all speak about that. You know, I think, I don't know if it's on the lighter side. But, Appa, did you know, like, sourdoughs, starters, you can keep them for years on end. Like, obviously, you're constantly feeding and taking out.
9: Yes,
10: and it becomes like inheritance, like from a grandmother to the mother to the daughter to the granddaughter. And you can pass it down generations. And the longer the sourdough, you know, is fed and fermented and you have it and it ages, the more intense the flavors are.
9: Interesting, absolutely interesting, absolutely. So we look forward to that later on in the program. And we've got a lovely recipe, that's actually my recipe as well. It's an egg bread made with sourdough bread. So an egg bread, you know, beta bread recipe made with sourdough. And I found this so easy, so healthy, so lovely, less oily. So that's my own personal recipe. And we love interacting from the listeners. Yes, share with us your experiences when making sourdough bread. And also, what type of sandwiches do you make with the sourdough bread? We'd love to hear from you. 072-786-1548. Now, sourdough bread has been around for centuries, but in recent years, it has experienced a remarkable resurgence. What was once considered an old-fashioned way of making bread has become a popular trend, with sourdough loaves appearing everywhere from home kitchens and small bakeries to social media feeds. From the distinctive tangy flavor and chewy texture to the process of nurturing a sourdough starter, there is something quite fascinating about this traditional method of bread making. But what exactly makes sourdough so appealing, and why has it captured the attention of a new generation of home bakers? Today on the Household Express, we're exploring the rise of sourdough, the art and patience behind making it, and what has made this humble loaf so popular. Joining us today is 22-year-old Sister Fatima Isakji, Sister Fatima Zahra Isakji, who has turned her passion for baking into a home bakery business in Indonesia, Burnt Butter Bakery. Assalamu alaikum, Fatima Zahra. How are you? Assalamu alaikum, Fatima Zahra. Can you hear us? Assalamu alaikum. Okay, let's try our guest again, engineer. Assalamu alaikum, Fatima Zahra. Okay, while we wait for the engineer to get Fatima Zahra on the line. Okay, Assalamu alaikum, Fatima Zahra, how are you?
11: Alhamdulillah, how are you?
9: Jazakallah for your time, and Jazakallah, and delighted to have you on today's program, Fatima Zahra.
11: Me too, I'm so excited. My whole family, everybody was so excited for this because it was so unexpected.
9: Jazakallah khair for joining us, and delighted to have you on today's program, Fatima. Let's start Fatima Zahra. You're only 22 and have built a home baked in Indonesia. What sparked your love for baking, and when did you realize this could become something more than just a hobby?
11: So actually, after school, I went to study, but I knew it wasn't something I really enjoyed. So I was always looking for what else could I do, what else could I do. And then I was talking to a professor one day, and then they just, everybody asked you, like, what do you like to do, what do you want to do? And I told her that I just like baking. And she's like, so what are you doing here? And then I never thought it's something I could do, because obviously, like, culinary school, pastry school. But then I took a break from studying, and my mommy encouraged me, actually. And she told me that even if there's nobody that buys it, I must just bake one loaf of this bread every day, one loaf of sourdough. Even if we just eat it, it will improve and get better. And at first, there wasn't much of a demand, but I kept going. And alhamdulillah, so far, it's like 2 years in. And I think that was the best decision I made.
9: Alhamdulillah. And it is so wonderful, you know, just from a small thing, just to thinking of what to make. And your mommy told you just to bake a loaf every day, from where it started. And most of all, it's your mommy's du'as as well. Why are you joined by my co-chef Zakia as well? So Chef Zakia is going to come in now with the next question.
10: Assalamu alaikum. How are you?
11: Wa alaikum salam wa rahmatullah. Alhamdulillah, I'm well. How are you?
10: Alhamdulillah. So for someone who has never made sourdough before, right? What exactly is a sourdough starter? How do you make one? And what is happening during the fermentation process? And this is a very important question, because I know many, many people have been messaging me and asking me, like, you know, because it's all over social media and everybody's got this health hype in today's time, everybody is now going sourdough, you're getting sourdough pizza, sourdough donuts, sourdough everything, right? But they are struggling to get their starter started.
11: Yeah, so the starter, I tell everybody, it's actually like a pet, because you have to keep it alive.
9: Yes,
11: and they call
9: true.
11: It feeding. You have to feed it.
9: Yes, it's true.
11: So at night, even like if we're going out or whatever, everyone knows before I go, I have to feed my starter. Yes. So the starter basically is just the flour and water that's been fermented, and it has this bacteria, which is lactic acid bacteria. That's what gives the all sourdough products that tangy flavor and the fluffy texture. And so I recommend getting the starter from someone. I don't think you should make it from scratch. because there's no need to. Even if you get like a teaspoon from someone, that's more than enough to start your own and make as much baking as you want, as you'd like.
9: Okay. So if you're going to be getting it started from somebody else, for example, Fatima Zahra, and then you're still going to have to feed it, isn't it?
11: Yes. Like they said, it's like you have to feed it every day. I even gave mine a pet, a name. Mine is Clint Eastwood. So if everyone knows it, I'm referring to it.
9: Okay. Interesting. It's actually quite on a lighter note. And then where do you store your starter? In a cold place, in the fridge?
11: No, so starter and sourdough is very temperature and humidity dependent.
9: Oh.
11: It doesn't go in the fridge at all. It can if you need it to last long, but I think even on the counter, it just needs more feeding the next time because it likes warm temperatures. And I just keep it in a jar on the counter. It now the days are warming up so nicely. Also, you don't even have to keep it in any like warm place or anything.
9: Mm-hmm. Okay. Mm-hmm. Interesting. Now, Fatima Zahra, there are many things people can get wrong when making sourdough. What are some of the most common mistakes you see beginners making? And what should they be looking out for to know whether their starter and dough are healthy?
11: I think the two main things that a lot of people tell me that they struggle with is that the starter is not risen enough. It needs to... It rises like normally is before you even use it. So after you feed it, you have to wait a couple of hours till it like at least doubles in size. Then you see all the bubbles and the fermentation.
9: Mm-hmm.
11: And the second thing is, it also has to do with timing, but it's underproofing the dough. Sourdough is not something, you can't just follow the clock. I feel like you have to follow the dough instead. And there's a few signs you can look for when you're making your dough that tells you that it's ready.
9: Mm-hmm.
11: So since sourdough is so affected by temperature, humidity, and the strength of your starter, the signs you can look for when your dough is ready is that it actually gets not sticky. The more you knead it and the longer it rises, as the gluten develops, you can touch it without getting sticky. So if your dough is not sticky, if it has... I wouldn't say doubled in size, but it looks poofy.
9: Okay.
11: And you can see there's fermentation happening. It's rising nicely. And you can also like smell the fermentation, the yeasted scent.
9: That smell, okay. So you need to get like a yeast smell out of it, not like a rotten smell, I mean. You know,
11: not soury, not vinegary.
9: But like, more like a yeast smell. Okay, because that's going to come from the flour and the water now.
11: Yes, and like the bacteria, then you know it's working nicely.
9: Okay. Zakia?
10: So, Fatima, you know, you said even getting 1 teaspoon from somebody to start your starter, you don't feel it necessary for someone to start this starter from scratch. So if someone gives a person a teaspoon, a tablespoon, right, of a starter, how would they feed that? Because everything works with ratios.
11: Mm. Yes, but it's not as like scientific or exact as it seems. It can seem a bit intimidating, but as long as you feed it at least 1:1:1 ratio of flour, water, and starter, it will be happy. And also, I recommend getting from someone instead of making from scratch, because the strength of the starter is hard to build up when you make it from scratch. You need to feed it for like at least 2 to 3 weeks to make it ready for
9: baking. Yes.
11: Mm-hmm. Yeah. So if someone gives you 1 teaspoon today, you feed it 1 teaspoon flour, 1 teaspoon water. The next day, you'll have 3 teaspoons. And so it multiplies exponentially like that.
9: Okay.
11: Before you know it, you said it was way too much starter.
9: Okay, so for instance, if I start a starter for a sourdough, I start from today, how much flour and how much water would I take?
11: I see. You just need to get as much as you need for the recipe. So that's like the end goal. Most recipes take 200 to 150 grams of starter. That's what they need. So I say like from the day before, if you start with like, say 30 grams of starter, And you feed it even 1:2:2 ratio, 30 grams flour, 30 grams starter, 60 grams flour, 60 grams water. Then you'll be set for baking the next day.
10: No, but what Appa Mara's asking is if she doesn't have a starter, right? And she wants to start a starter. What would be your advice? Would it be like 2 tablespoons of flour with 2 tablespoons? Obviously, it's not 2 tablespoons of water. It's your grams of flour to your grams of water, right? Working, right? So that would be your start. So the first day, you don't normally get a fermentation, right? Up to 3 days normally when you start a fresh starter, you won't actually see much happening. But from your third to your seventh day, you'd see, right? But now I'm curious to ask you something, because when I was in chef school, we fed our starter, but we also took out from our starter daily. So whether you were baking or you weren't baking, you were discarding, right? So because you are baking, so you what you're taking out is what you're using for baking, right? So just so that we don't get people confused, when you're doing the starter, you'd feed it, but you also have to take out every day a little. You can't just feed and feed and feed and feed, right?
11: Yes, because then you would end up having to feed even more and more, and you'll just end up with too much.
9: Too much.
11: So you only keep maybe about like 15 to 30 grams a day because to maintain that. And the rest, they call it discard, but you don't have to discard it. I use it in like pancakes, waffles. You can freeze it like because it's just flour and water. So you can use it brownies, any other baking.
9: Lovely. It's something so interesting, something to think about, something to start it off as well than our normal yeast packet. It's so easy, so instant, so quickly and easy. So this is like, it's a whole scientific thing, you know, even you really need to do a starter, but I'm quite interested in doing that, inshallah, soon. Now, okay, Zakia, for your next question.
10: So for those who purchase a sourdough bread, what is the best way to keep it fresh for longer?
11: I always recommend freezing the bread. I think, obviously, everybody like fresh bread is best, but I think if you know it's going to last more than 3 days, then I recommend freezing it, and then it will maintain the freshness, and then you can take out as you need. I don't recommend putting it in the fridge because it does dry out and it can stale a bit faster. But also, especially now in the warmer days, if you keep it on the counter, it won't last very long because it has no additives, preservatives. So it does cool off faster. So yeah, freezing is best.
9: All right. And then Fatima Sahara, let's finish with something we can all try at home. If you had to make the perfect sandwich using a slice of sourdough, what would you put it in? And what makes it the ultimate sourdough sandwich?
11: So recently I've really been liking, obviously everyone's into protein and everything, but I personally like cottage cheese as my protein. So in the mornings, take a slice of sourdough, but you have to toast it. I don't know how people eat untoasted bread. So toast it, some cottage cheese, roasted peppers. And you know the Callisto's chilies, the one that comes in the jar?
9: Yes, lovely.
11: Just put that on top. And then also you can't go wrong with like toasted cheese or even just plain, keep it simple with lots of butter. I think that the key to a great sourdough sandwich is that you don't need to overfill it with ingredients. The key is really the good bread.
9: Good bread, yes. And you can even make rolls out of your sourdough.
11: Yes, so the starter can be used in any place of normal yeast. It's just the timing. That's what, like, when sometimes it doesn't work out right, it's just the timing. You just need a little bit more patience and time with it because everyone's so used to the packet yeast where it rises within 2 hours and then you're done.
9: Okay, so basically, you know, I'm just thinking now, you know, normally I go with the Arabic, 10-minute Arabic, so I love this recipe. So it will take about, say, 5 cups of flour, approximately. So how much of the starter goes into that 5 cups of flour?
11: 5 cups of flour, maybe about 150 grams.
10: More than 200 grams. in anything?
11: I go on about, from the weight of the flour, I do 25% of that as a starter.
9: 25%, okay. Perfect.
10: Yeah, but
9: okay.
10: And then before you leave us, right, you mentioned few points so listeners are curious, and so are we, and it's also helping answer Pamara's question. So you mentioned the discard usage in brownies, in pancakes. So the listener wants to know, would you still use your rising agent if yes. you're using some discard of your starter?
11: Yes, so you will still use your rising agent because, so starter, the life cycle of it is you feed it and then 4 to 6 hours later it's at its peak, and that's when you can use it for baking and it will rise everything perfectly. But now the discard is past that window, so it's just like fermented flour and water, and unless you feed it again, it won't help rise anything. It will just give it the flavor.
10: Mm. Right, so now that's fine, right? So that answers one question. The other question is, so pancakes consist of flour, water, milk, egg, sugar, oil, right? So if your pancake recipe consists of 1 cup of flour, 1 cup of flour plus minus 250 grams of flour, right? So you're going to then use, you said 25%, which would be then 25 grams. No, it would be, how much? 250 divided by 5.
11: It's like 75.
10: Yeah. So you'd use 75 grams, right? And then you'd put the balance of the 125, I think. My brain's not working with numbers right now. Okay, you'd put the 75% flour. Then you'd put your egg, your sugar, your oil, your milk as usual.
11: So instead of reducing the flour, it's just you keep the flour the same amount. I don't know if I'm misunderstanding, but if you keep the flour the same amount, then you just add the 25% of that weight in starter. So your volume just increases a little bit.
10: So we just keep our 1 cup flour as usual, and then just say the example is to the 1 cup flour, 75 grams of starter you'll add with your 1 cup of flour. So it's not taking out, it's just adding above. So you'd have extra volume quantity of your item you're making.
11: Yes, but I don't want anyone to feel intimidated by sourdough or starter. So like when it comes to like pancakes, waffles, like if you're making it at home, I think you can even eyeball it, like about half a cup of starter even. Just not too much that the flavor overpowers.
10: Sour.
11: Yeah.
10: Okay, then the other thing is by adding the starter, right, because the starter has that fermentation taste, right? Although it's natural, it still has a fermentation taste. Would you add more sugar? Would you still use your basic sugar recipe? Would you add a little more sugar? Would you add a little bit more cocoa powder or a flavoring?
11: Oh, okay. Yeah, personally, I wouldn't. I don't think this flavor is that strong, but I can definitely see like adding more cocoa or vanilla or something to hide it a little bit. So I think as long as you don't go too overboard with the starter, then the recipe should work out fine, and it won't even be that noticeable.
9: Okay, I got a question from one of the listeners, and I'm smiling because I'm not sure now, you know, but I'm going to have to say it on air. Can you make couscous using sourdough?
11: Yeah.
9: Okay. And I think that will be quite nice. It'll be a nice attempt as well. But you're going to put all your lovely spices in there, your ilachi, your cinnamon, your nacho peel, and you're going to put your... So it's a nice attempt, like how Zakiya mentioned earlier on. You get sourdough donuts as well.
10: And pizza.
9: And pizza as well.
10: I see that's the new trend, the sourdough pizza.
9: Pizza, yes. Mm-hmm. Okay, yes. So it's quite interesting, you know.
11: With the starter, as it sits in the flour, it does ferment, and you get the benefits also in the lower gluten content. So I think that's why also it's easier to digest when it's leavened with sourdough, all the pizza bases, donuts. So I think it's just
10: Fatima Zahra is now going into my information of my cooking segment here.
9: But it's fine, you know, it's fine because we're learning so much. So we can call it like sourdough cook sisters. Oh, well, I think we started off something else now.
10: So do you know what sourdough if you're a person that suffers with indigestion and like acid reflux and stuff, it's better to eat sourdough bread than eating white and brown bread.
12: Yes.
10: Or rye bread or any bread is a matter of I think it's because, remember, the fermentation that happens is it's bacteria growth, right? Mm-hmm. Anything that ferments is bacteria growth. It sounds not nice, but it's nothing wrong, right? And it's healthy bacteria that our gut uses. Mm-hmm. So it helps balance the pH or the acid levels in our tummy and stuff like that. So it's very healthy for people who have reflux and acid issues or indigestion and IBS, etc. It's great.
11: Yes. It's like a lot of my customers are people that are gluten intolerant and can't digest it as well. And this really helps.
12: What about a sourdough? You can even make up your own sourdough, like your little mini naans and things like the chapitas. Wouldn't it be lovely that? Healthy in a way as well.
11: Yes. So that's why actually I do sell sourdough pizza bases in the naan I have tried before, but I don't. Sometimes it's, that one you do get the flavor through a bit more, and some people mind it, but some people don't. And I also made, like, I've done sourdough donuts. That also, I feel like it is easier to digest as well.
12: Yes, yes. Mm-hmm. Interesting, absolutely lovely. Fatima Sahra, JazakAllah Khair for joining us on today's program. Zaki, I've learned so much. I learned so much. I'm definitely going to attempt it, Zaki. So I think I'm going to challenge Zaki on all the days when the sourdough starts.
10: Before you I need to ask you a question, because as Appa knows, I'm not a fan of the stone ground flour. I always mention, I'm personally not a fan. I find it heavy and I find it like, it's not, my palate's not a fan of it, right? So can you start a starter with stone ground flour?
12: Lovely question, Zakia.
11: Yes, you can. To make it easier for people, even when I give them like the starter, I just trained mine to use normal cake flour.
10: Mm-hmm.
11: But any flour works, as long as it's not like rye flour or something, because that has a very low protein content. But basically any other flour, whole wheat flours, stone ground, there's a few different lots.
10: So when you're doing a starter, the higher the protein, the better, you're saying?
11: As long as it has like some protein content. The only one that I know of that is like really low is rye flour.
10: Mm.
11: So therefore wouldn't work as well. But if you really need to, it can. It just takes a bit more work.
10: Okay, one last question. I'm sorry, I'm saying last question. But it's something that's so intriguing to our listeners. So, you know, and like we say, it's all over social media. So everybody has a craze that they want to start the starter, right? Now, the very important point so a clean glass jar, right? So that you can see the fermentation in the doubling process. Because obviously, if it's in something that you can't see through, you're not going to know if it doubled or it didn't, right? But now when it comes to the lid, do you use a lid that seals the jar? Do you just have like a cloth over? Do you have a lightly closed lid? What's your lid structure?
11: So definitely something that's not too tight. I just, like the top of the jar, I just leave it on there loosely, because you still want the air, the oxygen to be able to come in, because that's how the starter works.
12: Okay.
11: It does, it uses the oxygen and produces carbon dioxide. Okay. That's the fermentation process. So as long as it's not too tight and there's still some airflow, but not too much that it dries out. The top can't dry out. So just keep something on top so that keep away the like flies or anything, and keep some moisture in. That will be perfect.
12: Okay, perfect. Yes, okay. Fatima Sahra, please share with us your Instagram account for the benefit of the listeners.
11: My Instagram is burntbutter_bakery, and orders can be placed on Instagram for Lanesha, Robicham, and Roshni. My number is 067-00.
12: I don't think you should give out your number Fatima, well, I think this personally, yes, okay, no, it's fine. They can follow you on Instagram at burntbutter_bakery. Fatima Zahra, Jazakallah khair for a lovely, informative interview. I've learned so much. Zaki, I've learned so much. I'm sure most of the listeners, all the listeners, have learned so, so much. And, you know, I'd like to do lots and lots of barakah and khair in your home business as well. And Jazakallah for coming on today's program, Fatima Zahra, Jazakallah khair.
11: Ameen, Jazakallah so much for having me. Mm-hmm. And also, if you ever need the starter, let me know. I have so much of it, whoever needs. I always have.
12: Jazakallah so much, Fatima Zahra. Jazakallah so much. Assalamu alaikum.
11: Waalaikum assalam wa rahmatullah.
12: Well, that was Fatima Zahra Isakji, and you can follow her on Instagram page at burntbutter_bakery. At burntbutter_bakery. A lovely topic, Zakia. I've learned so much. I've learned so much today. Something so different, yes. But anyway, we'd love to hear from the listeners. Share with us your experiences when making sourdough bread, and also what type of sandwiches do you make with sourdough bread? 072-786-1548. Let's go for a short break. When we come back, we talk more about sourdough bread. Stay tuned.
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12: Assalamu alaikum. Well, before the break, we had a lovely guest, Sister Fatima Zahra Isaji. You can follow her on Instagram page at Burnt Butter Bakery. And we're talking about sourdough bread. And okay, I think we're going to continue with this. I'm so interested in this, you know. It's so nice to talk about something that you've never made and something that's so much more on social media. Besides that, it's healthier. It's like sourdough breads are very easy to digest, lower glycemic index as well. And it's basically natural preservation as well. So no yeast involved in that. And told them that everything's all done naturally as well. So a very different method of a sourdough. Now, when we think about bread, most of us probably have a favorite. Perhaps it is a soft white flour, brown bread, a freshly baked roll, or even a traditional homemade bread. But over the years, sourdough has become increasingly popular, and for many people it has gone from being something they would occasionally buy at the bakery to something they are making in their own kitchens. And I think for me the tricky part is basically the starters, okay?
10: So a starter is something that you need to have patience with. So let's go into it a little bit, right? So first of all, we've been asked to explain the whole starter again, right? So a sourdough starter is actually just the mixture of equal portions of flour and water left to ferment and cultivate the wild yeast and bacteria from the environment. Unlike store-bought yeast, which provides instant rising, a starter gives your bread its distinctive tang and aroma and personality while still producing a gorgeous rise, right? Now, why we'd say aroma and a personality? Because like I mentioned, so the type of flour you use gives it the different smell.
12: Okay.
10: Right? Personality comes in where You know, like I mentioned, the older the starter, the stronger the flavor, the stronger the strength. Like Fatima Zahra said, you know, her advice is always to take a starter from somebody and start your starter for the fact that the starter is stronger. So it has a stronger personality, you know. So how do you start a starter? Starter is very easy to start, alhamdulillah. It's just you for basically what you need to do and what you need to have to do a starter is you need a clean jar, a glass jar, I'd say preferably. Mm-hmm. You can, you know, a glass mayonnaise bottle or a beetroot bottle, a pickle bottle. If you don't, you can use those. They work perfectly fine. Just clear the label off, wash it out nicely, dry it nicely, right? Always add your water first and then add your flour.
12: So do you have to have equal amounts of water and flour?
10: Yes. Okay. Now, remember, 1 cup of water and 1 cup of flour is not the same.
12: Mm.
10: Water's volume, flour is dry. So you take the weight. So you'll take 250 grams of flour and 250 grams of water.
12: Okay.
10: Right? Or two tablespoons of flour would be plus minus 30 to 45 grams. Then you'll put 45 grams of water, right?
12: Right.
10: You'll always put your water first and then you'll put your flour on top so that you know all the flour is incorporated. If you throw the flour in and then you pour your water, you have little dry pockets that can stay in the corners.
12: Okay, so once you've put your water, once you've got your flour, how should your texture be, Zakia? I think that's quite important.
10: So when you put your water and you put your flour and you mix it, it's like a pancake mix kind of a look.
12: A pancake, okay, like a better mixture.
10: Yeah,
12: okay.
10: But like a thick one.
12: A thick one. Thicker
10: it's
12: than
10: it's not like dough. It won't hold. It's not like dough. But it's like a flapjack type of pancake.
12: Okay.
10: Because just now people say, but why it's not runny?
12: Mm.
10: So, you know, a flapjack is the thick one and a pancake is not, a crepe is a thin one. So, the thicker.
12: Or can I say a cake batter?
10: Yeah. A cake batter, right? And then you're going to mix it. And then you're going to close it and you're going to put it into a corner in your kitchen. And you're going to let it ferment.
12: How many
10: so,
12: days?
10: For the first 3 days, you don't normally see much of anything happening, right? So for the first day, this is just a basic starter recipe that I'm going to share. It's not a big quantity and it's nice, right? So half a cup of flour and a quarter cup of water.
12: Mm. Yes, that's makes
10: right?
12: sense. Yes, absolutely.
10: You're going to mix the flour and the water in a clean glass jar. You're going to cover it loosely. Like Fatima Zahra said, she just puts the lid on in like, you know, she doesn't close it. She just puts the lid on. So like we know from Hadith, you mustn't leave anything overnight uncovered, right?
12: Yes.
10: So you're going to leave the lid on or you're going to put muslin cloth or a dishcloth or something to cover it, right?
12: Mm-hmm.
10: And you're going to leave it, right? For 24 hours at room temperature. On the second day, you're going to add in again half a cup of flour and a quarter cup of water. Stir it well. Make sure that there's no flour balls and stuff like that. And leave it. On the second day, you might still not see no bubbles and no fermentation. That's normal, right? Then, on the second day, you don't take out and discard. Because remember, it's like a baby. Like she called it a pet, you call it a baby, whatever it is, right? So the first day and the second day, you only feed. From the third day, you start feeding and you take out the scud.
12: Okay.
10: Right? So from the third day, you'll take out half of your starter, right? And you'll add in again half a cup of flour and quarter cup of water. You're going to mix this.
12: So what you take out, can you use that?
10: Yes, you can.
12: Okay, from the third day already?
10: Yes, from the third day. But remember, you still add in your rising agent. You add in everything. It's just giving you a little bit more volume and some flavor and some healthy bacteria into your baking or cooking, right? Mm. So if you're making pancakes, waffles, paratha, roti, whatever you want to use it in, right? You'll still put in your, for example, say you're making puri, right? Because roti doesn't have baking powder in.
12: Yes, yes, yes.
10: You're still going to put your baking powder in.
12: Mm.
10: If you're making your Arabic dough, you'll put your starter in with your yeast dough, with your yeast.
12: Okay, that's what a lady was asking a question.
10: Yes. You'll still put it in with you your put yeast, yeast, right?
12: Okay.
10: If you're making it, your kusista, whether your kusista is baking powder, yeast, whatever it is, you're going to still put your rising agent in. Like she said, after feeding the window, the peak period is 4 to 6 hours. If you're using it in that time, but still as a safety precaution, you will put your rising agent in.
12: Right.
10: Okay. Right? Then from day 3 to day 6, right, you're going to take out half of your starter. Because if you put in on the first day half a cup, you put in on the second day half a cup, right? So now you got 1 cup of flour in already, right? So on the third day, now if you're going to put in it, imagine if you're only feeding. It's like a child. If you only feed, the child grows. The child doesn't become smaller. It only goes bigger.
12: Mm-hmm.
10: So you need to contain it, right? It's like planting mint. If you don't keep mint in a particular area, it grows all over.
12: The roots go underneath as well, yes.
10: Right? So yeah. You're not going to only feed it from your third day to from your third day going forward. You're going to feed and you're going to take out. So you took out half the mixture, which is basically half a cup of flour and quarter cup of water. So now you're going to add in back the half a cup of flour and quarter cup of water. This is just a recipe that we started a starter with in chef school, so I know the ratio correctly. If obviously now you're not baking every day, and now I mean to put every day half a cup of flour is a lot.
12: It's a lot, yes.
10: Right.
12: Mm-hmm.
10: So I would take the half a cup of flour and maybe make it a quarter cup of flour, right? Or take your half a cup of flour, 125 grams and divide it by 4, right? And then you're going to take your quarter, your 125 grams of water, and you're going to divide it by 4. And say you do baking once a week for your house and you'd like to add in this, right? So work on the 125 grams divide by 4 in the flour, 125 grams divide by 4 in the water, and you use that ratio for every day, right? So if you're not someone that's in the habit that now, you know, hey, I have a starter and I have to remember to feed the starter. Remember, your starter is not a baby or a pet that's going to come by your feet or cry because it's hungry. Put an alarm on your phone. Feed starter every day at a particular time. You know?
12: Mm.
10: Maybe, for example, Maghrib time, you know? Maghrib Azani is going first, let me feed my starter, then I'm going to read my salah. I know I never forgot to feed it. For example. Or Fajr time. You know? Then you know it's done and dusted.
12: You feed it once a day.
10: Yes.
12: All right.
10: So from the third day to the sixth day, you're going to discard. From the third day to the sixth day, right, you're going to start seeing the fermentation process. And the bubbling happen. From day 7, your starter is at its peak. It will have lots of bubbles. It will have a fresh and tangy smell. And it will double within 4 to 6 hours of feeding. If your starter does not double by day 7, right, keep feeding it every 8 to 12 hours.
12: Mm.
10: Right? So now, obviously, if a person is sick, you're going to feed them more.
12: Mm.
10: Right? So every 8 to 12 hours, so instead of now once in 24 hours feeding your starter, you're going to feed your starter between 8 and 12 hours. So you're going to have 2 to 3 feeds till your starter becomes active. But if you follow this and you have a fresh batch of flour and you're doing everything nicely, you should have no issue with your starter.
12: Okay. Jazakallah for that zakah. I understood it quite well. Definitely going to try that, inshallah. Okay, let me share with the listeners before we wrap up today's program a lovely egg bread recipe that's my own personal one, made with sourdough bread. So the ingredients are, it's 5 eggs. You're going to take 5 eggs, a teaspoon of salt or to taste, a half teaspoon of dhania powder, a teaspoon of green garlic masala, then a half a teaspoon of crushed green chilies, or you can add more if you want it spicy. You beat all this well. Then you add in some chopped dhania. Now here, my method is a bit different. So you heat your tawa or your non-stick pan with a drizzle of ghee and oil mixed together. Or alternatively, you can brush the tawa with a non-stick pan or non-stick pan with your ghee and oil mixture. And you can cut slices of sourdough bread into half and dip each slice in the egg mixture and fry on medium heat. You will notice it gets done very quickly and it's not oily at all. So basically, you're using less oil, you're making your egg bread on the, you're using the sourdough, and you're not using a lot of oil and ghee. You basically just a slight drizzle, put it on a tawak. It comes out absolutely lovely, even on your non-stick frying pan, and definitely so, so healthy. Less oil, less soaking as well. And the egg bread recipe is on the Radio Islam website. Go to radioislam.co.za. It's on my Instagram page, amara_mulla, and Zakia will also have it on her Instagram page. Zakia, your Instagram page address is?
10: My Instagram and TikTok is Chef Zakia Tagari.
12: Okay. A listener says, on which day can the starter be used to bake bread, and can you give a recipe, please? Okay, yes, we're going to go for a look out for a nice, you can just go on to do any of the check out for a recipe, but now on which day can the starter be used to bake bread? On the,
10: so you can use your starter once you see fermentation happening, but it's nice to build your starter for 7 days. And on the 7th day, you should have that double rising within the 4 to 6 hours, the bubbly fermentation effect. Once you notice that, you can start using your starter. Remember, the longer you feed your starter, the better the taste.
12: Okay, and I think this way we leave it for today. Already time to wrap up today's program as well. It's been a lovely program. I really enjoyed it. I learned so much, something so different. Jazakallah to our guest, Sister Fatima Sahara Isakchi, and our producer, Mumtaz Zakia. You're also forgetting all the lovely guests as well. Inshallah, back with you next week with another lovely topic and another lovely guest. From Zakia and myself, Amara, Assalamu alaikum wa rahmatullahi wa barakatuh.
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1: Assalamu alaikum wa rahmatullahi wa barakatuh. The day to today is the 26th of Rabiul Thani, 1448, corresponding to the 8th of October, 2026. In your local news, pupils at Easterus Secondary School in Pretoria are losing learning time due to unsafe classrooms and closed toilets. Vandalism and poor security have forced some grades to attend school on a rational basis, while others leave early. Parents are calling for urgent action, with the Gauteng Education Department promising mobile classrooms by October the 12th.
2: There were 7 mobile classrooms and toilets delivered. But the problem we're facing in that community is the problem of vandalism, including the fence. As you'd have noticed, the fence has got many holes. And that is a problem our government is facing of communities that vandalize public infrastructure. And that threatens the orderly teaching and learning of learners.
1: And on other local news, the Gauteng government has condemned the kidnapping and death of a 4-month-old baby and the alleged rape of a mother near Diepsloot. Police say a pastor and his wife lured the woman to the Hanups River for a church ritual, where the pastor allegedly raped her and fled with the baby. The pastor's wife has since been arrested and led people to the baby's shallow grave, while the pastor remains on the run. And on the African continent, Kenya's first Ebola case has raised concern over gaps in border controls after the patient traveled through several countries undetected. The Kenyan man had lived in the Democratic Republic of Congo and traveled through Uganda before flying to Nairobi, where he tested positive and later died. Africa CDC says the case highlights the need to strengthen cross-border disease surveillance and tracing.
3: I think this is the most important point at this stage, to prevent further spread of this imported cases, to transmit to other cases in the country, to identify all possible contact. This is the main challenge at this point of time. So anyone has been in touch with this case, it's important to be in touch, in communication with the Minister of Health, and declare this so we can take the necessary measures.
1: In your Ummah news, Yemen's new offensive against the Houthis is testing whether the Saudi-backed government can win support from powerful tribes in Houthi-controlled areas. Some tribes have opposed the Houthis but avoid direct confrontation because of their military strength. They are now watching whether government forces can turn recent advances into lasting gains. And in your world news, India's first interest rate hike in 4 years is unlikely to stop record capital outflows or support the weakening rupee. The Reserve Bank raised its policy rate by 0.25 percentage points, but analysts say stronger action may be needed. The rupee has fallen about 7% this year and is now close to its record low against the dollar. And in your finances now, the rand is trading at 16.65 to the dollar, 22 to the pound, and 18.65 to the euro. Gold is trading at 4,129.27 per fine ounce, and Brent crude oil is at 100.20 a barrel. In your Salah times, in Johannesburg, Zohar sets in at 12:01 p.m. and in Durban at 11:49 a.m. I'm Nina Bambeni with your Radio Islam News at this hour.
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1: Inna lillahi wa inna ilayhi raji'un. The mayat of Marhum Enver Ali Ibrahim, Amir Saab of Lanesia, husband of late Maryam Musa, father of Muhammad Rashad Sumaya Raja Ibrahim, will leave from 17 Mary Street, Ferndale. Pick up time 11:30, Janaza Salah 12. Proceeding to the Avalon Cemetery. That's the mayor of Marhum Enver Ali Ibrahim, Amir Saab of Lanesia, husband of late Maryam Musa, father of Muhammad Rashad Sumaya Radia Ibrahim, will leave from 17 Mary Street, Ferndale. Pick up time 11:30, Janaza Salah 12 p.m. Proceeding to the Avalon Cemetery.
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2: 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Assalamu alaikum wa rahmatullahi wa barakatuh. Welcome to the Zafira Kaka on your show, live on Radio Islam International. It is a beautiful Thursday morning in Johannesburg, South Africa. It's Thursday, the 8th of October, 2026. Our corresponding Islamic date this morning is the 26th day of Rabiul Akhira, 1448. Assalamu alaikum and welcome to the show. It is lovely to be in your company this morning. Inshallah, we're going to be chatting till 12 o'clock Central African Time for yet another full show. If you have any questions or comments for the duration of the program, you can forward them to the WhatsApp line 072-7861-548. Alternatively, you can DM me on Instagram at Zafira Kaka on Air. And with that, we are doing our program this morning. Let's take a look at what had happened in the history books on the 8th day of October 2026. It was the second Opium War, or second Anglo-Chinese War, which began with the Arrow incident on the Pearl River, and that had happened on this date in 1856. There was another battle that resulted in 85,000 casualties in 1915. Leon Trotsky was named the chairman of the Petrograd Soviet as the Bolsheviks gained control on this date in 1917. In 2001, the U.S. President George W. Bush announced the establishment of the Office of Homeland Security. And on 2025, on this date, there was a temporary ceasefire called after the genocide began in Gaza. Obviously, it was broken, but that was announced on this date in the year 2025. Also, other observations, the first transcontinental air race took place on this date in 1919, and the world's first internal pacemaker was put in on this date in 1948. Today's a lovely day in Johannesburg, South Africa. The weather is doing quite well, alhamdulillah. It's really warmed up quite significantly. It is the 8th of October, 2026. We're 281 days into the year. There are 84 days left in 2026. It's the 41st Thursday of the year, as well as the 40th week of the year. And the common or popular observations around the world today include the following. Today is World Octopus Day. It's the International Day of Podiatry. Today is also World Post Day. It is also Curious Events Day. That's the cute one. Getting into some of the observations tomorrow. Tomorrow is Scrubs Day. It's also World Egg Day. Saturday is World Mental Health Day. And Saturday will also be Cake Decorating Day, Angel Food Cake Day. It is I Love to Knit Day. That's a nice one as well. And then we'll come back on Sunday with all the other observations around the world. But with that, we're going to go for a quick break, inshallah. It's just gone 11:09 Central African Time. When we come back from the break, we'll continue our discussion this morning. And I'll be in conversation with Maulima Taskeen Kareem on our spiritual segment of the program. Our topic this morning is how to establish a relationship with the Quran. So as we get closer, it's not only about having that relationship with the Quran in the month of Ramadan. It's about at any point in our life, especially taking a look at the commemoration of this month being World Mental Health Awareness Month, what can we do in terms of establishing a relationship with the Quran for our mental, our physical well-being, as well as our spiritual well-being. So I'll be in conversation with Maulima Taskeen. It is an interactive segment. You can call in or you can text in, and we will take your comments, inshallah, on the segment as well. But we'll continue the chat after the short break.
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2: 11:12 Central African Time. Assalamu alaikum and welcome back to the show. We continue with our discussion this morning. Our topic for our spiritual segment is how to establish a relationship with the Quran. And my very special guest is Mwalima Taskeen Karim. We haven't had her on in a long while. Mwalima Taskeen, assalamu alaikum and welcome to the show. It is lovely to be on air with you this morning.
6: Alaikum assalam wa rahmatullahi wa barakatuh. And it's always lovely being on air with you.
2: It's been a while since we chatted. It's lovely to have you back on the program and to discuss a very important topic where we're talking about the Quran. Usually we're talking about the controversial ones and the social topics. I thought this on this Thursday we'll go a little bit more spiritual because I wanted to also talk about the value of the Quran in our lives, especially as we are dealing currently with Mental Health Awareness Month. So I thought it was an important discussion to be had.
6: It is. I don't think people realize how important it is to be connected with the Quran.
2: Absolutely. So let's jump into it. What does it really mean to have this relationship with the Quran beyond simply reading it?
6: I think the problem is a lot of the time what happens is we reduce our relationship with the Quran to how many pages we read. Because you always hear somebody go, oh, I made a khatam in 1 month. I read a para a day. And that is like what we're proud of, how much we're reading, how fast we're reading. And that's where the problem is. Because having a relationship with the Quran, it's a lot deeper than that. It's not just about how fast you're reading a Quran or how many khatams you're making per month or how many pages you read even per day. It actually means that the Quran becomes something that we return to, that we listen to, and that we also allow to influence us. That's something that's more important, right? Because when we're struggling, what do we need? We need to turn to the Quran's guidance. When we're confused, we need to turn to the Quran. When we don't know what's happening in our lives, turn to the Quran. When you're hurting or for any feeling, for any sort of situation in your life, you should be able to find comfort in what Allah subhanahu wa ta'ala revealed to us. And that's what's important. And people miss the point completely, actually. And the Quran actually reminds us of who we are and who we want to become. That's what it's supposed to be doing. So it's not just about asking, did I read Quran today? No. The correct question is the Quran changing the way I live? Because you can read so many pages, right, and close the Quran, and nothing changed in your life, and nothing changed in you, right? But sometimes you'll find somebody, maybe they're a slow reader, or maybe they just read one or two lines every day. That's all they can manage. But they take the time, and they're not just reading, but they're listening, or they're reading the meaning. They're trying to understand what they're doing, and then they try to implement the lessons that they've learned into their daily lives. There's a very big difference between those two. And we need to understand something also, that a relationship with Allah or with your Quran, it's the same like any other relationship. There's different seasons, right? And there's going to be times where you feel super connected to the Quran. And there's going to be times where you're going to struggle. That's the reality of life. Nobody's supercharged forever. There's times for each thing. But that doesn't mean also that you lost your relationship, because we always work in two extremes. We're either overly like motivated, or we like nothing. We don't want to do nothing. We're not opening nothing. We don't want to touch nothing. And I think what we need to understand is the most important thing is simply to just keep returning. That's all you need to do. Just keep returning.
2: Absolutely. And again, you know, we're always putting it back to social media, but sometimes I feel like even on social media, it's this romanticization of, you know, you've got to read this amount of Quran, and you need to have this relationship with the Quran in order to be a good Muslim. But again, everybody is at their own pace. Everybody reads at their own pace. Everybody goes and has that relationship, that personal relationship. And you shouldn't be demotivated if now you notice somebody, especially towards Ramadan, we have this, how many khatams are you going to make in 10? I'm going to make 10 and 5 and 2 and 3. It's not about the quantity, it's about the quality.
6: 100%. It's definitely more about the quality. If you're reading just one ayat, but you found a way to implement, or you've researched it, or you've listened to the tafsir of it, that can be more meaningful than reading a whole Quran in one day.
2: Absolutely. What we don't often talk about, we, again, only want to focus on the positives. What happens if you have a disconnection? You're feeling this disconnect from the Quran, or you're somebody who struggles to read consistently. How should you start, or how do you establish a relationship?
6: Well, the thing is, like anything, you start small, right? Everyone feels like if you're going to do something, it has to be this grand gesture. You need to start reading. You need to read a whole para, 10 pages. Two pages. No, start small. And the most important part is start without guilt, because guilt stops you from doing a lot of things. Feeling guilty about maybe not having a connection, or having your connection sort of stop because you were feeling a bit demotivated. People feel guilty, and then what happens? They procrastinate at starting, or they just don't do it. Procrastinated, it never happens, right? And that's what keeps so many people away. So when you start, you start because you are a human being. We are not supposed to be perfect, right? Because sometimes people will think, I neglected the Quran for so many months. Now, how can I start again, right? But if that shouldn't be even a question, you just start again. It doesn't matter 1 year, 2, 10 years, just start again. And the thing is, don't tell yourself that you must read 10 pages a day. No, start even with quarter page. If you're just starting, start with quarter page. I actually heard a talker one day, and it mentioned three rhymes. Even just three lines. Five minutes, a few verses. It doesn't matter how much. The amount isn't what matters. And this is what people, we've been like conditioned to think that you need to read so many pages, otherwise you're not doing it right. No, that's where you're wrong. Because what happens is you're giving yourself an unrealistic expectation that you can't meet. Because look at your day. I always say, look at your day. If you have 100 things to do in a day, if you have so many appointments, life happens. And yes, people go, you plan your life around, you know, your Quran and everything, 100%. Not everybody has the luxury of being able to plan their lives the way they want it. Some of us work for companies, and then you don't have that luxury. You have to be at work at this time, which means you need to do those things before you get to work, right? And so you need to be realistic in your amounts that you are giving yourself. So even if it means that you decide, okay, I'm going to wake up 5 minutes earlier for Fajr, then just get in. Even if it's, again, a quarter page, it's fine. Or even on my way to work, I'm just going to even just listen to Quran. That's also fine. Don't put yourself in a situation where, like, to fail. Don't set yourself up for failure, right? Sometimes we know there's people that struggle to read Quran. They struggle to read Arabic, right? But still, don't feel embarrassed about it. Go slowly. We're so lucky nowadays. There's madrasas for ladies. There's so many things. So there's nothing to feel embarrassed about. And I can tell you now, I teach aunties. Some of them are 60. Some of them are 68 even. And they're coming to fix how they read Quran. There's nothing embarrassing. And it's never too late. You will be, you like, we are our own enemies. Because nobody, only one that feels embarrassed. There's, there are ways, there are means, there are resources. So you shouldn't ever feel bad because there are ways, right?
2: And I think instead of going and putting the pressure on yourself and saying, if I have to read Quran, it's going to have to be two pages or one para. Yes. So it's either you're going to read that amount or you're not going to read. You'd rather read two or three lines than not read anything at all.
6: Exactly. And you come back to the Quran. Why? Because you need Allah. We need Allah. And that is the better way to look at it. I need the Quran because I need Allah. Instead of saying, I've been such a bad Muslim, I haven't read Quran, Alhamdulillah, I'm coming back to Allah. I'm coming back to my Quran. It changed the way you're thinking, because the way you're thinking is what's stopping you. Because you like guilt, then the victim-like thing where you feel like the victim in your own life, don't do that. Just say, Alhamdulillah. Allah put it in my heart to start again. Right. I'm going to bismillah, start again, even if it's one line, even if it's one ayat. But don't do that thing where you set yourself up for failure, or you work based, so you're so guilty, you feel so guilty that you procrastinate, and then you procrastinate for so long that you don't end up doing it.
2: Absolutely. Speaking about our busy lives and our routines, how do you build a realistic Quran routine? Even when life is busy, it's the beginning of term four, it's busy, there's things to do, there's places to go to. How do you like slot the Quran into your daily routine? I'm going to share one tip with you guys after Molly Matiskin talks.
6: So the thing is, again, I'm going to say, remember, like I said, be realistic, right? Now, you know, again, I'm going to say, you know your routine. You know what you have to do, work, studies, responsibilities, and maybe you're caring for your parents. Maybe you're even emotionally exhausted. It's not even like the things that you have to do, right? You can make something that fits your actual life, right? And something that you can maintain. So what are we going to do? We're going to make the minimum, achieve whatever it is, the minimum that you can achieve. Realistically, the minimum, not maximum, minimum, right? So if you say, maybe you know you have little bit of time for just time, then I'm going to do that, and I'm going to even read, again, I'm going to say quarter page, right? Even that, even one ayat, but I'm going to make it every day that after Fajr, because I know it's still quiet, nobody's yet doing anything in the house, everyone's still asleep, the children are still sleeping, whatever, I'm going to make that time. Or I'm going to wake up 5 minutes before Fajr and I'm going to make that time. If you know that you can't do it like that, then how else can I do it? It's not in the morning, then maybe at night, after all the kids are gone to sleep, instead of us sitting sometimes and scrolling, doom scrolling our phones, take 5 minutes from the doom scrolling time. I'm not saying don't use your phones, please. I'm not also a Sahaba. But take away 5 minutes and then sit and read your Quran. Do something that you know every day I can do it, not when your routine is rushing around and doing everything. Those Fajr time is when it's quiet, and after everyone goes to sleep, that's when you know you have some time. So you take your times that you know that you are available, that you know you have your 5 minutes, and then you do it there. Start at 5 minutes, not more. I'm not saying make it half an hour. 5 minutes is something achievable. 5 minutes is something anyone can do. How much ever you can read in that 5 minutes, do that. And then slowly, once that becomes, it's like habit stacking, once that becomes something that you becomes every day, you know, I get 5 minutes, maybe if you can, you can try 7 minutes or 8 minutes, and you can build on it. But start off with something as small as even 5 minutes. That's it. And it's all about consistency. That's what it is. So I'm saying 5 minutes, but it must every day, whether you're happy, sad, crying, whatever, but it must be a 5 minutes where you know that is 5 minutes I definitely can do, right? And don't underestimate a small deal. That's what I'm saying. Never mind it's 5 minutes. Don't underestimate that 5 minutes. That 5 minutes is better than no minutes. Right?
2: Exactly.
6: Change the way you think. change the way you think. And it's because you see so many things on the internet where they like, you know, they do these things, they get ready with me, where I'm spraying my musalla and I'm doing this and I'm changing.
2: Aesthetic and now I Islam. I call it aesthetic Islam.
6: Yeah. And I have my notebook that has all these stickers on the side and highlighters. And no, you don't have to do that. You don't have to do that. You don't need any of that stuff. Right? You don't need any of that stuff. You just need you and your Quran, and that's it. You can sit anywhere. You don't need to sit on your musalla. You can sit on your couch downstairs. You can sit on the corner of your bed. You can sit anywhere and read Quran. There isn't any sort of special aesthetic or any way where it's going to specifically get specially answered first. If you're sitting in that position on that musalla with that perfume, that's all social media, right? Real life, you can sit anywhere. Wherever you're comfortable, wherever you are, you can open. We're so lucky nowadays, you can even have a Quran app on your phone. There, you like holding your phone and scroll. There, open your phone and read from there, wherever you're sitting, if you have wudu and you have your burqa on. Done.
2: I even keep a Quran in the car, a little tiny one, and my wudu bottle. So that's the hack. Like if you're going on rounds, you just open and read. And another one is, don't discount the importance of listening to Quran, because it will stir something within your heart. It will bring your heart closer to the Quran. So when you're doing your rounds, when you're in the car, when you're going wherever, when you're working, instead of listening to anything else, okay, listen to our show, but then plug in. Have time where you plug in your earphones and you listen to the Quran. It will stir something within yourself. It changes your life. It puts a lot more barakah in your life. And most importantly, it helps to establish that connection, is because that's what we're discussing on the show this morning.
6: And also, understand this, yes, we're saying this, but something can happen. Maybe a funeral happens. Maybe, you know, something that's unexpected happens, and you must, life happens, right? And you must a day. Now, don't now go, oh, now I must my 5 minutes today, now tomorrow, No. Do you just pick up the Quran and you need the next day? There's no, you don't beat yourself up about it now. You'll be like, oh, for 3 weeks I didn't must, now today I must now. Oh my God. Now you're beating yourself up. There's nothing, even Allah won't be upset, because something happened, life happens. You must the one day. Now the next day you just go back to your routine, finished. It's nothing. You fall, you stand up. You fall, you stand up. Don't ever stay laying down. If you're tripping the street, you're not going to stay laying down. You're going to get up singing. Same. We our worst enemies when it comes to things like this. And that's also how Shaitan works. That's his main thing. He wants you to do things like beat yourself up so badly that now don't go back. And that is something that Shaitan does, because it's not always he comes right out and tells you, son. But the other thing he does is he makes that guilt, that thing where you go, now I can't turn back to Allah now. Oh my God, now I'm such a bad Muslim. Oh, no, no. That is what Shaitan loves to do. Because now if you feel like, yes, then how can I stand in front of Allah? How can I try again? I did this now. How? That is what Shaitan wants you to, a place he wants you to be at, feeling hopeless. Because then you yourself won't turn back to Allah. He doesn't even have to do anything. You doing all his work.
2: What happens if you're feeling ashamed and you feel like you've lost that relationship with the Quran? Life has gotten busy. You've gotten busy. You're not able to, you haven't been able to formulate or establish that relationship. How do you cope in those circumstances? Or how do you reestablish the relationship in those circumstances?
6: I'm going to say the same exact thing. There's no reason, please, everyone understand, there's no reason to feel ashamed. There's some people who weren't even practicing Muslims for so many years. And one day they heard something or something happened to them and they went back to Allah, because the only person who's stopping you from turning back to Allah is you and Shaitan, because you're letting him win. There's no reason. Yes, you did what you did, but there's not one place where Allah said, you must feel ashamed and then you mustn't come back to me. No, that we did to ourselves, right? To Allah, he's just waiting for you to come back. He's waiting for you to realize. He knows that you are not perfect. He created us imperfect. Jannat is going to be full of people who are imperfect, and then they decided to change, That is what life is about. So you shouldn't allow that guilt and that shame to eat you up so badly that now you're not turning back to Allah. Because again, that's Shaitan winning. We are letting him win by letting those things back us. You just go back to Allah. It doesn't matter how, it doesn't matter crawling, it doesn't matter if you never read Quran or made ibadat or whatever it is for 10 years of your life, you start today.
2: Exactly.
6: Pick up your mitzvah, you pick up your Quran, you open it, you make your wudu, you open the Quran, you start reading. Don't do that to yourself, because Allah didn't say you can't. You are telling yourself you can't do it.
2: And it's as easy as just stand up, go open, get the Quran off the shelf, keep it somewhere where it's visible to you. Because that's another thing. There's practical tips that can help us. Keep it somewhere where it's not in a cupboard, not hidden in a box somewhere. Your Quran is nearby. Keep it in a place where you read Salah. So immediately after Salah, you know there's a few minutes before I need to get back to school, madrasa, routine. Pick up the Quran and read the Quran. Keep it available, keep it accessible. As you said, the apps on your phone. My one isn't working at the moment, but if you have the app, then read whenever you can. And I promise you, your life will change. There'll be barakah in your life, in your time, in your earnings, in your everything, once you start to establish this relationship with the Quran. We always run out of time, but is there any final words before we end off our chat this morning?
6: Again, I'm just going to say this for anyone, whoever you are, don't wait. You know, they say pain creates change. Don't wait for that to happen to you before you decide to change or take that first step. Do it today. If it was ever, use this as your sign. This program, just start. Just open the Quran and start. Just do it. Even if it, again, I'm going to say, even if it takes you 15 minutes to read that one ayat, do that. Just one ayat. Or just go on YouTube. We are always on YouTube, on your phone, on TV, whatever. They have the morning adhkar. They have evening adhkar. They have Surah Yasin. Play it in your house. That's all. Just start there. Start small. No one is saying you have to do any hectic things.
2: Absolutely. Just start. We'll continue next week, inshallah. We're chatting about how to establish a relationship with the Quran as a series. And I will continue with the discussion next week. But thank you so much for joining me on the program, Walima Taskeen. It's always a pleasure chatting to you. And until we catch up again, you take care and assalamu alaikum.
6: Alaikum assalamu rahmatullahi wa barakatuh. And it's
2: really fun. Ameen. With that, we're off to a break. We'll continue chatting more after this.
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1: Assalamu alaikum and welcome back to the second part of the program. We don't usually do interviews on this part of the show. It's Thursday, which means community announcements. But I had to interview someone very inspiring, alhamdulillah, who's been doing such amazing work in the community. She always tags me in all her posts. And this morning I'm going to be chatting to Tasneem Patel from Muslimas Making a Difference. We're going to find out exactly what is Pink Toba about. So you'll see the term Pink Toba all over your social media feed, and we'll explore that a little bit more in detail. Tasneem, assalamu alaikum and welcome to the show. It's lovely to have you on air with me this morning.
2: Wa alaikum salam wa rahmatullah. It takes one amazing soul to know another, Safira. So right back at you.
1: You are so inspirational, alhamdulillah. I want to find out, how did you establish Muslimas Making a Difference?
2: Muslimas Making a Difference was established a long time ago, from 2005, where we started with a lot of education and empowerment, skills training, workshops, classes, things like that. But officially, and the baby of MMAD, as I like to say, is the Muslimas Support Group, which was established in 2010. And initially, it was for single moms to give them empowerment on three levels: spiritual, emotional, and financial. That's when we really started.
1: And despite your own challenges and personal health issues, why was it so important to give back to the Muslim community?
2: You know, this is something that I've had it in my blood forever. In anything that we do, even with our teaching or anything in our lives, this didn't start when the organization was established. It was way before that. That whatever we do, alhamdulillah, you know, and even in every circumstance, even if it is an adverse condition, even if it's negativity, there's still so many alhamdulillahs to be found in that. And if we give back in that time as well, and more so in that time, then we see how Allah's help comes to us. So, you know, it's something that has been with me forever. It's something that I bring into every class, every program, every interaction. And I think it's just something I like to live by.
1: Definitely. So you also do a lot of work with cancer patients in the state hospitals. What inspired that part of your work in terms of Muslimas Making a Difference?
2: You know, I don't have a story that I could say, yes, I had somebody in my family or a friend or somebody that was close to me and I lost them due to cancer and that is why I started it. No, not at all. But it did start through our Drink Pink Water. And because, like I say, I always like to have that element of giving back to the community whenever we do something. Drink Pink was launched in 2012 as an empowerment product for single moms, for them to be able to earn an income with dignity, as opposed to being dependent on welfare organizations and things like that, you know, facing the indignity that comes with all of that. But at the same time, I felt if we're earning an income through that, I myself was a single mom at that time. And yes, I share the story with others just to give them hope and inspiration to say, I know where I was at that point where I didn't have everything. I mean, at the time, I didn't have 350 rand cash fees for my daughter. She was 2 years old. And I had gone to an organization, asked for assistance, went through the whole process of suffering the indignity, came out bawling my eyes out. And then I made dua and I said, Allah, please give me something that I can give women to do. And the idea of Drink Pink came in my mind. And, you know, if I think about it now, reflectively, that's when the whole Pink Toba actually started. Because we launched in October. And I felt since we're launching in October, the whole hype is around breast cancer awareness. So let's go with that. And that's how we even went with the whole pink theme and that kind of thing, you know. So I guess it snowballed from there, alhamdulillah. And at that time, the woman would just take 50 cents from the bottle and keep it in a little kitty. And then whenever they had enough, make some sandwiches, whatever it is, go take it to the hospitals. Or if they just knew somebody with cancer, it was like that. It wasn't on the scale that we're doing it now, alhamdulillah.
1: So tell me a little bit more about Pinktober. What is this Pinktober about? We're seeing it on social media. It's so pretty
2: Instagram
1: and pink.
2: Is flooded, right? You've got pink everywhere. Every country that you can think of has something. And that's just to raise awareness for breast cancer. And, you know, while we know that most of the time it's women, men also have breast cancer. So that's coming to highlight also a little bit now. People are becoming more aware. The more people become aware, the more they can take control. There's not so much we can take control of our health, but we can be proactive with the early detection and the testing, and the survival rates and the thriving rates after are even higher. So Pinktober is actually to create awareness. But we find that out of the goodness of their hearts, people, companies, schools, institutes, you name it, want to do their bit to give back to cancer. And you'll have some people on the other side that say, oh, well, you don't do it only 1 month of the year. That's fine. If you do it 1 month of the year, that's okay too, you know? At least you're starting something that will have a snowball effect.
1: And you only realize the support if you know somebody who's gone through breast cancer or who has gone through the mill of cancer. And you'll only understand how important, how special these type of initiatives are. Because I always say 100%. My mom's been through it. So for me, it's like something so dear to my heart to assist with initiatives like this. So how do we assist? How do we make our feeds pink? And how do we contribute to Pink October? Pinktober.
2: Well, the first thing is like exactly what you said, Safira. Turn those feeds, turn up the pink. Just social media is so powerful. Just creating the awareness itself. So you have different levels. People can assist on different levels. Some people say, look, I really don't have the time, or I don't know what to do, and I don't have the resources, but I want to do something. So, okay, share. Share on your social media. Share on your WhatsApp groups. Share on your status. That alone is enough. One post that somebody receives because of your sharing, that might actually save somebody. It might actually be so much of sawab e jariya for you at the end of the day. And so it starts there simply by having that heart. And I always say with everything, one niyyah, one heart. Once you make your niyyah that Allah, I want to do this, and you have this heart, He will bring those circumstances to you. He will open those doors to you in the way that you need to contribute. So there's other ways as well, where some people want to get physically involved. Then there's obviously things that every cancer organization or foundation needs. So your best bet, get in touch with whoever it is you would like to assist, whether it's in your area, whether it's not, and ask them. They will probably say, this is what we are currently doing, this is what we normally do, and this is how you can actually contribute. Like, for example, we taking out another post today, so people can check. It's easy. They just read it. Okay, there's five ways. Is there one that actually I can, you know, relate to? I can turn my pink into purpose. And if there isn't, don't let it stop you. Ask. Look, the 5 feet you gave me, I'm not really comfortable with that, but I think I would love to do something else. And just having that one conversation can lead to opening so many other doors.
1: Are you guys going to contribute to Global Pink Hijab Day, which I think is this year on the 28th of
2: every year,
1: October,
2: Every year, and that we've been doing for many, many, many years, from say around 2012, exactly, right? Where schools, madrasas, institutes, businesses, or even homes will say, even though Global Pink Hijab Day is the third Wednesday in October, but sometimes because of the calendars, like a school may choose to say, okay, we'll do it on a Friday. So maybe we will do it on the last Friday of October. That's okay. I've had schools that still carried it on in November, and that's perfectly fine. So all we say to them is, listen, if you want, get your dream pink for your Global Pink Hijab Day. I met a wonderful lady at Workshop Modesty Spring Fair. She was making the most beautiful hijab bouquets. It's something that I've wanted to introduce for Global Pink Hijab Day for a long time, and that people can purchase those things, and generally there will be a proceeds. For example, they'll say, I'm giving back 10 rand or whatever it is to cancer that way. But you don't have to be a big institute. You can have your own family and get together and discuss it with your family, your friends, even maybe even have a friendship party, you know, just to get together and say, listen, let's do this for Global Pink Hijab Day. And find out why. Why was it created? And we will be taking out posts in about 2 weeks' time that give you all of the reasons and what have you. So it's going to be ready for you to read, copy, paste, share. And you know what? You never know what might come out of it.
1: Absolutely. Beautiful. Thank you for inspiring us always. And if you want to catch up with the Muslimas Making a Difference, listeners, always go onto my page. All the posters are there. You can see what the initiatives are, how to contribute, how to get involved. It was such a pleasure chatting to you on the program this morning, Tasneem. We'll catch up again soon. All the best with Pink Toba. And until we do chat again, you take care. Assalamu alaikum.
2: Wa alaikum salam wa rahmatullah. Jazakallah Safira.
1: I mean, 11:47 Central African Time. We have to go through some community announcements and see what is happening in and around our communities before we go to our next break, inshallah. Don't forget to catch my discussion with the United Ulama Council of South Africa. We're going to be chatting about exams, the stress of exams, and how to study with a purposeful goal in mind. It is at the brink of matric exam season as well as general exam season. They always say when the jacaranda start blooming, then you must know things are getting real in terms of exam season. I'll be hosting on Sunday, the 11th of October. The panelists for the Sunday are Dr. Sheikh Chauka Dawood, world-renowned scholar. Brother Idris Khamisa will be joining us. He's an international consultant on education and human development, as well as Apa Shamshar. I'll open up all the lines and you guys can have our conversation or send in your questions or your comments. So please diarize that. It will be happening this Sunday, 11th of October, from 11 till 12. Don't forget, Pink October is going to be continuing with Muslimas Making a Difference, as well as Breast Cancer Awareness. I'll share that poster on social media as well. The Global Humanitarian Foundation is having a Pink Market Day. Vendors are needed. This is going to be... They don't say, oh, it's going to be in Crosby. So this is, they're going to need food stalls. If you make arts or crafts, if you're a local business or you offer some products, it's happening on Saturday, the 24th of October, from 10 in the morning till 9 in the afternoon. And this helps to support and empower local businesses, empower communities, create opportunities and create hope. So if you want to be a part of this, you can follow the Global Humanitarian Foundation. They are PBO, or you can contact the following number, 062-148-8137. There's going to be the market as well as a 5-kilometer fun run in Crosby on 65 Foyle Avenue from start to finish. So this is something to support. Our Benoni ladies are doing, they have been serving the community for 20 years, subhanAllah, the Benoni Ladies Forum. They're having their banquet dinner where the theme is going to be a stronger, brighter community together. The guest speaker is Dr. Imtiaz Suleiman, and it's going to be happening on Saturday, the 31st of October at the Bizmeh Adab Hall after Maghrib Salah. And tickets will be available at Gloria Jean's Astro Plex and Mocha. For more information, you can contact the Benoni Ladies 084-521-9237. What an amazing initiative. Oh, what amazing milestone after serving the community for 20 years. There's an urgent relief meal drive where the target is to provide food hampers for 100 families. And this is an initiative by Amanul Quran. Surplus funds will also be used for any other relevant causes. I'll post this one. This one is an initiative from Madrasa Amanul Quran. It's World Sight Day today, actually. So give the gift of sight to the Imasa, as well as the MC Accords Provincial Eye Hospital and the Caring Sisters Network, in honor of World Sight Day, want to give sight to 50 lives, touch 50 opportunities to see again. The Gift of Sight program provides essential eye care and services to patients who would otherwise not be able to afford it. In honor of World Sight Day, the Islamic Medical Association, the Durban branch, in collaboration with the Caring Sisters Network, are giving the gift of sight to 50, and they will be sponsoring 50 cataract surgeries for patients who are unable to at the McCord's Provincial Eye Hospital. So that is just an announcement, and I thought such an amazing initiative, subhanAllah, something to appreciate seriously today, our gift of sight. Then to the Saturday is the second comprehensive women's health public symposium. I did have Professor Nasreen on the program. So if anybody wants to still register, I have the registration link. It's a full program with amazing speakers. In addition to the program, there's going to be lots of medical screenings. It's taking place at the Wits Medical School of Public Health Resource Center. A lot of you wanted the link when I did the interview. The link is finally available. And if anybody would like it, then please just drop me a message and I will share it. And don't forget, the South African National Muslim Women's Forum is always collecting school supplies for children in Gaza. If you want to contribute, you can contact the South African National Muslim Women's Forum. They're doing 500. They're trying to do a bag of essentials and school supplies for 500 children currently in Gaza. And that's it. All the community announcements for the program. We're off to our break, inshallah. We'll wrap up the show after this.
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11:55 Central African time. That was all the community announcements and everything that's been happening in and around our communities. And I hope that you enjoyed our program this morning, inshallah. Don't forget to diarize Monday or Sunday morning's program, especially if you have kids that are going to be writing exams soon. We're going to be talking about the importance of being on track with your education and your studies and not giving in to too much of anxiety. Really honored to have Brother Idris Khamisa will be joining us in conversation on Sunday morning. Once again, thank you to everybody for tuning into the program. If you missed any of my community announcements or you want me to send you some of the posters, then please drop me a text message on Instagram and I'll send you the link as well to the Comprehensive Women's Health Symposium as well as the Pink October Initiative. That's a bit of a tongue tie. Pink October Initiatives, inshallah. And that's it for the show. Once again, thank you to all of you for tuning into the program. Even if you need any links, because I think we're up to date with all the podcasts, I will DM those to you through the course of the weekend. But for now, for myself, Safira, as well as the team here at Radio Islam International, it's Fia Manila and Assalamu alaikum wa rahmatullahi wa barakatuh.

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1: Assalamu alaikum wa rahmatullahi wa barakatuh. The date today is 26th of Rabiul Thani, corresponding to the 8th of October 2026. I am Mu'allima Sabira Peshwa with the news on Radio Islam International. On the local news this hour, a manhunt is underway in Gauteng for a pastor accused of kidnapping and killing a 4-month-old baby girl in Diepsloot. The pastor is also accused of raping.

0: adopted going forth. The necessary procedures will be followed by our FCS. I also indicated earlier on that our FCS are on the ground, so the necessary procedures will be followed. There has to be an examination that will have to be done. She will also have to be referred for counseling and all those things. So those are the processes that will be followed in terms of the mother. But I must also indicate that our investigators are still on the ground. The manhunt for the pastor, it is still continuing. We are looking for the pastor, and we are urging community members who may have information about this pastor, anyone who has information about his whereabouts, can they please contact their nearest police station, or they can report to the 10111, the 08600 10111. Anonymously, they can also leave tip-offs on MySubs app, which can be downloaded on any smartphone.
1: In other local news, the Interministerial Committee in Migration has held an urgent meeting following Constitutional Court ruling on Asylum Seekers and South Africa's Refugee Act. Government says that the ruling has caused confusion and misinformation and is urging South Africans to remain calm. It has stressed that undocumented foreigners do not automatically qualify for asylum documents, legal status or social grants. Minister Kubayi is expected to brief the nation at 9 o'clock in this morning on the government's response and the next steps.
2: Maybe as an entry point, let us quickly caution the public and everyone to be wary and aware of the apparent or coordinated disinformation campaign surrounding the Constitutional Court judgment that was actually issued on 7 July 2026. So as government, through the IMC, that we realize how the coordinated misinformation making people to make all sorts of insinuations. All people who are now illegal and don't have documentation immediately now qualify to come and they have the documentation, including, of course, the asylum documents. Asylum documents, and that's the one that have caused problems and the misinformation. People just saw that now this now has opened the floodgate for all the undocumented migrants to now be given the rights to be in the country and to have access to all benefits, including this information, and it's incorrect.
1: On the African continent, Burkina Faso is overhauling its history, geography and civic education lessons in that the government calls for an effort to decolonize the school curriculum. Higher Education Minister Momani Zugrana says some terms will be removed, while new chapters highlighting African history, resistance and local values will be added. The changes are being introduced for the new school year, with the government saying that it is aiming to make the curriculum better to reflect on Burkina Faso's history and culture. On the world news, Russia has rejected reports of a second suspected case of a plague after a woman working at the Plague Research Institute in Siberia died last week.
3: Russia tends to be more relational in its ties with other countries, especially those from the global south. This differs vastly from the US, especially under Trump, which tends to create transactional and very zero-sum relations with countries. So in this respect, you got quite different approaches to the formation of foreign policy and relations between the countries.
1: The United States, European Union and World Health Organization has called on Moscow to provide more information, while neighboring Mongolia has tightened health checks along the border of Russia. Russian health authorities say there is no risk of an outbreak, but that almost 5,000 laboratory tests found no dangerous pathogens. Kremlin officials have also dismissed reports of a second case as false information.
4: WHO has requested further information on the lab tests conducted on the individual who died and the contacts, more detail on what prompted the public health measures, and details about the health status of the contacts. We have also sought verification of media reports of a second employee with pneumonia of undetermined cause.
1: In the Ummah news, 3 people have been killed and 36 others injured in the Houthi attacks and 2 airports in Saudi Arabia. The attacks targeted Abha International Airport and King Khalid International Airport in Riyadh, with Houthis claiming responsibility. Saudi authorities say 2 women were killed

0: in Abha while Sudanese national was killed in Riyadh. The attacks come as fighting between the Houthis and Saudi-backed forces in Yemen intensifies with more than 200,000 people displaced by the renewed conflict. On the finances this hour, the rand is trading at 16 rand 60 cents to the dollar, 21 rand 94 cents to the pound, 18 rand 63 cents to the euro. Gold is trading at $4,141.76 per fine ounce. Brent crude oil is trading at $100.32 per barrel. In our Salah times for today, in the Johannesburg region, Asr Shafi is at 25 minutes past 3 and Asr Hanafi at 25 minutes past 4. In the Durban region, Asr Shafi is at 16 minutes past 3 and Asr Hanafi is at 14 minutes past 4. From the news desk at Radio Islam International, I am Alima Sabira Peshwa. Assalamu alaikum wa rahmatullahi wa barakatuh.
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0: Today's broadcast of Para Day was generously sponsored for the Isale Thawab of Nabi Sallallahu Alaihi Wasallam and all Marhumin. 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And various anonymous sponsors. May Allah accept these contributions, grant barakah, and raise the status of all Marhumin.
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3: Assalamu alaikum wa rahmatullahi wa barakatuh. The day today, the 26th of Rabiul Thani 1448, corresponding to the 8th of October 2026. In your local news, South Africa's culture of celebrating major life events is driving an estimated $500 billion brand industry, rather, despite financial pressures. Weddings, coming of age ceremonies, and family gatherings continue to attract significant spending. Experts says these celebrations help bring families and communities together and can benefit social and physical well-being.
4: It's important moments. I think one thing you've already touched on is that there are those critical moments in our lives that cannot go without being celebrated, whether it be a wedding or a coming of age ceremony within the family. Those are moments that we don't want to miss. But we also have a culture of celebration which comes through in the repeated celebrations that we experience. So think of birthdays, think of the public holidays that we like to spend our time and energy on. Yeah. And it's a sub

0: conscious awareness of the benefit that these gatherings bring, a chance to be together with family, share happy moments. And studies have shown that it creates social health. It also creates physical health. So there are non-financial benefits that consumers get by engaging in these celebrations.
1: In other local news, Minister Mamoloko Kubai says the Constitutional Court ruling does not automatically grant asylum or permanent residence to people entering South Africa. She says the judgment simply allows asylum seekers access to the legal process where their claims can be assessed. Her comments follow protests after Home Affairs reopened the asylum system to new applicants. On the African continent, President Cyril Ramaphosa has met South Sudanese President Salva Kiir in Tshwane to discuss the country's upcoming elections and fragile peace process. The talks come ahead of South Sudan's December 22nd elections. Ramaphosa's recently led regional discussion on whether the country is ready for the vote in his role as chair of the African Union South Sudan Committee.
2: In late September, President Salva Kiir dissolved the transitional government and appointed a caretaker administration ahead of the vote.
1: In your Umu News, Gaza journalist Umar Abid Rabo, a known critic of Hamas, has rejected Israeli claims that his late brother was a terrorist. Abdul Rabo says Mohammed was a legitimate journalist and a member of the Palestinian Journalist Syndicate. The Israeli army listed Mohammed among 170 Palestinian media workers it alleges were terrorists, prompting Abdul Rabo to publicly challenge the claim. And lastly, British police have released on bail a 22-year-old man arrested over a suspected terrorist plot targeting an airbase. He is the seventh person arrested in the investigation, with all suspects now released on bail. The probe follows U.S. concerns over a possible Iranian drone attack at RAF Fairford, which led to the relocation of American bomber aircraft. And in your finances now, the rand is trading at 16.69 to the dollar, 22.01 to the pound, and 18.66 to the euro. Gold is trading at $4,120.91 per fine ounce, and Brent crude oil is at 100.20 a barrel. In your Salah times, in Johannesburg, a sir sets in at 16.25 p.m. and in Durban at 16.14 p.m. I'm Nina Bambeni with your Radio Islam News at this hour.
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0: Assalamu alaikum wa rahmatullahi wa barakatuh and ahlan wa sahlan to all my busy buzzing bees, and welcome to the beehive. Fahima is my name and I will be keeping you company today. Well, children, as you know, our theme for this week has been World Space Week. And today in our Sunnah Corner, we have Apa Sabira and she will be sharing with us the sun and the times of Salah. Thereafter, the story that I have for you today is Akil the alligator who wanted to swallow the sun. Let's take a listen.

0: Busy, busy, busy, busy, busy bee. He likes to see the bee be free.
1: The sunnah corner today we have the sun and solar. Boys and girls, have you ever watched the sun in the sky? In the morning, the sun comes up and brings us light. Then, as the day goes by, the sun moves across the sky. And in the evening, the sun goes down and the night begins. Allah Ta'ala has made the sun follow its special path. It knows when to rise and when to set. In Surah Yasin, Allah Ta'ala reminds us about the sun and how it follows the path Allah has given it. And you know what, boys and girls? We have special times too. And did you know that the sun also helps us when it's time for our salah? Fajr is before the sun rises, when the morning is just beginning. Dhuhr comes when the sun has moved across the sky and passed its highest point. Asr comes later in the afternoon, when the sun is moving lower in the sky and the shadows become longer. Maghrib begins when the sun sets, and when the night comes, it is time for Isha. Isn't that beautiful? Just like the sun has its time, we have our times for Salah too. And that is all Allah Ta'ala's command. So when it is time to pray Salah, let's stop what we are doing, make our wudu, and get ready to talk to Allah Ta'ala. So, boys and girls, the next time you see the sun rising or setting, think about your salah too. The sun follows the time Allah gave it, and we can follow our salah times too. And if the sun can obey Allah, we should obey Allah too. Now let's take a listen.

Our story for today, children, is Akil the alligator who wanted to swallow the sun. Bismillah. Once upon a time, there was an alligator named Akil. Akil lived in a river near the sea. And every evening, Akil loved to watch the sun. The sky turned orange and pink and gold. And wow, said Akil, the sky is so beautiful. And then Akil saw something strange. The sun was going down. Where are you going, sun? Asked Akil. Down, down, down went the sun. And then it disappeared. Oh, said Akil, where did it go? Akil looked around. Is it hiding? The next morning, Akil woke up early. He looked up, and there was the sun. Ah, there you are, Akil laughed. Akil watched the sun every day. In the morning, it came up. During the day, it moved across the sky. In the evening, it went down. But Akil was still very curious, children. So one day he had a very funny idea. I know, he said. Maybe I can swallow the sun? So Akil opened up his big mouth. Come here, sun. But the sun kept on moving. Akil tried again. Come back. But the sun went down, just as Allah Ta'ala had made it do. So Akil stopped and he smiled. Oh, I understand now. And every evening he watched the sun go down. Akil smiled. He knew that Allah Ta'ala takes care of everything. And every day the sun rises and sets just as Allah had planned. Let's take a listen.

So, boys and girls, what can we learn from the story of Achille the alligator who wanted to swallow the sun? Well, children, we learn that Achille the alligator learned that Allah Ta'ala had made the sun. And he also learned that because the sun keeps on moving, he could never ever swallow the sun. The sun also reminds us about our salah. And the sun has its time to rise and set, all by Allah Ta'ala's command. And children, we have our special times to pray our salah too. Isn't that amazing, children? Alhamdulillah. Well, children, that comes to the end of today's program, and I will chat to you tomorrow, inshallah, from myself, Fahima. Assalamu alaikum wa rahmatullahi wa barakatuh. Go, my buzzy bees. Fly back to your hives and honey, but don't forget Allah and the lessons you've learned today.

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1: Hi everyone, I'm Dean McPherson, the Minister of Public Works and Infrastructure. When I took office 2 years ago, the construction mafia and extortionists were threatening workers, stopping projects, and robbing communities of vital infrastructure. Through the Durban Declaration in 2024 and stronger cooperation with law enforcement, we are turning the tide against them. More than 770 cases have been reported, resulting in 241 arrests and 176 convictions. In KwaZulu-Natal, construction site disruptions have fallen from more than 60 a month to fewer than 10. But the fight is not over. Cabinet has now approved the Integrated Social Facilitation Framework, the next phase in our fight against the construction mafia. It will ensure communities are engaged before construction begins with professional social facilitators, transparent information about local opportunities, and lawful ways to resolve concerns. This will make it harder for criminals to exploit communities and hijack construction projects. While the framework does not replace law enforcement, it certainly strengthens it. Those who threaten workers, demand money, or stop construction will face consequences. Together, we are restoring law and order, protecting infrastructure delivery, and turning South Africa into a construction site. 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
7: Assalamu alaikum wa rahmatullahi wa barakatuh. Ayyuha al-ikhwatu wa al-akhawatu al-kiram, hayyakum Allah bayyakum wa ja'ala al-jannata mathwaya mathwakum. My name is Tariq Tereza, and inshallah I will be in your company this beautiful afternoon for the next half an hour, so make sure to stay tuned until the end of the program. The Islamic Day today is the 26th of Rabi'ul Thani, 1448, corresponding with Thursday, the 8th of October, 2026. Current time now exactly is 31 minutes past the hour of 1 Central African time. My respected listeners, you know, more than just listening to the program, let's listen with the intention of bringing amal in practice in our lives. I always advise, because, you know, many advices we will hear, many bayanats we will listen to, you know, any advices we'll get from ulama and scholars and people of knowledge. But the thing is, if we don't make that niyyah and that intention of bringing into our lives, it will just become information. Right? Information is quite, available everywhere we go. So the most important thing is to bring that knowledge into practice. Then you will see a huge difference in our lives. May Allah the Almighty guide us all. My respected listeners, let me begin with a simple question. When was the last time you thanked Allah for something you didn't ask Him for? Not the promotion you were waiting for, not the house that you wanted or the marriage you were hoping for, not the money you were trying to make. I mean something ordinary. You know, like the ability to wake up this morning, or the ability to breathe without thinking about breathing, or the ability to walk into your home, the ability to hear the voice of someone that you love, or the ability to eat a meal and taste it, you know, just to have the taste buds, the ability to make sajda to Allah. You know, we often wait for something extraordinary to happen before we become grateful. And that is the case with many of us. While Allah subhanahu wa ta'ala has surrounded us with extraordinary blessings that have become ordinary to us, we take it for granted. You know, it's supposed to be there. As I always say, no, it's not supposed to be there. It's Allah the Almighty's mercy upon you. And perhaps that is one of the greatest tests of life for every one of us. Not only whether we can recognize the great blessings, but whether we can still recognize the small ones. You know, the blessings we stop noticing. There are so many blessings. If you now think about it as I'm mentioning it, there are so many things that you can actually think about that we don't notice. Allah the Almighty tells us in the Quran,

0: And if you were to count the favors of Allah, you could never enumerate them. Indeed, Allah is forgiving and the most merciful. That's a verse of Surah An-Nahl. As we notice from this ayah, Allah doesn't say, if you count some of the favors, He says, if you were to count the favors of Allah, you could never enumerate them. So there are blessings we know about. And then there are those blessings we don't even know exist. For example, the value of your eyes, when your eyesight begins to weaken, then you're like, you know what, this, what a great ni'mah this is from Allah. The value of your health when you become ill, or the value of your parents when one of those chairs in your home become empty. You understand? The value of peace when you experience conflict and difficulty and hardship. I mean, just imagine if, you know, it's not impossible for Allah. Allah can do anything He wants. Let's say, for example, if everything calms down and everything becomes smooth, you know, for the people of Gaza, subhanAllah, are you telling me those people are not going to become so happy and they will not, they will end up valuing everything that they have, right? So, you understand value, the value of certain things once they are taken away from you. You understand the value of safety when you hear what people living through war and oppression are experiencing. And sometimes Allah teaches us the value of a blessing by allowing us to experience its absence. But the intelligent person, or intelligent person rather, doesn't wait for the blessing to disappear before appreciating it. You know, sometimes we have become experts at noticing what is missing, and there is something interesting about human beings. As us, insan, we can have 10 things going right, 100 things going right, and one thing just has to go wrong, and somehow the one thing gone wrong becomes the headline of our day. Let's say, for example, you wake up healthy. You have food on your table. You have a roof above your head. You have people that are there that can genuinely care for you and take care of you. You have the ability to work. You know, sometimes we take that for granted. I always say to people that, you know what, if Allah has given you a job, appreciate it. At least you have got a place where you can go and earn. You know, you got a job. Many people, or many of us, we complain of our work, or we complain of our jobs. But we need to be positive and say, Alhamdulillah, at least I have a job. I can, you know, at least I can pay my bills and I can carry on with my life. So, sometimes 100 things may be going wrong. Just one thing goes wrong, right? Then let's say, example, your car starts giving you trouble and suddenly everything is going wrong. Everything is going wrong. No, one thing just went wrong. But because we are, you know, naturally drawn towards what is missing, sometimes we overlook what remains. So a person can have a beautiful home, you know, mashallah, with a parking space and a beautiful garden and everything that's there. But now you look for one thing to complain about, maybe the size of the kitchen. Or sometimes a person can have, mashallah, a loving spouse and complain just about one habit that person got. A child can have parents who sacrifice everything for them. Yet, you'll find those children complain because their parents did not buy them the latest phone or the PS5 or whatever the case may be. A person can have a functioning body but spend the day complaining about one physical imperfection. And this is where shukr and gratitude becomes a spiritual discipline. It's all about a discipline, right? And shukr teaches you and I to see what complaining makes you blind to. And the Quran Kareem, Allah the Almighty, tells us to recognize His favors. Wadhkuru ni'matallahi alaykum. Verse of Surah Al-Ma'idah, that remember the favor of Allah upon you. Remember. Because as human beings, our nature is to forget. In fact, if you take the word, if you look at the word insan, the root letter is nasiya. It means to forget. And that is our nature's insan. You know, we're quick to forget. And sometimes the greatest danger isn't that we lose a blessing. It is that we become accustomed to it. Right? Think about Salah, for instance, right? The first time a person hears the Adhan after being away from Islam, right? It may touch his heart. But someone who hears the Adhan 5 times a day may hear it even without noticing it. Let us take a look at our lives. We are so blessed with so many masajid, right? In South Africa. So many masajid in our communities, in our localities, mashallah. If you must one salah, you got another option, another option. But what happens? Because you're hearing it all the time, you're hearing Adhan, we take it for granted. So the first time somebody performs Umrah, standing before the Baytullah, that can bring tears to a person. But someone who lives close to the haram may walk past it and pass, it just becomes part of his routine. I remember one person mentioning that he met a certain driver, either Makkatul Mukarrama, Madinatul Munawwara, and he was taking him to his hotel. And this person was from a foreign country that was working there. And he's telling this passenger, you know what, I've been here for 15 years. But in this 15 years, I have not performed Umrah. Subhanallah, that just makes you think that tawfiq and the ability to execute any good amal in our lives comes from Allah. Bro, he's living in Makkatul Mukarrama, right? He's got every opportunity, it's right there in front of him. But unfortunately, what happens? A person now went there with the intention of work and business that he doesn't even have the time. And Allah hasn't given him the opportunity to visit Baytullah. So there are many things we can mention. The first time a person received the Quran, for example, you may be holding it with tremendous reverence. But now years go by. Perhaps that same Quran, which the first time you held it created so much of awe and fear within you, is now sitting on the shelf covered in dust. The blessing hasn't become smaller. No, that's not what happened. Our appreciation became smaller. That's the thing. You know, the Prophet sallallahu alaihi wasallam taught us to appreciate health and free time. What did he say? Ni'matan maghbunun feehima kathirun minan nas as-sihhatu wal-faragh. You know, as I'm just mentioning this hadith, I remember the first time I started at the radio station and my first program, that's literally about maybe 7 or 8 years back, if I'm not mistaken, about 7 years. And then I mentioned this hadith. Until today, my respected listeners, quite often we have the discussions about valuing the favors of Allah because we need to be amongst the shakirin. Really, my respected listeners, we are not deserving for all that we have. But unfortunately, sometimes we become so ungrateful. May Allah the Almighty forgive me, first of all. So the Nabi of Allah says, ni'matan maghbunun feehima kathirun minan nas. There are two blessings in which many people are deceived. One is health and the other is free time. What an incredible hadith. You know, the Prophet sallallahu alaihi wasallam identifies two blessings that people often don't appreciate until they are gone. Health is one of them, free time. You know, when you're healthy and everything is, mashallah, perfect in your body, you think to yourself, no, it will always be this way. No, my respected listeners. When you have free time, you think, no, it will always be this way. Life suddenly just changes. A person who had energy to stand in salah is lying in a hospital bed. I have met so many people that have told me, you know, don't take your health for granted. You know, the day when you lay in this hospital bed, you will regret those moments when you just ignore the adhan. You will regret those moments when you walk past the masjid or drove past the masjid, and now you will want to be there. You'll want to put your head down in sajda. You'll want to hold that Quran, but you won't have the energy to do so. So don't take that for granted. A person who had literally hours every evening, now has responsibilities that consumes his day. A person who kept saying, you know, I'll do it tomorrow, procrastinating, being lazy, now he discovers that tomorrow never arrived. This is why a believer doesn't postpone gratitude. Look at the small things. Sometimes, you know, we imagine gratitude must be something, something great or dramatic, right? When we think about gratitude, we think it must be something dramatic. We think, I'll thank Allah when I buy my house, right? That is what usually the way that we think. Or, you know, I'll thank Allah when I get married. Or I'll thank Allah when my problems disappear. No, that's not going to happen. This dunya is synonymous to challenges. Gratitude doesn't begin when the dream comes true. It begins while you're waiting for them. You know, you can thank Allah for the meal in front of you, the clean water. I mean, maybe many of us, maybe we're sitting, we're driving, we got a, mashallah, a cold bottle of water in front of us or in our cars. Thank Allah for that. Thank Allah for the person who called to ask how you are. A simple thing. Thank Allah that your child came home safely. I mean, living in South Africa, that is something that we're all synonymous to. Kidnapping and hijacking and, you know, hostages. And I mean, that's something that we're living with. It's become so normal. Why? Because it's happening so often. And I would like to seize the moment to make dua for all those that have been kidnapped, wherever they are, whatever they're currently doing. May Allah protect them. May Allah safeguard them. To all the families out there, wherever you are, you know, it's very difficult. You know, one thing is if a person passes away and, you know, okay, that person is gone. But knowing that somebody has been kidnapped and sleeping every night, I can just well imagine that pain and the trauma and that anxiety that the family members must be going through. And the person that is kidnapped, may Allah make it easy for them. May Allah, bring them back to their homes without any bodily harm or any sort of defect. Oh, may Allah subhanahu wa ta'ala grant them the strength to bear whatever it is. And never underestimate the power of dua. Keep making dua to the listeners that are out there. Make dua for those that are kidnapped. May Allah make it easy for them. So, We need to thank Allah for the ability sometimes to make a mistake and then say, Allah, forgive me. Even that is a ni'mat from Allah. Imagine if Allah just had to take away the ability to repent. What would happen to us? Imagine committing a sin and having no door back. But Allah leaves the door open. You fall, you return, you fall again, you turn again. And Allah subhanahu wa ta'ala continues to accept the repentance of His servant. Definitely. Allah will accept it. وَهُوَ الَّذِي يَقْبَلُ تَوْبَةَ عَنْ عِبَادِهِ وَيَعْفُوْ عَنِ السَّيِّئَاتِ Allah says He's the one that accepts the tawbah of His servant. What a blessing. So the blessing of being able to say Alhamdulillah. Sometimes the blessing isn't the thing itself. Sometimes the blessing is your ability to recognize the thing as a blessing. Let me just give you just a simple example. My respected listeners, we're talking about day-to-day things that we go through and we take for granted. Let's say two people can sit in this, at the same table, right? One complains. That's all we're eating, right? That's the attitude of one person. That's all we're eating. I mean, again, are we going to eat the same thing again? Now you've got another person sitting at the very same table. He says, Alhamdulillah, at least we have food. It's two people sitting at the same table, different mentalities. Alhamdulillah, we still have food. Same meal, different heart. Two people can live in the same home. One can say, you know what, this house is too small, man. Like, there's no space. The other can say, Alhamdulillah, I have a place to sleep. Same house, different perspective. Two people can experience the very same difficulty. One can say, you know, why me? Why always me? Another person can say, you know what, to be honest, Allah knows what I don't know. So same test, but the thing is a different relationship with Allah. It all depends on the ta'alluq and the relationship that you have with your maker. And this is why Islam doesn't only teach us to change our circumstances. Islam teaches us to change the way we see our circumstances. Halat, conditions, these are things that are inevitable. Every one of us will be tested by Allah. Allah will test us with, you know, with prosperity. Allah will test us with adversity. You know, look at the example of Sayyidina Sulaiman alayhi salatu wasalam. Allah makes mention of him in the Quran. You know, he was given tremendous blessings. Kingdom, knowledge, power, resources, a great kingdom. He had people that were a huge army that he was in control of. I mean, just imagine having control over nature itself. He had control over the wind and the jinnat. فَسَخَّرْنَا لَهُ الرِّيحَ تَجْرِي بِأَمْرِهِ رُخَاءً حَيْثُ أَصَابُ وَالشَّيَاطِينَ كُلَّ بَنَّاءٍ وَغَوَّاصٍ وَآخَرِينَ مُقَرَّنِينَ فِي الْأَصْفَادِ Allah makes mention of this in Surah As-Sad. Right? So Allah gave him things that every human being have ever possessed. But when he saw the blessing, he didn't become arrogant and proud. And you know what? It's my knowledge. It's my years of studying. As I always tell the people, wallah, it's got nothing to do with it. Right? Nothing to do with that. MashaAllah, you made an effort. You did whatever you could, but it was Allah's kindness upon you. So when the throne of Bilqis was brought before him, what did he say? Look at his attitude. Allah makes mention of this in Surah An-Naml. هذا من فضل ربي ليبلوني أأشكر أم أكفر This is from the favor of my Lord to test me whether I will be grateful or ungrateful. Subhanallah. Look at that mindset. Amazing. He didn't say, look what I achieved. He said, this is from the favor of my Lord. That sentence itself can transform your entire life. You know, when you're succeeding in life, this is from the favor of my Lord. We just have to get in the habit of this. This is from the favor of my Lord. You know, I remember one person, you know, one alim asked one person, MashaAllah, how many children you have? And the person mentioned, I only got one. So this alim told him, say, Alhamdulillah, I have one. Subhanallah. Look at the mindset. It's all about a mindset. So when your business is growing, this is from the, hadha min fadli rabbi. This is from the favor of my Lord. It's not only just for the WhatsApp status, right? This is something that we need to implement. When your children, mashallah, are doing well in school and they succeeded, hadha min fadli rabbi. This is from the favor of my Lord. When Allah gives you something you never expected, hadha min fadli rabbi. This is from the favor of my Lord. So a believer, so to say, sees the blessings and traces it back to the one who gave it to him. Never ever attribute anything to yourself. Because Allah can, the same Allah that gave it to you can snatch it away at any moment. We don't owe Allah anything. Allah doesn't owe us anything. Sorry, Allah doesn't owe us anything. We owe everything to Allah. So gratitude protects us from entitlement. You know, one of the sicknesses and diseases of this modern life that we're living is everyone's got this sort of level of entitlement. You know, we start believing, I deserve this. I should have more. Why doesn't my life look like theirs? Why did Allah give them and not me? And social media can make this worse. I've been giving this example the last couple of weeks, and I'll keep giving the example. You open your phone, and within minutes, you see somebody traveling. A new vehicle, somebody got married, a new house, a business that's flourishing, somebody celebrating maybe their anniversary, achievement, or and suddenly look at your own life and feel that you are behind. And remember something, my respected listeners, you are comparing your everyday life with somebody else's highlights. You don't know what they're crying about. You don't know what they're feeling deep down in their hearts. And more importantly, you don't know what Allah has written for them. You know, yesterday we had the discussion, and I mentioned that ayah, for those that were listening attentively, وَلَا تَمُدَّنَّ عَيْنَيْكَ إِلَى مَا مَتَّعْنَا بِهِ أَزْوَاجًا مِّنْهُمْ. If you remember that ayah of Surah Taha, don't extend your eyes to what we have given some of them to enjoy. The Quran is teaching us something important. Don't constantly stare at what somebody else has been given. Because if you spend your life looking at another person's blessings, wallah, you'll become blind to your own. What's the solution? انظروا إلى من أسفل منكم ولا تنظروا إلى من هو فوقكم فهو أجدر ألا تزدار نعمة الله عليكم. Look at those who are below you and do not look at those above you. That is more appropriate so that you do not belittle the blessings of Allah upon you. أو كما قال عليه الصلاة والسلام. Now, this doesn't mean we should never aspire to improve, no. Islam encourages us to be ambitious, to work hard, to build, to learn, to strategize, to make a plan, to develop yourself. You know, go out, earn for your family, make an effort. You know, laziness is something which is destroying this ummah. You know, if you don't have a schedule for yourself, in fact, that was my Jumu'ah lecture last week at one of the masajid. If you don't have a schedule for yourself, I promise you, you'll be wasting away valuable time. And laziness, you know what, unfortunately, you know, you find many people that don't want to work, but you have to make an effort, right? You've got a family to look after. You have to get up in the early part of the morning. In fact, Nabi sallallahu alayhi wa sallam made a dua for the early part of the morning. Allahumma barik li ummati fi bukurina. That, oh Allah, grant barakah to my ummah in the early part of the morning. Right? But there's a difference between ambition and ingratitude. You can want more while appreciating what you already have. You can work towards a better home without hating the home you're currently living. You can desire children while still appreciating the blessings Allah has already given you. You know, there's a story of a man who was, I'd just like to share this incident with you. So the Prophet ﷺ told us about three people from the children of Israel. One was a leper, a bald man, and a blind man. And Allah tested all of them. Then Allah restored their health. It's a very lengthy story to go into detail. Allah restored their health and gave them wealth. The one who had been blind was eventually asked about his blessing. He recognized it. He remembered where he came from. Sometimes we need to remember where we came from and where we are and where we came from. He acknowledged Allah's favor. But the others, they denied their past. They forgot, completely forgot. And they acted as though they had always possessed what they now had. The story teaches us something powerful. One of the signs of gratitude is remembering where Allah brought you from. Don't forget the difficult years, the nights that you cried. Don't forget the prayers that made you, you made when nobody knew what you were going through. Don't forget how many times Allah protected you from things you didn't even know were dangerous. Sometimes the thing with us is that we only thank Allah for what we received. But maturity calls for gratitude. You know, and also thanks Allah for what He prevented you from. If your, you know, maturity would call for a person to thank Allah for what he was prevented from. You know, how many disasters never reached us? Think about this. Let's say, for example, you made a journey. You arrive safely. You say, Alhamdulillah. That is why if you study the du'as and the ad'iyah, the supplications of the Nabi of Allah, majority of them start off with Alhamdulillah. Alhamdulillah, الذي سقاني عذبا فراتا برحمته ولم يجعله ملحا أجاجا بذنوبنا. You know, make the du'a after drinking water. Bismillah, Alhamdulillah, سبحان الذي سخر لنا, before you taking a journey. Alhamdulillah, الذي أحيانا, all praises belongs to Allah, has given me life. All of these du'as, starting off with Alhamdulillah. But perhaps there were 10 things Allah protected you from along the way that you will never know about. You just came back from a journey, say, Alhamdulillah, everything went right. Let's say you applied for something, you were rejected. At that moment, of course, you were disappointed. Now, years by, or years later, you discover that what you wanted would have taken you somewhere harmful. You thought Allah didn't give me what I wanted, but perhaps one day you will realize that Allah was protecting you from something even greater and dangerous. Not every closed door is a punishment, my respected listeners. Some doors are a mercy. some delays that we go through in life are actually protecting us from something that would have bring misery in our lives. That is why the attitude of a believer is, "Ya Allah, I don't understand everything you are doing, but I trust what you are doing. I don't understand it now. I don't understand everything that you are doing, but I trust you." Subhanallah. May Allah subhanahu wa ta'ala guide us all. Let's take another thing that we all take for granted. Our family members, right? Sometimes we appreciate people only after they become memories. And that is a reality. After they become memories, then we now want to appreciate them. Then we want to give them their flowers. But it's too late. Now you don't meet that person. They're gone. Right? A mother calls. Let's say you got a mother. Did you eat? And we say, "You know, I'm busy. I'll call you later." Isn't that the case? Now you got your elderly father. Now he's caring about you and worrying about you. How are you? How are you feeling? You know, what's the attitude? "I'm fine." And you just walk away. Right? One day, that very same phone that you have won't ring. The voice isn't there. The child has now grown up. The parent has passed away. There's so many things that can happen. As I mentioned in the beginning, life changes. Circumstances changes. Today we're healthy. Tomorrow we're sick. Tomorrow, today the parents are here. Tomorrow they're gone. Islam teaches us to appreciate people while they are still alive. What did the Prophet sallallahu alaihi wasallam say? The companions, who he said to them, the one who reaches his parents in their old age, one of them reach old age and doesn't enter, basically, you know, that's the whole narration regarding the month of Ramadan, the person that finds his parents in their old age and doesn't, you know, earn his jannah through them. And this was a dua, and Nabi sallallahu alaihi wasallam said ameen to that, right? So we need to be amongst those that value the people around us. Sometimes we take it for granted because they're there in front of us. But as we mentioned now, life changes. So appreciate the ordinary moments. That's what I want to say. Appreciate the ordinary moments, because they are not ordinary. You are simply just become so used to them. Even sleep itself is a blessing. At night you close your eyes. You don't know what your body is doing while you are asleep. You know that heart continuously beating, the lungs continue working. These are the favors of Allah. The kidneys are functioning. The body repairs itself. And you're completely oblivious. And you're completely dependent upon Allah. وَجَعَلْنَا نَوْمَكُمْ سُبَاتًا. Subhanallah. There's a verse of the Quran. And we made your sleep for rest. We made your sleep for rest. When you wake up, what do we say? Alhamdulillah الَّذِي أَحْيَانَا. All praises belongs to Allah that has given us life after causing us to die. And to Him is the resurrection. So every morning is a reminder. You were given another day. Not everybody who went to sleep last night received the opportunity to wake up today. You did. I did. That alone deserves an a loud Alhamdulillah. Okay, not so loud we wake up the whole house, but just say Alhamdulillah. Right. So what if we started counting the blessings? What would happen? Imagine beginning your morning differently. You know, before checking your WhatsApp or your Instagram, you sit for a moment. You know, you just wake up, you're sitting in the bed, and you say, Alhamdulillah, Allah gave me another morning. Alhamdulillah. Look at your hands. Alhamdulillah, I can use them. Look at the feet that Allah has given you as you're walking now to the bathroom to perform wudu or to make wudu. Alhamdulillah, I can walk. Think of your family. Alhamdulillah, I have people that are surrounding me. Think about salah. Alhamdulillah, I have a Lord that I can turn to. Suddenly, you realize that I've been asking Allah for more while barely thanking Him for what is already in front of me. And that is our whole discussion. Thanking Allah for the things that we don't even consider to be a blessing. Shukr is more than saying Alhamdulillah, right? Gratitude isn't just a word. You can say Alhamdulillah with your tongue while your behavior completely contradicts it. اِعْمَلُوا آلَ دَاوُودَ شُكْرًا وَقَلِيلٌ مِّنْ عِبَادِيَ الشَّكُورِ. Verse of Surah Al-Saba. 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Work, O family of Dawood, in gratitude. وَقَلِيلٌ مِّنْ عِبَادِيَ الشَّكُورِ. It's a complaint from Allah. Very few of my servants are truly grateful. Notice. Work in gratitude. اِعْمَلُوا آلَ دَاوُودَ شُكْرًا. So shukr must enter our actions. If Allah gave you wealth, try and utilize it to the best of your ability to help others. If Allah gave you knowledge, it's our duty as ulama to try and benefit the ummah with the knowledge that Allah has given us. If Allah gave you influence, use it responsibly. If Allah gave you health, try and utilize it in the correct direction. And if Allah gave you a voice, use it for good. So the real question isn't only what has Allah given me. The deeper question is, what am I doing with what Allah has given me? That is the most important thing. So my respected listeners, there is so much that we can say when it comes to gratitude. you know, Allah subhanahu wa ta'ala makes a remarkable promise in the Quran, in shakartum lazidannakum wa in kafartum inna adhabi lashadid. If you are grateful, I will surely increase you, but if you are ungrateful, indeed my punishment is severe. And but remember, the increase isn't necessarily always about money. Sometimes the increase is in barakah. You have little, but it feels enough. You have a simple home, but there's so much of peace in that home. How many people have beautiful homes, but unfortunately there's no peace? Huh? And just think of 10 things. Maybe they may seem insignificant, your eyes, your ears, things that are there, your parents, your children, the food that you have. Just say alhamdulillah, not because everything in your life is perfect, but because despite everything that isn't perfect, Allah has still been incredibly good to you. And perhaps the greatest change in our lives will not come when Allah gives us something new, my respected listeners. So let us be grateful to Allah subhanahu wa ta'ala. You know, some days we are waiting for Allah to give us something big, right? While Allah is waiting for us to appreciate something small in our lives. May Allah the Almighty guide us all. May Allah make us amongst the shakirin. May Allah forgive us for always complaining in our lives. And may Allah subhanahu wa ta'ala, you know, grant ease to the entire ummah of Muhammad sallallahu alayhi wa sallam. And this brings us to the end of our discussion and our program. Wherever you are, whatever you're currently doing, if you're going through any sort of difficulty, never lose hope. Allah is waiting. Allah just wants us to supplicate to Him, to turn to Him. Definitely Allah will guide us and Allah will grant us goodness. Until we meet again, fi amanillah. Assalamu alaikum wa rahmatullahi wa barakatuh.
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1: Assalamu alaikum wa rahmatullahi wa barakatuh. The day today, the 26th of Rabi al Thani, 1448, corresponding to the 8th of October, 2026. In your local news, tensions remain high at the Home Affairs Refugee Reception Centre in Durban following clashes over asylum applications. Protesters against illegal immigration blocked access to the centre, demanding that new applications not be processed. The protests come as Home Affairs resumes accepting asylum applications at the facility.
2: So it was handed out on the 7th of July, yes, but the process hadn't been opened. So that's why a lot of people didn't know about it. As we know, with a lot of legislation in the country, ordinary South Africans don't know about it, which means that effectively there is a problem with communication in the country where legislation can be passed or court rulings or judgments that affect the rest of the country can be made without the general public knowing. So that

0: 8 million candidates will write, with the council monitoring exams, marking and results to ensure the qualification remains credible. On the African continent, fighting around Yemen's Taizé city is making movement increasingly difficult and raising fears of shortages. The Houthis have reportedly taken control of parts of the main road linking Taizé and Aden, disrupting a route. Residents fear prolonged road closures could lead to shortages of food, fuel, and other basic necessities.
1: Well, yeah, you know, Japan has a one China policy like the United States and most other countries in the world, which means that it recognizes the sovereignty of China over Taiwan.
0: In Yom News, Gaza's health ministry says four people have been killed in Israeli attacks across Gaza over the past 24 hours. It says the death toll since October 2023 has reached 74,254, with more than 175,000 people wounded. The ministry says Israeli attacks have continued despite the ceasefire. And lastly, Italy's lower house has approved a controversial electoral reform backed by Prime Minister Giorgia Meloni. The new systems will be fully proportional, with a majority seat winners for Alliance winning more than 42% of the vote. Meloni says the reform will promote political stability, while the opposition argues it is designed to help her remain in power. And in your finances, reading at 16.69 to the dollar, 22.03 to the pound, and 18.66 to the euro. Gold is trading at $4,118.81 per fine ounce, and Brent crude oil is at 100.20 a barrel. In your Salah times in Johannesburg, Sir sets in at 16.25 p.m. and in Durban at 16.14 p.m. I'm Nina Bambeni with your Radio Islam News at this hour.
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1: The life of a believer, a life of growth and abundance. Join Ustada Shakira Hunter on Hayatan Tayyaba from 2 p.m. to 3 p.m. Focusing on the continuous development of a believer and a constant focus to self-growth within our acts of worship and skills.
2: Munzalam Mubaraka. Blessed homes, blessed spaces. 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The family plays a crucial role in society by serving as the basic unit that influences the development of positive values and behaviors in the younger generation. It acts as a fundamental social institution that contributes to social cohesion and the overall well-being of society. Join Mu'allima Shakira Hunter every Tuesday and Thursday afternoon as she explores topics that develop our homes into functioning and calm spaces for the entire family unit.
3: Assalamu alaikum wa rahmatullahi ta'ala wa barakatuh. 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And Jazakallah Khair for joining us here at Radio Islam International. This afternoon, it is Munzalan Mubarakah, blessed homes, blessed spaces. And we look at, subhanAllah, how do we create spaces that take us closer to Allah subhanahu wa ta'ala. Now, we are looking at something quite interesting this afternoon, and we are looking at household chaos. Now, many a time, subhanAllah, we focus on bringing peace into the home. But the reality is that household chaos is a huge, it's a risk factor for adverse child outcomes. And it also is something that children are speaking about more when they are in their 40s, subhanAllah. They realize that growing up in homes that are regarded as what we would call chaos, I will explain to you further shortly, impacts them throughout their lives. And so let's look at the discussion of what is household chaos first and foremost. Firstly, when there is, it's characterized by high levels of confusion, disorganization, and hurriedness in the home, right? And you find that for children, this is such a high risk factor because children need calm, they need organization. And so when the child is in a home where they're constantly being hurried, they're constantly being, subhanAllah, the constant behavior is towards chaos. The child, in life finds himself or herself with developmental issues, find themselves sometimes unable to pay attention. And the relationship between household chaos is something that, the functioning nature of the child late in years later, subhanAllah, when that little child now becomes an adult, you find that the child is always fluctuating, right? Fluctuating. Now you find that, subhanAllah, when we look at a household chaos, we find that first and foremost, there is no clear discussion and clear path, and there is constant disorganization in the home. Now, many of us are guilty of this sometimes, subhanAllah, where we don't have plans and we don't have discussion points and there's no point of peace. So everybody's hurrying, everybody's always confused. And I mean, it's absolutely normal for us to have short bouts of chaos in our home. Now and then things are going to go crazy, things are going to go upside down that will impact the child's development. But normal chaos is not what we are talking about. We are talking about constant chaos, right? Constant chaos where the children are hungry, there's chaos regarding food. They are tired, there's chaos regarding their sleep patterns. So that constant chaos does not allow for the child to have calm in their life, subhanAllah, right? And so what we find is that children who, as they're growing and as they're getting older, we find that children are going to schools, they are going to environments, but they are coming to school with this background. And what background is that? That there is so much of drama, and that I think sometimes what we discuss it as, that the child now, subhanAllah, doesn't sleep properly because there's always ups and always downs. There's always somebody who has an emotional an outburst. And subhanAllah, you know, as Muslim parents, first and foremost, we've got to take responsibility for this, you know. Sometimes the parents don't align, their thinking doesn't align. The way that they come to solutions or problems is not in the same page. And so it creates always these outbursts of temper. It creates confusion for the kids. Mommy says something, daddy says something else. SubhanAllah. And it's a constant, you know, drama. So I keep coming back to this word, right? But it's the bottom line is this high level of household chaos, right? And there's no barrier. There's no barrier when it comes to food. There's no barrier when it comes to sleep. There's no availability of food. Now, may Allah subhanahu wa ta'ala protect our homes. May Allah grant us barakah. But we find that sometimes even something as small as not sitting together and having family meals together can also impact us, subhanAllah, right? And so we've got to understand that our children nowadays are showing us so much of, and this is the sad part of it, there's depressive symptoms, there's so much of stress that children are going through nowadays, and the environment that they have around them means that you and I have to ensure that we are building a home that is not catering to this to chaos, firstly, and also creating emotional problems for kids as they grow older, right? Now, you find that sometimes, subhanAllah, as children get older, there is the risk of a poor diet because of it. There's the use of too much of screen time because they're trying to get away from the chaos. They are sometimes unable to speak to people because they can't really, you know, interact because everything stems from this fear and this worry. So when you and I look at this, subhanAllah, right, we look at it in the everyday. If you are having a home where constantly there is yelling, constantly there's shouting, constantly there's a feeling of we're not getting done, things are not in order, we are running around each other, we are yelling with each other, we are getting upset with each other, subhanAllah. We've got to take back a little bit of control, we've got to take back a little bit of calm, we've got to take back a little bit of responsibility as well, subhanAllah, right? We speak about Munzal and Mubarak and that home that is supposed to take us to Allah subhanahu wa ta'ala. But then again, what about the responsibility of how we are speaking to the people in our homes, how we are speaking to our children in our homes, how are we controlling our temper within our homes? Are we ensuring that, you know, sometimes excessive social media can also impact children because they are using screens, they are using devices to a great extent. And so there's no limitations. You can do whatever you want to, when you want to, how you want to. There's no, you know, set time, there's no planning, subhanAllah. So you find that when we look at household chaos, we find that it affects children's development, it can affect health, it can affect well-being. And it then tells us the fundamental responsibility that the parents hold in the home. And subhanAllah, Allah subhanahu wa ta'ala, you know, he gives us this command in the Quran where he says, O you who believe, save yourselves and your family, right? Qu anfusakum wa ahlikum nara, right? So the first rule that we come away with is that there is a sense of responsibility to create a life that is not disciplined, not with discipline, but disciplined, right? And so you find that, subhanAllah, what this does is that because of structure of salah, right? Structure of times of learning, structure of ilm, it creates routines, it creates schedules. And so it takes you out of that crazy tornado space that we find ourselves in sometimes, right? Some of us, subhanAllah, it happens, you know, now and then, you know, you go to that moment. Sometimes it's as you get into closer to the weekend, you just get to that point where you don't have the energy anymore and you can just, you know, everything goes. But if you realize, your permanent state of affairs is in a balance, then that is not what we are talking about. But what we are speaking about is the amount of responsibilities the adults hold. And sometimes, subhanAllah, because it's so much, it can be so difficult that it creates instability in the home. And that instability in the home, where the home feels untidy, feels dirty, the children's eating feels secondary, subhanAllah. So that the two main elements that we are talking about is disorganization and instability, right? So clutter in the home and the amount of background noise that there is in the home, whatever it is, whether it's shouting, whether it's screaming, whether it's devices, whether it is the constant sound, that can impact the children, let alone the adults, impacts the children, subhanAllah, right? Sometimes even the instability or the disorganization can come from something as big as divorce or separation between parents, or sometimes, subhanAllah, children have changed residences, they've moved from house to house. And so even to the extent that sometimes maybe there's too many people coming into the home, sometimes it feels a bit unpredictable. So we go back to this value of routine in the home, right? And you find that, subhanAllah, that when you look at the household chaos, it affects the child's capacity to plan. The child is saying to themselves that, you know what, I've got to get this and this done. I've got homework, I've got all this. But because my home life is not stable, I can't plan. I can't, you know, have a set time for my homework. I can't have a set time that I need to, you know, complete certain tasks. I can't set goals because I'm not sure if my parents are going to be erratic. Are they going to be in order? Are they going to be organized? So because of that, as a child, you feel this fear, like, you know, you can't actually have your life in order. And then many times children can't take, decisions in their lives because it's all binding on parents who are not calm and not working from that place of calmness, right? And so what we find is that children are growing up in an environment where the disorganization is actually shaping them, right? The drama and the stress is shaping them. So the responsibility that we've got to take back here, subhanAllah, is that we want our children, subhanAllah, to be able to go through life where they are able to emotionally regulate themselves. We want them to go through life where they are able to discuss how they feel. They are able to have stability. They are able to build relationships, etc. But what we don't realize is that the instability in our households, especially unpredictable routines, it has a very, very, very strong impact on children being able to learn, being able to memorize, being able to understand, subhanAllah, right? So that chaos in the home can provide an atmosphere of disorder. And when there's disorder, then you find that children don't regulate themselves, subhanAllah, right? And so you find that this impacts children later on when they are trying to make friends, when they are trying to study, when they are trying to get academic successes, subhanAllah. So we've got to now go back to the home and look at the responsibility that you and I have in the home, right? What is it that we can do? So firstly, we start off, subhanAllah, as a family, where we start to recognize where is our instability coming from. Is it coming because the mother is overwhelmed, the father is overwhelmed? Is it coming because the parents are constantly arguing and fighting with each other? We've got to take back a little bit of that responsibility. You know, subhanAllah, it is such a great impact on our home when we choose to make our homes unstable, when we choose to bring fighting into our homes, when we choose to make our children grow up in a home where they feel unsure of themselves, where they don't feel that they can make the best decisions because they don't know what is correct and what is not, subhanAllah, right? So the first and the most important thing would be to create a schedule, right? It's difficult, right? You don't have to have, it doesn't have to be set in stone. It doesn't have to be something that is, you know, 100% we're going to do this every day, but a general schedule, a routine, a regular schedule, a regular routine. It's one of the best ways that provides the structure for your home. And what it does is, subhanAllah, it even when it comes to mealtime, when it comes to bedtime, when it comes to family routines, it allows for us to take into consideration what our children are going through. It allows for us to take into consideration our busy days. So you might be having a busy week and you know that, you know what, on a Friday, this day is too much for me. I can't handle it anymore. So then you outsource something on that day. And so this then moves moves all of the attention and the focus and the responsibility from you. And it moves it over. Where does it move it over to? It moves it over to your somebody else, and it helps you not to get to that explosion point, right? When it comes to parenting, there are certain things you might not be able to manage, especially when it comes to projects and assignments and things like that, subhanAllah, right? So it's not about getting perfection in our routine, but it's about taking out the drama and taking out that point of, you know, no return, where everything goes into craziness, subhanAllah, okay? Now, when we look at this understanding of household chaos, we find that there are many signs that can make you figure out that you've actually lived in a home like this, and so you've got to take responsibility. Do you want your children to grow up in homes that means, you know, subhanAllah, that you are now creating that similar scenario for your children? And I think this is the difficulty that happens to many of us, is that we might have been in a specific home and then, subhanAllah, we are now trying to to be a better version of ourselves. But unthinkingly, we create the same kind of homes for our children, right? So the first and the most important thing is that we've got to understand is that we want to take out conflict in our home, right? What do we want to take out? We want to take out conflict. And conflict in a home is you know, subhanAllah, when the caregiver, the parent, subhanAllah, when we are trying to have a harmonious home, we've got to look at what are the points of conflict, whether it is money, whether it is wasting, whether it is all of that. You know, it affects children and it doesn't allow them to function in a way that that will take them to where they need to be, subhanAllah, right? So what we've got to now bring into our lives is not just discussions, but then to actually ponder. When we had our kids 20 years ago, maybe 15 years ago, whatever it is for you, subhanAllah, right? What was your goals and dreams for your children? What kind of environment did you want your children to grow up in? Did you want them to grow up in an environment where it's constantly, you know, constantly cluttered, constantly chaos, constantly in a problem? There's, as soon as you get into your home, you're feeling stressed. So that sanctuary that we are talking about, subhanAllah, right? If you come into your home and there isn't calm, if you've got dishes stacked everywhere, you've got, you know, you don't have that sort of clean, calm space, you find that, subhanAllah, immediately that brings that chaos. And sometimes, you know, I'm speaking about clutter, but sometimes it's not physical clutter. Sometimes it can be emotional clutter. Sometimes parents are arguing and there's so much of heaviness in the air. The children can feel it. Sometimes it's, you know, the communications are breaking down. The one is shouting at the other. Whatever it is, but these are weighing down your home, subhanAllah, right? It's completely weighing down your home. And it gives a sort of depression, this depressed feeling in your home, subhanAllah, right? So when we look at chaos, that there's different types of chaos, and all of them can actually affect us, right? There's obviously the general sense of cluttered spaces where there's piles of laundry, stacks of papers, disorganized cupboards. That, you know, when there's visual chaos, it triggers mental clutter. You start to feel very heavy. You don't even realize it, but you're feeling heavy because things are not how they are supposed to be, subhanAllah, right? Another type of chaos that can disrupt your emotions, can make you go up and down, is an unpredictable schedule, right? Rushed mornings, if I've forgotten an appointment, I needed to go out late at night, I came in too early, I didn't finish this, subhanAllah. Schedules have to be predictable, especially for young children, right? Then, obviously, family and relationship conflicts. Sometimes we are arguing and we don't realize that argument is spilling over. And you might think you're just on your phone. I think this is a very hard lesson for myself. You might think you're on your phone and it's not impacting. It is impacting. It's impacting your children, right? And then, another type of chaos is sensory overload, where there's constant noise in your home, right? There's always screens. It's just bright lights. There's always, you know, something's on. Something's making a noise. People are all talking at the same time. You've got to calm down. Somebody has to keep quiet, right? Then finally, you've got your mental clutter, and that is your mind is always racing, right? You've got this to do, I've got that task to do, I'm feeling emotional, I've got so much, everything is clean and calm around me, but I'm always in a type of clutter, of chaos, because I've got so much of mental clutter. So you might be feeling overwhelmed because of the stuff in your home, or you might be feeling you're struggling because your daily routine is not, you're not managing with it. You might feel that you're feeling tense, you're feeling exhausted, subhanAllah, right? So when you look at clutter, it's not a visual nuisance. It's a psychological weight. So when our surroundings are so chaotic, our minds obviously follow suit, subhanAllah, right? And so what we've got to understand that if we have clutter, whether it's mental clutter, whether it's clutter in our spaces around us, it can even impact our ability to focus. It reduces our quality of our sleep. And it even makes us feel anxious and we don't realize it, right? It's like noise in your mind, that little pile of thing that I need to sort out there. There's sensory overload, right? And you also start to play the blame game, right? What do you do? Oh, you didn't do your part. That's why it's like this. Oh, I'm the one who's constantly doing it. That is why I'm doing it, right? And so you find that when you start to feel that things are feeling very unpredictable, you've got to start creating anchor points for yourself, for your children, for your home. And you've got to have sort of a time of calm, where you're either having your tea in the morning, you're having a cup of coffee in a lovely clean space, you have a bedtime wind down, just simple, like dimming the lights, washing your face, calming yourself down, making sure that you are not being consumed by the clutter around you, right? But this is the most important part of this discussion this afternoon, and that is, in order for us to function in this way, and in order for us to cut through all of the unpredictability and chaos, we've got to create predictability. Even if it is for 5 minutes in your day, a sense of predictability. And I think, subhanAllah, as mu'mineen, as believers, if we make our salah that predictable moment in our day, that time when we feel calm, we feel in control, everything else might be upside down, but this is my calm, this is my moment, this is my time. And it gives you that feeling of resilience, subhanAllah. So life is messy and everything is going to your drama, but what you're doing is you are creating this calm space in your you're creating this calm space amid all of the chaos, right? Now, something that happens when your home life feels chaotic is that your nervous system picks it up, right? There's this, the tension in the air, your body picks it up, the noise, the mess, all of that, right? Especially unpredictability, your body starts to pick it up. And your body tells you, you know, that this is not a safe place for me to relax completely. And so you're constantly nervous, you're constantly on your toes, subhanAllah. And then you start to feel anxiety, you start to feel irritability, you start to feel burnout, right? So when you look at decluttering and organization, and it's not about cleaning a space, but it's about calming you, right? And so you find that you've got to make sure sometimes that you, subhanAllah, you do the little things that can actually help you. Taking deep breaths, re-stressing your stress response, resetting it, making sure that you are acknowledging that, you know what, this everything feels a bit uncalm today. Everything feels unpredictable today, right? Making sure that you have a little place in your home that is calm. It's a calm little space for you. You know that you are feeling regulated in this place, subhanAllah. And then also talking to your family members, right? Talking to your children, talking to them how it makes you feel, and asking them how does it make them feel when their rooms are not in a space that is clean, when their, you know, their surroundings are not calm. How do you actually make them feel like this is actually a space where we need to prioritize that we live here. We need to use the things. So we can't, you know, focus on aesthetics and beauty, but we've got to focus on creating a clean, calm space that is not cluttered, but at the same time where people can live in it, right? And so sometimes we get so focused on the perfect homes, and that also stresses us out. Then why are things out of place? And why do they put things there? This doesn't belong there, and put it on its place. And why don't you listen? And subhanAllah, there's the cycle. And what is that cycle? The cycle is that you are constantly fighting, right? So when you start to do this, when you start to prioritize and you start to say to yourself that, you know what, I'm actually trying to work on a home that is functioning and a home that is calm and peaceful. So I'm going to create predictability. At this time we eat. At this time we do homework. At this time we, you know, we put off. So you, we have to, you know, actively build into our understanding of what is unpredictability and chaos in our home. What does it do to us? How does it actually, you know, subhanAllah, impact the home? How does it actually affect us, subhanAllah? And so as you go along on this journey, you find that you are trying to make a home not only for your children, right? Not only for your children, but you are trying to create a home that is predictable for yourself, so that you are regulated. And as a family, as a parent sometimes, we focus on the impact on our children. But we don't realize that living in a chaotic home can be a huge impact for ourselves, right? As a parent, you are being triggered and you are not even aware of it, subhanAllah, right? So let's look at how can we take our sunnah daily, our schedule, our Islam, our ibadah schedule, and we can incorporate it into our lives, subhanAllah, so that it becomes, that this calm can permeate into our homes, this calm can become a part of our homes, bi-idhnillahi ta'ala, right? So first and foremost, we start off with, subhanAllah, creating that time in the morning when we read our morning and evening du'as. Now, your mornings can be all about running, getting the kids ready, making, or you can factor in the amount of time you need to make lunches and make them the night before if needs be. If not, make them, subhanAllah, at a time where the kids are not involved, right? Where you know that you are actually calm while you are doing it. Use your Surah Yaseen, you know, at that time. Read your Surah Yaseen, calm yourself down, you know. Make sure that you are prepping in advance and you are allowing, like, give or take 20 or 30 minutes so that the morning doesn't become rushed. It doesn't become a time where everything is just about getting done and getting to school. What about just enjoying being with your kids? You're not going to see them for the next so many hours. You know, subhanAllah, being present, being aware that they are part of your life. You love them, subhanAllah, right? You want to be present with them. You want to be present in everything that they are doing. And this then allows you to do something quite important, is to prioritize how you spend your time with them, the quality of time that you are giving to them as well, subhanAllah, right? So to remove that chaos, is the first thing is you've got to prepare. But secondly, subhanAllah, you've got to take that preparation from your adhkar. So if you are, you know, sorting out their lunches in the morning, making breakfast in the morning, and you're doing it with dhikr, you know, I seen this yesterday, subhanAllah. Yesterday I was reading an amal and I was repeating it and I was busy reading it, and my son was sitting at the table and he was playing with kinetic sand. And when I looked over, I was so caught up, and I was washing the dishes and I was reading the amal. I was reading it over and over. And as I was reading it, I looked and I saw my son just staring out the window. And I said, "What's happening?" He's like, "It's so relaxing. It's so calming. That feeling, subhanAllah." And so you can regulate yourself with your adhkar. You can regulate yourself with your ibadah. You know, incorporating your ibadah into moments of your day so that the dhikr acts as a way where you find that solace and the calm amongst the chaos. Right? And then, subhanAllah, you know, sometimes we create schedules that are meant, that are building us towards burnout. And that helps nobody in the home. It helps absolutely nobody. So we've got to be real when it comes to our own ability sometimes, right? Our own ability to actually get things done. Sometimes we set ourselves up for that chaotic, you're calm, and then you get to that point where you just hit burnout point, crash point, where you actually start to lose it. And I think that is the key element that we've got to bring into our lives. How do we remain consistent and constant without hitting burnout? How do we put into things, measures into place so that it's, you know, the running a home is a constant. It doesn't stop, right? Every single day you've got to make sure your kids are getting done. Make sure they're getting done for school. Make sure they're getting done for madrasa. Make sure they're doing homework. Make sure they are learning how to read the Quran. It's a constant rush, constant. Now, if you are constantly in the state of hurriedness, I've got to do my work, they've got to do their work. I've got to get them done, they've got to. Then subhanAllah, the weekends, we're trying to fill it up with as much as things that we can do so that we are, you know, subhanAllah, we're actually using our weekends as well. So we find it very quickly that something gives. And usually, subhanAllah, it's the calm space that a home is supposed to be. And so if we go back down to subhanAllah, al-anat, which is deliberateness. Be deliberate in joy, deliberate in your morning routine, deliberate in finding that calm and space and peace, subhanAllah. You find that what happens is you get to a point where you are not just responding. You are at a point where you are thinking, you are responding from a safe space. You are responding from a space where you are trying to build a connection, subhanAllah, with every moment, with your morning, with your, when the children come back from school, with your afternoon, so that you are constantly present. It's not about just, you know, pushing yourself until you are unable to go on. And so we ask Allah subhanahu wa ta'ala to grant each and every one of us the ability, bi'idhnillahi ta'ala, with His complete and total permission, with His complete and total rahmah, His complete and total understanding. We ask Allah subhanahu wa ta'ala to grant us the ability to only do one thing, and that is to bring us to a point of peace. What is this point of peace? A point where we understand that we become better people when we interact with the world from a place of wanting to love each other, from a place of wanting to care for each other, a place of wanting to help each other to be the best versions of ourselves. Munzil al-Mubarakah, a space that is blessed and a space that is calm and peaceful and tranquil, can only happen when we draw our resources in our home from the predictability of our ibadah, the predictability of our adhkar, the predictability of our calm when we are reading our salatul duha, our calm when we are reciting our dua, our surahs in the evening, may Allah subhanahu wa ta'ala grant us homes that are truly, truly homes that can take us closer to Allah subhanahu wa ta'ala, homes that will not take us away from Allah subhanahu wa ta'ala, and homes that inshallah will grant us complete and total solace. Now, beloved listeners, if you find yourself struggling, if you find yourself in chaos, if you find yourself in that mode, we humbly ask subhanAllah that each and every one of us make dua to Allah and ask Allah subhanahu wa ta'ala to bring peace and answers to us. Sometimes we need to be shown what it is that we need to do. Sometimes we can't understand where is the chaos coming from. We don't know what is actually allowing all this chaos to come into our home. And so we've got to make dua, a very profound dua, that Ya Allah, the heaviness of arguments, the heaviness of stress, the heaviness of financial anxiety, Ya Allah, lift it for us. Give us a home that is light, full of joy and laughter and happiness, bi-idhnillahi ta'ala. Barakallahu feekum. May Allah subhanahu wa ta'ala bless you all abundantly. May Allah subhanahu wa ta'ala grant you khayra dunya wal akhirah, the best of this world and the best of the akhirah. Inshallah, we look forward to chatting to you all, bi-idhnillahi ta'ala, tomorrow afternoon from 2 to 3 p.m. as well. But inshallah, we are going to take a short ad break right now. When we get back, we are continuing with the conversation.
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3: Assalamu alaikum wa rahmatullahi ta'ala wa barakatuh. Beloved listeners of Radio Islam International, ahlan wa sahlan wa marhaban bikum jami'a. Warm welcome to each and every one of you back to Hayat al Tayyiba. And we are in our second segment this afternoon. We move our lenses now into Muslim youth avoiding the double life. Now, Muslim youth today are navigating pressures from family, friends, social media, and the wider culture. But when they feel unable to speak openly with their parents, could they begin hiding parts of their lives? Joining us this afternoon to unpack this is Sister Aisha Ali, a registered wellness counselor whose therapy is rooted in Islamic principles as well and teachings. Sister Aisha has a background in psychology and focuses on mental health, personal growth, emotional intelligence, and relationships. Assalamu alaikum wa rahmatullahi wa barakatuh, Sister Aisha. Shukran for your time, and may Allah subhanahu wa ta'ala put a lot of benefit in this conversation.
6: Alaykum assalam wa rahmatullahi wa barakatuh. Afa shakira jazakallah so much for having me, and I'm really looking forward to the conversation today.
3: SubhanAllah, when we look at, you know, young people and families, I'm sure you've had a lot of experience working with them. What is your own personal experience when it comes to the challenges or the concerns that commonly come up in your sessions?
6: With our younger kiddos and our teenagers, our youth, I think they're caring so much, and unfortunately it doesn't look like it's big to adults, but to them, the small things that they are going through is so heavy. If I could narrow it down, the most common things I see is pressure from school, friendships, social media, family expectations, and just that very nature of being a youth and trying to actually navigate who am I. As well as for our Muslim youth, there's often that added layer of trying to hold onto their deen while being exposed to so many different ways of loving, so many different values that they see at school. And sometimes this looks like bad behavior to us, but it's actually just them struggling inside and they don't know how to express it. There's a lot happening in their mind and we don't see it.
7: 100%. So when you look at a young Muslim person, why might a Muslim young person feel that they have to present one version of themselves at home and another version around friends or school or online?
6: A lot of the time, it simply comes down to that sense of wanting to feel like you belong. They're trying to find somewhere that they feel accepted. At home, they may feel that they have to be a good Muslim child, while with friends, they get to be someone completely different. And honestly, adults do this too. We just call it being professional. But from an Islamic perspective, we want our children to develop an honest relationship with themselves and with Allah. The heart shouldn't have to live in two different completely worlds. You know, we want to guide them back to their fitrah, their natural sense of who they are and what they are becoming.
7: Sorry, I think you lost me for a second. Can you hear me now?
6: Again.
7: Okay, let's go on. Bi-ithnillahi ta'ala. So, subhanAllah, when we look at parents maintaining Islamic boundaries, most parents want to maintain the Islamic boundaries, but obviously they want to create an environment where the children feel safe, they feel enough to be honest about the pressures, questions or mistakes that they're experiencing. But we struggle to know how to do this.
6: Definitely. And parents need to have intentions behind their boundaries. They can't just put up a boundary and not know what they're trying to achieve. Parents need to understand that boundaries and mercy can exist together. You can say to your child that I don't agree with what you've done, but I still do want to understand what has happened. And that distinction is so important because it opens up conversation rather than a place where you want to discipline your child. Because if every mistake is met with anger, the child eventually learns that I need to hide this. And once secrecy enters the relationship, Shakira, the connection is so weird. I think once secrecy enters the relationship between a child and their parents, guidance becomes so much harder.
7: Now, parents sometimes strongly disagree with their children, right? Whether it comes to their clothing, their friendships, social media use, or sometimes, you know, in today's world, it's trends, right? How can they address these concerns without pushing their children towards secrecy?
6: I think we have to move from interrogation to conversation. Instead of immediately saying, that's wrong, don't do it, ask your child, what is this about? What is actually happening?
7: Now, ask your
6: What is actually happening and try to understand where they're coming from. Oftentimes, they just want to feel like they belong. They want to feel beautiful. They want to feel heard. They want to feel seen. So try to give them the attention that they want.
7: Now, on the show, we're always looking at practical ways, you know, to actually implement many of these discussions. So from your experience, alhamdulillah, Allah accept the work that you're doing, what are some practical things parents can start doing to build trust with their children so that when they face a difficult situation, their first instinct is to come home and talk about it rather than hide it or even worse, go to other people?
6: Now, Pashakra, you mentioned the word trends, and it's oftentimes that the youth will look into following a certain trend because it makes them feel seen. It makes them feel like they belong. And that's where parents need to learn that their kids need to be felt, they need to belong, they need to be heard at home. So that's a good starting point. Make a home a place where the kids can return, not where they feel they need to escape from. talk to them when nothing is wrong. They don't just have to come to you. You don't have to start a conversation when something is wrong. Learn to sit with them. Learn to laugh with them. Listen to them without turning a conversation into a lecture. And when they do make a mistake, remember the beauty of Toba. That's a mistake. It's just a mistake. It's not a reflection of their character. And I think that's something we can give our children emotionally. Teach them that you may fall, you may get things wrong, you may follow the wrong things, but you can always come back. And ultimately, we don't want our children to just simply follow or to simply be afraid of disappointing their parents. We want children who trust their parents enough to come home when they already disappointed themselves.
7: SubhanAllah, I love the point that you brought up about Toba, SubhanAllah. You know, I it's amazing. I've done so many talks and never ever thought of it from this lens, but it's absolutely beautiful. I think we are quite hard on our children. We become taskmasters and we don't realize that Allah SubhanAllah loves the returning servant. And may Allah make us able to, you know, be that solace to our children, be a home for them so that they can come to us. Jazakallah khair for this lovely interview. May Allah subhanahu wa ta'ala accept from you. And may Allah subhanahu wa ta'ala allow us to have beautiful conversations in the future. Jazakallah khair. Please keep us in your du'as. Assalamu alaikum wa rahmatullahi ta'ala wa barakatuh.
6: Alaikum salam wa rahmatullahi wa barakatuh.
7: Listeners, alhamdulillah, we have been looking at a Muslim youth and avoiding the double life. This is definitely a topic we've got to revisit in the future. There are so many questions we've got to answer. But for right now, alhamdulillah, we are grateful to Sister Aisha Ali, who is a psychologist herself, and we are and a wellness counselor. And we've looked at a lovely topic. We ask Allah subhanahu wa ta'ala to accept it from all of us. And we hope you've had a beautiful week, inshallah. Tomorrow is Jumu'ah. And for us, subhanAllah, our weekend has started. We are now in Jumu'ah mode. We ask Allah subhanahu wa ta'ala to bless all your homes with a Jumu'ah of acceptance, a Jumu'ah of salawat, a Jumu'ah of love and mahabba. And I ask all of you to keep us in your du'as. From myself, Ma'alima Shakir Hunter, a huge Jazakallah khair to Sister Samira Kasmat, the producer for this afternoon, as well as to Brother Ziyad, my engineer for this afternoon, and to you, the listener. May Allah subhanahu wa ta'ala bless you all. Assalamu alaikum wa rahmatullahi ta'ala wa barakatuh.

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1: Assalamu alaikum wa rahmatullahi wa barakatuh. The day today, the 26th of Rabi al Thani, 1448, corresponding to the 8th of October, 2026. In your local news, tensions remain high at the Home Affairs Refugee Reception Center in Durban following clashes over asylum applications. Protesters against illegal immigration blocked access to the center, demanding that new applications not be processed. The protests come as Home Affairs resumes accepting asylum applications at the facility.
2: So it was handed out on the 7th of July, yes, but the process hadn't been opened. So that's why a lot of people didn't know about it. As we know, with a lot of legislation in the country, ordinary South Africans don't know about it, which means that effectively there is a problem with communication in the country where legislation can be passed or court rulings or judgments that affect the rest of the country can be made without the general public knowing. So that doesn't change anything. I don't think it justifies anything. But in terms of the saying that Home Affairs will move the refugee centers to the borders, what we have to say is that unfortunately we've known our government to be a lot of talk and no action for a very long time. And if they think that we're going to sit down and wait for them to do that, then they've got another thing coming.
1: In other local news, Umar Lucy says it's ready to oversee the 2026 matric exam with more than 1 million candidates expected to write nationwide. The exams will run from October the 13th to November 2026 with computer applications, technology and language amongst the first papers. Umar Lucy says 1.8 million candidates will write, with the council monitoring exams, marking and results to ensure the qualification remains credible. On the African continent, fighting around Yemen's Taiz city is making movement increasingly difficult and raising fears of shortages. The Houthis have reportedly taken control of parts of the main road linking Taiz and Aden, disrupting a key supply route. Residents fear prolonged road closures could lead to shortages of food, fuel, and other basic necessities. In your Umma News, Gaza's health ministry says four people have been killed in Israeli attacks across Gaza over the past 24 hours. It says the death toll since October 2023 has reached 74,254, with more than 175,000 people wounded. The ministry says Israeli attacks have continued despite the ceasefire.

0: in your Salah times in Johannesburg, Sirset Inn at 16:25 p.m. and in Durban at 16:14 p.m. I'm Nina Bambeni with your Radio Islam News at this hour.
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Assalamu alaikum wa rahmatullahi wa barakatuh. This is the afternoon mix on Radio Islam International. My name is Ibrahim Daya, and inshallah, I will be keeping you company up until 4 p.m. this afternoon. It's Thursday afternoon, it's the 8th of October 2026, the 26th of Rabi'u Thani, 1448. Another week coming to an end, tomorrow being Friday, and that's the end of the week for many. Some work on a Saturday, so a little bit extra. But yeah, by the time Thursday afternoon hits Friday morning, it's already, you already start to feel that that excitement for the weekend that lies ahead. A bit of a break, a bit of a breather after the week. For many, this would have been the first few days back to school after the third term holidays. So getting back into routine, getting the kids back into routine could have been a bit of a challenge, especially the first week. After that, things sort of fall into place. It's also coming to the end of the month of Rabi'u Thani. It's the 26th today. That means Sunday evening here in South Africa, we look for the moon of Jamad al-Ula. And if that moon is sighted on Sunday and the month begins, that would leave us with about 4 months left for the month of Ramadan. Ramadan would start in the early part of February next year. So yeah, that's already on our doorstep. That's almost here. We make dua to Allah subhanahu wa ta'ala that Allah make it such that we reach and we see that blessed month of Ramadan. I see there's a bit of excitement here at the radio station, a bit of a buzz here. Mufti Shama'il is around. He's currently visiting the radio station. And of course, later today, he has a program at the Nurul Islam Masjid. The program taking place after Isha Salah at Nurul Islam Masjid today. I think Isha is at about 7:45. So after that is the program. Anyone that is in Indonesia or the surrounding areas and would like to listen and benefit from this great scholar, that's where he will be delivering his lecture today. And his tour, I think, is coming to an end. He's been here for almost a week already. Tomorrow, there's a program, and then I think

0: he leaves after that back. So it's been a good experience for us to meet these scholars, to interact with them, to listen to their lectures as well, and to take benefit from them. Coming up on the program this afternoon, in a bit, we'll be joined by Zahira S.A. Jogi, an optometrist. We're speaking about screen time and eye health. Is your phone harming your eyes? I think it was this week or last week, we had a similar discussion where they spoke about myopia. So today, a bit more input from the optometrist when it comes to screen time, when it comes to the health, how does it affect? Many of us spend hours a day on our phones, and this has a negative impact on our eyes, especially for younger kids. So any questions that you have for the optometrist, you can drop us a message on 072-786-1548. Let's take our first ad break, and when we come back, Zahira S.A. will be with us, inshallah.
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1: From checking WhatsApps the first thing in the morning to working on laptops, scrolling through social media and watching videos, screens have become an unavoidable part of our everyday lives. But with so many hours spent looking at our phones and devices, what impact is all that screen time actually having on our eyes? Joining us this afternoon to unpack this is optometrist Zahira Essay-Jogi. To better understand screen time and eye health and the phone, how it's harming your eyes. Zahira, assalamu alaikum wa rahmatullahi wa barakatuh.
2: Wa alaikum assalam. Jazakallah for having me on the show.
1: Jazakallah khairan for taking out your time and joining us. Now, most of us spend hours every day looking at our phones or laptops, other screens as well. What is all that screen time actually doing to our eyes, and can it cause permanent damage?
2: The good news is that screen time does not cause permanent damage. However, it does cause symptoms of what we call astenopia or eye strain. So a person may experience symptoms like tired eyes or that heavy feeling in the eyes, or even like, for example, aching eyelids. They may also complain or struggle with dry or burning eyes and headaches as well. And in some instances, they might complain of light sensitivity. So based on research that has been done until now, is that blue light, it does cause us astenopia symptoms, but it also does affect our circadian rhythms or sleep cycles, as it tricks the brain into thinking that, you know, because of the way it's now tricking the melatonin in the body, that it's still showing off as daytime. So it blocks the sleep hormones, and then that leads to poor sleep quality. And because of the poor sleep quality, that directly spikes irritability, it lowers a person's stress tolerance, and also negatively impacts their mood.
1: Now, people often complain about dry eyes, headaches, blurred vision, or tired eyes after being on their phones. What causes these symptoms, and when should we be concerned that it's more than ordinary eye strain?
2: Dry eyes may have different causes or different factors that can contribute to the symptoms felt, which may often be described as like the burning sensation in the eye again, or a feeling of grittiness, sandy sensation in the eyes. So sometimes it might be asymptomatic. So a person has the dry eye, but they don't even feel any symptom beyond just a bit of a red eye now and then. And so factors that might contribute or can contribute to that is our climate. So in Gauteng, for example, it is drier and dustier. So that can lead to dry eye, as well as changes in weather or seasonal changes. Then those who work in an office, predominantly there's fans, air cons and heaters as well, that can further cause that environmental lead to dry eye. And then screen time or a lot of near work, where automatically we tend to blink less, that also can further cause evaporative dry eye as well. So also just a lot of close-up work that causes the muscles in the eyes to overwork to help us focus from far too near. And that can also result in then the distance vision feeling blurrier after a lot of close-up time. Because now when we're looking far, after say 3 or 4 hours behind the screen, the muscles in the eyes tend to struggle to relax fully, causing that near to far blur. And then that can further contribute to headaches or a person experiencing the symptoms of eye fatigue and eye strain. And basically it all then culminates into this feeling of the eye sensitivity, the eye strain, or just a person feeling overwhelmed with all the symptoms that they are now experiencing. And when to become a bit more wary of the symptoms experienced is, again, like we mentioned, the culmination of the symptoms, or if they're feeling like the symptoms are getting worse, the dry eye is persisting, or even after having relaxed the eyes where they're looking far after a long time, it's not resulting in their distance vision feeling like it's clearing up again. So the distance vision is feeling more permanently blur.
1: We often hear about the 20-20-20 rule. Does it genuinely help? And what other simple habits would you recommend to someone who spends most of their day looking at a screen?
2: When walking close up for long periods, it causes the muscles in the eyes that help us focus up close to go into a spasm. That is when that 20-20-20 rule comes in, which it suggests that after every 20 minutes of your close-up walk, you can then take a 20-second break looking at something that is 20 feet or 6 meters away. And the theory behind that, or why it works, is that when we're looking at something that is now 20 feet away, it allows that muscle that has been focusing the entire time to completely relax and stretch out. And then based on the physiological time it takes for that muscle to fully release its tension, that would be then that 20-second break that is then taken. Other things that one can do to just, you know, from a natural perspective or just an everyday perspective in terms of assisting that asthenopia symptoms would be, if you are working on a screen, then to keep it slightly lower than eye level, so that angle at which the light is now hitting the eye changes a bit. So it's not more face, you know, hitting directly onto the eye the whole time. It's more softer from a lower angle. And then we usually also recommend outdoor time. So just to put the eye back into its natural environment, at least 45 minutes of looking out and about with full sun protection on, just to, from a natural perspective, counteract that effect of the muscle overworking on close-up time. Ideally, if you are on your screen or doing some device time or close-up time, it should be about 50 centimeters away from you. So then it gives the eye a bit more of a lesser focusing ability that is needed. So by working further away, there's less muscle action that is needed for that specific distance that can help to relax the muscles from a natural perspective. Also, just simply adjusting the text size on the screen or the devices. So making it a bit bigger puts less strain on the eye. And one that everybody tends to forget about is consciously blinking. So when we working, concentrating, even if you're reading Quran, for example, automatically we are focusing and tend to blink less. And just by consciously blinking, it helps to counter the effects of dry eye. Lastly, your lighting is very important. So if you are doing device time, rather have on, you know, lower lights in the environment to counteract just the device itself hitting the eye. And so using warmer tones, like softer, more yellow tones on lighting, can also help prevent strain and discomfort when doing device time.
1: And what about using our phones at night or scrolling in bed with the lights off? Does that put extra strain on our eyes? And can it affect our sleep as well?
2: Yes, unfortunately, we're all guilty of the doom scrolling. And that does cause then significant eye discomfort or eye strain. So again, not permanent eye damage, but like we mentioned previously, the blue light does affect the sleeping patterns, and that due to like the way it now causes the melatonin production to change in the body, that then would lead to eye fatigue and eye strain and can cause strain-induced headaches. So from just, you know, overall eye health perspective, just to protect that and prevent that strain and discomfort from happening, it's rather recommended that you have a lamp, bedside lamp on, even if it's a bit of a low light, just to filter out or counteract the effects of just the blue light hitting the eye, or even on the devices, like most devices now have that eye comfort filter. So applying that automatically tends to yellow out the screen. So it's not the blue light hitting the eye constantly, or best to just like about 1 or 2 hours before bedtime, stop using the phone completely, just to help regulate the wind down time, so that at least it doesn't affect the melatonin production or affect your sleep comfort.
1: Now, for parents especially, children are being exposed to screens from a very young age. What should parents know about protecting their children's eyesight? And are there recommended limits or warning signs they should look out for?
2: So the main concern with prolonged screen time when it comes to children specifically is that over time it can lead to myopia or short-sightedness development. You know, with children, their systems are very strong, their muscles are quite active in that as well. So when they're focusing close up, it can cause more of an overload. So more spasms can occur, or the muscles tend to naturally overwork. And so now when they're looking far after a significant period of close-up work, be it studying, reading, or even just their normal screen time, now when they're looking far, the muscles in the eyes are unable to relax fully. So the short-term effects of that, they might complain about headaches or tiredness in the eyes or eye strain. But over time, as that muscle now is unable to relax fully, that can cause or lead to myopia or short-sightedness. So for all children, we would recommend that at least every day they spend that minimal 45 minutes of outdoor time as well with their full sun protection on, so sunglasses and sun hat. But they're just looking out and about, getting the natural sunlight to filter through to counteract the effects of screen time and even just close-up work. And then in some instances, an optometrist may also recommend some eye exercises that a child could do to naturally counteract the effects of all the close-up time. But from a parent's perspective, the signs that they could look out for, if they see their child squinting or maybe going closer to the TV, or even if they're doing homework, if they're holding their books closer to them in terms of now instead of a 40-centimeter distance, they are going closer to their books, or they're going closer to their phones, or holding their tablets or devices a bit closer to their face. Also, if the child is complaining of headaches or just a feeling of tiredness in the eye area, then that would all warrant a visit to the optometrist as well.
1: Zahira, Jazakumullah khair, and thank you so much for joining us. Thank you so much for sharing with us your expertise on this topic.
2: I mean, Jazakallah for having me on the show. And as it is World Sight Day today, I would recommend that everybody, if they haven't had their eyes tested in at least the last year, to visit the optometrist and just have it all looked at. Sometimes a person may not even have a vision issue, but it's good to just have the eye health evaluation. Or even, for example, now that everybody's on the screens, just to get an idea of where their eyes are at the moment.
1: Yeah, Jazakallah khairan for that. Inshallah, that's something that we should all keep in mind. Assalamu alaikum wa rahmatullahi wa barakatuh.
2: Wa alaikum assalam wa rahmatullahi wa barakatuh.
1: And that was optometrist Zahira S.A. Chogi helping us understand digital eye strain, the symptoms we shouldn't ignore, whether habits like scrolling in the dark are really harmful, and we all are guilty of it. We get into bed, the lights off, we start to doom scroll, we start to scroll to different apps, and this can cause some sort of harm to our eyes. And also, she shared with us, you know, some of the simple ways both adults and children can better protect their eyes in an increasingly digital world. It's 25 minutes past 3.
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2: We often think that making a difference in someone's life requires something big. We need to give a large amount of money, or we need to spend an entire day with someone. We need to organize something complicated. We need to do something extraordinary. But perhaps we have got it wrong. Sometimes 10 minutes is enough. 10 minutes of your time, 10 minutes of your attention, 10 minutes of listening, 10 minutes of kindness, 10 minutes of simply being there. And we might be surprised by what those 10 minutes can mean to someone. Think about how much time we spend on our phones every day. We can spend 10 minutes scrolling through social media without even noticing. 10 minutes watching short videos, 10 minutes reading comments, 10 minutes going from one app to another. And then we tell someone, I don't have time. But perhaps sometimes the issue isn't what we don't, isn't that we don't have time. It's that we haven't decided where our time matters most. Because 10 minutes can disappear very easily. But 10 minutes can also be incredibly valuable. Now, let's look at just spending about 10 minutes with your child. Think about your children. A child doesn't necessarily need you to entertain them for 5 hours every day. Sometimes they just want your attention. Sit down with them for 10 minutes, ask about their day, ask what they enjoyed, ask what they are worried about, ask what happened at school, and don't look at your phone, while they are talking. 10 minutes of genuine attention can communicate something very powerful, that you matter to me. And sometimes that's what a child needs most, not another toy, not another activity, just their parent being fully present. 10 minutes with your spouse, the same applies to marriage. We can live in the same house, eat at the same table, sleep under the same roof, yet still go through entire days without having a meaningful conversation. Everyone is busy. Work, children, household responsibilities, phones, different messages that you need to respond to. And before you know it, it's bedtime. But imagine taking 10 minutes. No phones, no distractions, just honest, sincere, how was your day? And then after that, actually listening. Not trying to solve everything, not checking your phone, not waiting for your turn to speak, just listening. 10 minutes might not solve every problem in a marriage, but it can keep two people connected. If it's 10 minutes with a parent, think about spending 10 minutes with your parents. Sometimes we tell ourselves that I'll call them later. Later becomes tomorrow. Tomorrow becomes next week. And eventually, we realize how quickly time is passing. A 10-minute phone call can mean a lot, especially to an elderly parent who may have been waiting to hear from their children. And perhaps they don't even need anything from you. They just want to hear your voice. They just want to ask how you're doing, what was your day like. So 10 minutes, it doesn't sound like much. But one day, we may desperately wish we had another 10 minutes with someone who is no longer here. 10 minutes for someone who is struggling. 10 minutes for someone who's going through a difficult time. It's 10 minutes of listening. You might know someone who isn't themselves lately, whether it's a colleague, a friend, a family member. Maybe they have been unusually quiet. Maybe they're going through a difficult period. We often don't know what to say, so we say nothing. But perhaps you don't need the perfect words. You can simply say, do you have 10 minutes? Let's sit down and talk. And then listen. You don't have to fix their life. You don't have to give them a solution. Sometimes people don't need answers. They need someone to remind them that you are not alone. So 10 minutes, just take out. That's the central message, that whether it's with your kids, whether it's with your spouse, whether it's with elderly parents, or whether it's with someone who's not themselves, just 10 minutes a day. We have so much of time during the day, and we waste so much of time doing different things or involving ourselves in things which are not really beneficial. When we spoke to Zahira earlier, she mentioned about doom scrolling, and that's a problem that many of us are facing. We sit on our phones for hours and hours just scrolling, and there's nothing really that we're learning from there. So 10 minutes of kindness. This can also be used to help somebody. Maybe an elderly neighbor needs something from the shop. Maybe someone needs help carrying something. Maybe there's a colleague who is overwhelmed. Maybe you can make a phone call on someone's behalf. Maybe you can sit with someone who needs company. Maybe you can visit someone who is sick. And sometimes we think, it's only 10 minutes. What difference will it make? But that's the wrong question. The better question is, what if those 10 minutes are exactly what that person needed today? And also, what about 10 minutes for yourself? Taking out time for yourself. We hear a lot about me time, that I need some time to myself. So it doesn't only apply to other people. We also need to give ourselves 10 minutes, whether it's 10 minutes away from all of the noise and the distractions, or 10 minutes just to think, to ponder, to dabbur, or maybe 10 minutes of meditation, of reflection, 10 minutes to make dua. When was the last time you spent 10 minutes in dua? It's unfortunate that our dua nowadays is so quick. If it's after salah, it's a quick not even two or three minutes, and it's the du'as that we've learned, which are good. I'm not saying that we shouldn't, those du'as that are found in the hadith and the sunnah, we should ask Allah subhanahu wa ta'ala, and those are the best du'as, of course, but are we really connecting, and are we really sincere? Is our heart really there when we are asking and begging of Allah subhanahu wa ta'ala? So 10 minutes to make dua. When was the last time you spent 10 consecutive minutes just asking and begging of Allah subhanahu wa ta'ala? 10 minutes of Quran, 10 minutes to read the Quran without any distractions, without anyone speaking to you, without checking your phone every now and then, just dedicated to the Quran. Or just 10 minutes to sit quietly and reflect. We are constantly consuming information, news, messages, videos, opinions, notifications. Sometimes our minds never get a chance to breathe. So 10 quiet minutes can help us reconnect with ourselves and, more importantly, with Allah subhanahu wa ta'ala. So 10 minutes a day, 10 minutes of spirituality. It's not something small, but you know, these small deeds that are done consistently can have tremendous value. That 10 minutes of Quran every day, or the 10 minutes of listening to something beneficial every day, or 10 minutes of dua, 10 minutes of remembering Allah subhanahu wa ta'ala. The important thing is not necessarily how impressive the deed looks. It's the sincerity behind it, and of course the consistency with which we do it as well. So we shouldn't wait until we have a free day to do something good. Let's use the time that we have. If we wait for the perfect time, we will get stuck. We'll get stuck. We will keep on waiting and waiting. It's similar to what Mufti Yusuf Musaji said on his program Skills for Success the other day, that many times we're waiting for a feeling, that when I feel better, when that I have that motivation, when I feel a bit inspired, then I'm going to do X, Y, and Z. But in actual fact, life is such that you got to do something first, and the feeling then will come afterwards. So a person might feel that when I feel motivated, I'll dedicate myself to the Quran. Or when I feel spiritually uplifted, I'm going to ask and beg of Allah subhanahu wa ta'ala and spend a long time in dua. But do the action first, and you'll see that that dua, that Quran will lift you up spiritually as well. So waiting for the perfect time, it never comes. You have to just say, I'm going to do it. I'm going to make time for it. How often have we heard that, or how often have we said that I'll visit so-and-so person when I get a bit of time? And days, months go by. Sometimes the person even leaves this world and we didn't find the time to meet them. So we say, I'll visit them when I have more time. I'll start reading Quran properly when my schedule settles down a bit. I'll spend more time with my children when work isn't so busy. I'll call my parents when I'm less busy. But life doesn't always become less busy. There will always be something, another deadline, another responsibility, another appointment, another message, another problem. And if we keep waiting for the perfect time, we may never actually get around to doing the things that matter. So perhaps we should stop asking, do I have enough time, and start asking, what can I do with the time I have? What can I do with the time I have? So don't underestimate, you know, small efforts. There's something beautiful about small efforts. You don't have to change someone's entire life. You can simply make the day slightly better. You can make someone feel noticed. You can make someone feel appreciated. You can make someone feel heard. You can make someone smile. And sometimes that's enough. We don't always have to see the result. And we don't always get to see the result. You might say something kind to someone and never realize how much they needed to hear it. You might call someone and not know that they had been feeling lonely. You might sit with someone just for a few minutes and not realize that those minutes helped them through a very difficult day. So we don't always see the impact, and that's okay, but it's about just spending that time or taking out that time, that not tomorrow, not next week, today. Use the time that you have intentionally. Call that person you've been meaning to call. Is there someone that you say that you've been saying or been thinking, I'm going to call them when I get some time? Do it today. Speak with your spouse without your phone in your hand. Sit with your child. Visit someone. Help a colleague. Read some Quran. Make dua. Whatever it is, give someone your undivided attention. Or simply sit quietly and thank Allah subhanahu wa ta'ala for the blessings you have. And if you start with that, whether it's 5 minutes or 10 minutes, it doesn't sound like much, but multiply that over a week, then a month, then a year, and suddenly those small moments become hours of meaningful living. So the real lesson isn't about just that 10 minutes. It's about not underestimating small things. We often think our actions have to be big to matter, but a small act done with sincerity can mean more than a grand gesture done without feeling. So these small things, a short conversation, simple phone call, these moments can make some of the most valuable moments of our life. Because when you give someone your time, for you it might seem that you're just giving them a few minutes, but for someone else, it might mean someone noticed me, someone cared about me, someone was willing to make time for me. It's 18 minutes to 4.
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1: Right, let's take a listen to this today's file report, Widowed Twice, a Gaza mother's story of loss and survival.
2: For 3 years, Nasreen Toman had gone to bed every night in tears, remembering all she has lost since the start of Israel's genocide on Gaza in October 2023. By the time Nasreen was 34, she had been widowed twice. First, she lost her husband and her two children in June 2024. Then in July 2025, 8 months after she remarried, Nasreen lost her second husband while she was pregnant. Before Israel's genocidal war on Gaza, Nasreen lived a happy and stable life in her home in Nusayrat in central Gaza with her husband, 35-year-old Sami, and their two children, Mahmoud and Laith, who were aged 5 and 2 at the time of their deaths. She says, fighting back her tears, that she had a home and a complete family. She got along with her husband and they were friends. On the 8th of June 2024, Nasreen was returning home with her husband and children after visiting extended family who had been displaced to Al Mawasi in Khan Yunis. She says they arrived and the children were playing in the street. Everything was normal. She was upstairs with her husband when suddenly they started hearing heavy, very close bombing and gunfire. Her husband rushed outside to bring their children and his brothers and sisters' children inside, where 25 members of her family were staying. He then went outside again to see what was happening as aircraft flew overhead. She says that was the last time she saw him. She later learned that he had been killed by a gunshot to the head from a quadcopter that was flying over the area that day. Minutes later, while trying to calm the children as the bombing and gunfire continued, the house was targeted by an Israeli aircraft. She says she lost consciousness for a few moments, then woke up to thick dust that completely blocked her view. As the dust began to clear, she started to understand their place was bombed. She heard the family screaming and saw bloody and body parts. She started shouting, "Her children, her children." Nasreen breaks down as she recalls seeing her two children lying on the ground. One had suffered severe head injuries while the other appeared to be sleeping. She says she knew from that moment that she had lost them. It was clear that they were dead, recalling how she was unable to move from the shock. Her husband's brother came and placed the children in her arms. She says she could not speak. She was completely unable to speak, just tears running silently. Everyone around her was screaming and crying. For 2 hours, Nasreen held her children in her arms as the family, including those who were injured, remained trapped in the damaged home as gunfire and bombing continued. After repeated requests to the International Committee of the Red Cross for help, the family were eventually evacuated to a hospital. The killing of Nasreen's family came on one of the bloodiest days of Israel's genocidal war on Gaza. On the 8th of June 2024, Israeli forces launched a military operation in the Nusayrat refugee camp in central Gaza to rescue 4 Israeli captives who had been held. The United Nations say 89 inhabited houses and residential buildings were targeted in nearly 4 hours of bombing. Gaza's health ministry says that 274 Palestinians were martyred and 698 wounded on that day alone. 18 members of Nasreen's husband's family were killed, including her husband and children, her sister Sabrine, her mother-in-law, 2 of her husband's brothers and their children, as well as members of the extended family. Nasreen returned alone to her family's tent in Al Mawasi, south of Gaza, where she struggled with the trauma and grief of losing her family. 4.5 months later, Nasreen found herself facing a difficult decision when her late sister's husband, who was also her first husband's brother, proposed to her. He wanted to marry Nasreen and have her help take care of their 4 children who had lost their mother. Nasreen says she strongly opposed it at first. She did not want to start a family or get married. She eventually agreed because she wanted to care for her departed sister's children, especially the youngest, who was only 1 year old. Nasreen does not hide the fact that there was no romantic feelings behind her second marriage. She says she had lost her husband and he had lost his wife. She had lost her children and the 4 children had lost their mother. The marriage allowed 2 people to fill the roles of the ones they lost. Nasreen found in her sister's children a small comfort for the absence of her own. But her new life came with significant challenges, especially during the first months. She was still grieving her first husband and her children as she and her new husband attempted to adjust to each other. The different personalities and the new situation presented challenges, but gradually their lives became more stable. Nasreen even considered having another child. She says she used to see her children who had died in her dreams every day. She would drift into thoughts about them and they never left her mind. So with encouragement from her mother, she decided to become pregnant and experience motherhood again. But 8 months later, on the 8th of July 2025, Nasreen faced something she had never imagined, the loss of her second husband. She says, "Muhammad woke up had breakfast with the children and says he was going to see a friend. A few moments later, they heard a huge explosion. Shortly after, Nasreen was told by a neighbor that Muhammad had been killed in a strike on a group of people near the Al Auda hospital in Nusayrat. For Nasreen, the second loss was even harder to bear than the first. After believing she had finally settled into a new sense of stability, her life was once again turned upside down. She says she felt like she was back at zero again. She thought about the baby who had not yet been born, the children of her sister who had now lost both their mother and father, and the new loss she was living through. The remaining months of her pregnancy were heavy for Nasreen. 4 months after Muhammad's death, she gave birth to their daughter Sidra. Now Sidra's birth brought back to Nasreen the pain of everything she had lost, her two children, her first husband, and Muhammad. While her daughter, who turns one in October, has brought Nasreen a little compensation for 3 years of sadness, it pains her that she will grow up without a father. She says becoming a mother again brought her joy, but that feeling was deeply incomplete. She was a little compensation. Now caring for Sidra has become Nasreen's main priority. Nasreen says she has become more isolated. She prefers to stay quiet for hours and focus on her daughter. She is afraid of making any new choices or trying to start another life after everything that happened to her. Nasreen now lives with Sidra at her family's home in Gaza, while her late sister's 4 children are being cared for by their grandfather. She visits them from time to time. No matter how much time passes, she says she is unable to overcome the series of tragedies that have shaped her life. Nasreen says she never imagined she would go through all of this in her life. Sometimes it feels like she's in an Indian film because of everything that has happened. But under the war, unfortunately, anything is possible. Muhammad Baum, Radio Islam News.
3: Salamun ala qahirin al-ida. Salamun ala ghazzata.
1: That was Maulana Muhammad Baum with the file report on Gaza, a mother there, and her story of loss and survival. And like this, there are many such stories. There are many other stories. There are many stories from Gaza, from Palestine, that for the past 3 years, if we look at how how many of these type of stories have come out, and that's just the stories that we know, the stories that have been that have reached us. There may be many unheard of stories, people whose stories have never been told and may never be heard in this world, at least. And many that are struggling that we don't even know their names. When we look, and yesterday we discussed, you know, about Gaza, and we discussed what has happened in Gaza over the last 3 years. And you sometimes look at those stats and you think, what is going on? How has the world allowed this to happen? But behind those stats are people, it's families, it's children. It's not just stats, there are names behind those stats. And we should never, ever stop speaking about Gaza. We should never, ever stop raising awareness about what is happening in Gaza. And there's actually a report that has been done about Israel's violations since the ceasefire. So even though the ceasefire was signed and documents were signed and the agreement was made, since then they have violated that ceasefire on a number of occasions. So the people of Gaza, the people of Palestine, still struggling, still going through these difficulties. And we as an ummah and as human beings need to stand up, raise our voices, never forget what has happened to the people in Gaza and Palestine. It's 6 minutes to four.
3: على قاهرين العدا

We've come to the end of the afternoon mix on this Thursday afternoon. There's still lots to look forward to on Radio Islam International for the remainder of the day with Anissa Isaac, Marjorie Kersani. And then tonight between 8 and 10 p.m., Maulana Ubaidullah Boja will be hosting a special ulama profile. And this profile is of Maulana Manzurul Haq, Rahmatullah Alayh. That's between a special. Normally, the ulama profiles is 1 hour between 9 and 10 p.m. But tonight, it's 2 hours between 8 and 10 p.m., inshallah. Also, the program that is taking place at Nurul Islam Masjid, and that's Mufti Shama'il's program here. So if you are in Lanesha and you'd like to attend that program, it's taking place after the Isha Salah at the Nurul Islam Masjid. I'll be back with you tomorrow morning, inshallah, on the Nikah announcements and on the afternoon mix between 3 and 4 p.m., inshallah. Until then, from myself, Ibrahim Daya, assalamu alaikum wa rahmatullahi wa barakatuh.

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2: Assalamu alaikum wa rahmatullahi wa barakatuh. It's Thursday, the 8th of October 2026, corresponding to the 26th of Rabiul Thani 1448. In local news, South Africa's migration system is under renewed pressure following a constitutional court ruling on asylum applications, according to Justice Minister Mamaloko Kubai, who chairs the Interministerial Committee on Migration. The ruling, together with a subsequent Home Affairs Directive, has opened the asylum application process to foreign nationals, regardless of how they entered the country. The change has led to long queues at refugee reception centres, with Home Affairs saying the number of applicants has overwhelmed its offices. The developments come amid rising tensions between communities and anti-illegal immigration groups, who have threatened further disruptions at refugee offices. Dr. Shadi Magano, a senior lecturer at Wits School of Law, weighed in on the implications of the ruling for South Africa's asylum and migration system.
3: We need to understand that the court didn't open the door for everyone to be given citizenship. And that is the one thing that the Home Affairs would have to consider when looking at one's application, which is exactly what the court said. It basically said, give everyone an opportunity who's seeking asylum, the opportunity to apply and put their case before you send them out or before you send them back to the country where they come from, because they could face persecution or perhaps they're not safe in that country.
2: In other local news, the high cost of political campaigning is raising concerns about the influence of wealthy donors and other powerful interests ahead of South Africa's local government elections on November the 4th. Thousands of candidates are contesting municipal seats, with parties facing significant costs to maintain visibility and compete across the country. Questions have also been raised about whether existing political party funding regulations are sufficient to prevent undue influence. Radio Islam spoke to political analyst Dr. Ongama Matimka about the rising cost of election campaigns and the risk posed by political funding.
4: People go and contest public office saying they want to solve particular socio-political problems. And once they assume office, they grapple with internal commitment to making good on the promises they made to voters and the interests of whoever may have funded their campaigns. And in fact, it's grappling with an age-old idea in political philosophy. Plato mentions it.
2: In other news, the first regular parliamentary election in the Bangsamoro Autonomous Region in Muslim Mindanao were marked by strong voter participation, but also violence, electoral misconduct, and logistical challenges. Election monitors say the vote demonstrated a commitment

0: from all sides that they have already achieved the numbers that they need to elect a chief minister or a coalition government, but we will never know until October 30, or maybe once there is something that's signed among that coalition government that would be created.
1: In Palestine news, Britain says it will retain its diplomatic presence in occupied East Jerusalem, despite Israel removing the signage from the British consulate and ordering 20 British diplomats, including the consul general, to leave. British Foreign Secretary Ed Miliband says the building will remain open but will be downgraded and renamed the UK Mission Jerusalem. The move follows growing tensions between the two countries after Britain announced a ban on trade with illegal Israeli settlements in the occupied West Bank. The latest action further highlights the deterioration in diplomatic relations over Israel's policies in the occupied Palestinian territories. In world news, Saudi Arabia says debris from intercepted Houthi ballistic missiles has caused material damage to several buildings in Riyadh. The country's civil defense agency says shrapnel fell on a kindergarten and a medical clinic after missiles targeting the capital were intercepted. The Saudi-led military coalition says several missiles were shot down, while the Houthis in Yemen said they targeted King Khalid International Airport in Riyadh. In finance news, the rand is trading at 16.63 to the dollar, 21.97 to the pound, 18.61 to the euro, and 4.43 to the Saudi real. Gold is trading at $4,131.13 a fine ounce, and Brent crude oil at $101.78 a barrel. Our Salah times in Johannesburg, Asr Hanafi sets in at 4.25 p.m., Maghrib sets in at 6.14 p.m., and Isha is at 7.29 p.m. And in Durban, Asr Hanafi sets in at 4.14 p.m., Maghrib sets in at 6.04 p.m., and Isha is at 7.22 p.m. I am Juwairia Parak with your Radio Islam News. The time is 6 minutes past four.
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1: Assalamu alaikum wa rahmatullahi wa barakatuh. Well, lights, camera, and 48 hours Durban's film challenge. My name is Anisa Isaac. Welcome to Your World Today. Now, have you ever wondered what you could create with just a smartphone, a good story, and 48 hours? Well, the 48-hour film project Durban is challenging filmmakers, young creatives, and first-timers to do exactly that. And joining me is Nurusha Maharaj Sadapal. She is city producer for the project, and she's going to tell us how you can get involved. Nurusha, good afternoon and welcome to the show.
2: Good afternoon, Anisa. Thank you so much for having me on.
1: It's a pleasure. So let's begin with the idea because it's quite remarkable. You're asking people to make an entire short film in just 48 hours. What exactly happens from Friday night to Sunday night and who can take part?
2: All right. So thank you so much. It's been happening for 25 years. It's an international project called the 48 Hour Film Project, which started off in Los Angeles, and it's in 140 cities around the world, and the KZN chapter kicks off on Friday, the 16th of October, whereby we meet online and in person, and every team participating gets two genres. They never know what it could be up until the Friday night, anything from horror, romance, sci-fi, rom-com, you know, the list goes on. Mm-hmm. And every team gets the same three elements: a character, a line of dialogue, and a prop. So that's how we know that movie was made that weekend, by, you know, these elements. And those elements are at 7 p.m. basically, those are announced. And 7 p.m., your time starts now. The amazing race of filmmaking. Friday night, I say to teams, use it to script right on Friday night. Saturday, use it for shooting. Sunday, edit and upload. And 7 p.m. on Sunday night, the film has to have started uploading onto the 48-hour portal. And that's basically how you would have made a film in one weekend.
1: Now, one of your big goals is to move young people from being consumers of content to actually becoming creators. Why is that shift so important, particularly at a time when so many young people are spending hours consuming videos and social media content?
2: And you said the thing is that they are consuming content that is created by other people. And it's to shift that narrative, to tell our stories, to tell their stories, to tell uniquely South African stories, to tell cultural stories, to tell faith-based stories. And, you know, we're watching things from the Western world, from we're consuming media that, you know, we shouldn't really be consuming, but there aren't any other options for the youth. So this is an opportunity to change that narrative and to shift them from being consumers of content to creators of content. And I mean, just by, you know, participating in the 48 Hour Film Project, it opens up so many other opportunities. And we're living in a digital world. So, I mean, with the unemployment rate, youth could even be running social media campaigns, social media pages for companies, for corporates, whatever it is. It could be an additional income. It could be, if it's not filmmaking, that they are pursuing. But, I mean, there's so many other career paths.
1: Avenues, yes.
2: Yeah. Within now, it. And this is how they get to discover it, you know?
1: Yes, and discover their talents, because they may not even know that they have this kind of creativity or a talent behind the camera or scripting. I mean, there's so many avenues. But like you said, now a listener might hear film competition and immediately start thinking they need expensive cameras and professional actors, huge budgets. But you're saying you can actually do this with a smartphone and you don't need previous filmmaking experience. How accessible is the project really?
2: So the amazing part is that there's, because it's an international competition, there's obviously a registration fee, but after that is paid, no one's allowed to pay their crew or their cast. Everybody has to come on board as a volunteer. And that's the beauty of the project, because, I mean, you can work with a director you've always wanted to work with, a writer, a artist, a musician, and they have to come on board as a volunteer. I mean, we had Mini Glamini participating last year, and she's a local celeb. She's an A-list celeb. And she had to come onto set as a volunteer. And that's the project, because, you know, after everyone has to come on board as a volunteer. we encourage mobile filming for those who don't have equipment. And on Sunday, we are hosting workshops that is physically in Durban, but we also have it online for those who are not here. And a part of that covers mobile filming. So the tech specs, aspect ratios, in terms of lighting, in terms of, you know, sound and everything that they, and editing that they would need to know for the 48-hour film project and to equip them successfully to complete the project. So, you know, we try our best to obviously just make sure that they have everything. So at the end of the day, they're making TikTok videos. I've worked on international productions where I've seen smartphones being used, airports, in flights, you know, people coming in. Or they're also award-winning short films that have been shot on mobile devices.
1: Well, yes, I think the film Omoya was made in just 48 hours and went on to win international awards.
2: Correct. And that was a student filmmaker who participated last year, and that's just one of our success stories. We have a deaf filmmaker who's participated for the last 3 years. This will be his fourth year, and he's heading his own project, you know. And the project also, you know, just allows one to go out there and tap into funding, government funding, to apply to the National Film and Video Foundation, to the Film Commission, or wherever it is. Because, you know, the entry levels here is what have you done and where has it been screened? And with this project, you're making a film in 1 weekend in 48 hours. They're short films. So they're anything from 4 minutes to 7 minutes long. So they are short. And thereafter, every single film gets screened in cinema. So, you know, yeah, it's an amazing opportunity.
1: So for someone listening right now thinking, wow, this sounds exciting, but I have no idea where to start, what do they need to do? And maybe perhaps talk us through, you know, you've told us about the workshop that's being held, but the competition dates and the opportunity for our listeners to get involved.
2: All right. So the first thing I would say is they're more than welcome to reach out directly to us on our WhatsApp line, but check out our website, the 48-hour film project /Durban. Also, our YouTube channel has past videos. Not all our videos are there, just a few, because a lot of filmmakers want to submit it to festivals, which we encourage, and we send them links to submit it to thereafter. But they would be able to see past your workshops, some of the films that are there, but reach out to us. But if somebody wants to participate, gather a team, gather a crew. We also encourage corporates to participate. We're encouraging religious organizations, more specifically the youth, to participate so they can tell the faith-based stories. They can tell stories that need to be heard so we can all be, you know, more, I don't like the word tolerant, but more accepting and more understanding of each other.
1: Yes, and respectful.
2: Yeah, absolutely. So they would gather their team, somebody who they know that they can work with, would be, so, you know, allocate a writer, allocate somebody who would be in charge of the technical in terms of shooting, whether it's with the camera or with the phone, and then editing. And then, you know, somebody who's in charge of the paperwork, because let me tell you something, even though it's a short film and it's 1 weekend, there's still paperwork involved, because it's an international project. It's going in, so, you know, your locations release forms, your artists release forms, your music release forms. But we give the teams participating all of the templates that they would need, the film and publication board documents. So just basically identifying your crew, who you can work with. But Anissa, we've had teams who literally have done it by themselves, because this is something that always sticks out. There was a lady from the Northwest Province who wanted to shoot like a documentary. And this is the thing, you can still tell the story you've always wanted to tell, but just incorporate the elements that we give you guys, you know, like the character. Because it doesn't have to be the main character or the, you know, the central thing about the film. It just has to be there. And she, because it was a documentary, she shot it herself, she edited it, she uploaded it because it was a documentary. She was interviewing people and so forth, and she adapted her genre to the documentary.
1: So, Narusha, I think, you know, it's quite an interesting opportunity. And what makes it more interesting, listeners, is that they've also challenged radio stations themselves to enter. So perhaps our listeners should start asking whether Your World Today is ready to make a film in 48 hours. Narusha Maharaj Sadapol, city producer for the 48-hour film project Durban, thank you so much for joining us. And for first-time filmmakers, to seasoned creatives, this is a chance to stop scrolling, pick up that phone, and tell a story. Thank you, Narusha.
2: Thank you, Anissa, and I hope to see you guys on the big screen.
1: All right, thank you. Bye.
2: Thank you. Bye.
1: That was Nirusha Murad Sadapol, and you can find those details on the 48-hour film project /Durban website. Time now for a very short nasheed break, and when we come back, we should be talking to Sister Alia Kaji, and we're talking about Eskom's tariff increases, electricity affordability, and the call for the 350 kilowatt free basic electricity.

0: Now, for most of us, electricity is just part of everyday life. We switch on the lights, make breakfast, boil the kettle, cook dinner, charge our phones, and keep the fridge running. But when the price of electricity keeps going up, it starts affecting much more than just the electricity bill. It can mean having to cut back somewhere else, whether that is food, transport, or other household expenses. And that's the concern being raised by civil society groups as Eskom proposes another tariff increase for the 2027-28 financial year. At the same time, the Electricity for All campaign is calling for free basic electricity to increase from the current 50 kilowatt hours a month to 350 kilowatt hours. Now, to unpack what this means for households, we are joined by Alia Kaji, Global Campaign Project Manager at 350.org. Alia, assalamu alaikum wa rahmatullahi wa barakatuh, and welcome to the show.
1: Wa alaikum salam. Thank you so much for having me.
0: It's such a pleasure. Now, starting with the Eskom proposal, we are looking at an increase of 8.83% for direct customers and 8.84% for municipal customers in 2027-28. Now, for families who are already feeling the pinch, what does another increase of almost 9% actually mean when it comes to the household budget?
1: I think you laid it out really well, Anissa, when you introduced the topic. It really means more difficult choices at a household level, where we know electricity is not a luxury. It's a fundamental need for cooking, for heating water, for lighting, for studying. But we also know it's incredibly important for things like running a small business. And so if these costs keep going up with no real recourse for customers or for people across South Africa, it's incredibly hard to make these decisions between basic services for people at the household level.
0: What are families experiencing? Because behind all these percentages and tariff calculations are real people who are trying to make ends meet. What are you hearing from communities about how rising electricity costs are changing the way families live? I mean, are people having to cut back on electricity, or are they being forced to choose between electricity and other basic needs?
1: Well, a bit of both. The campaign has really collected these testimonies so far across South Africa, and it really does show an unbearable socioeconomic impact and a sense of public outrage as well. So we've heard from members of the public really looking at how to make decisions on a daily basis, where we see households only turning on the electricity for certain uses. So maybe to cook food for lunch and for supper, and then switching it off again. We see people loading maybe 20 rand a day of electricity, because a bulk amount of electricity is just not feasible. We see different elements, like different businesses, like someone who runs a student housing facility needing to shut electricity off at certain times to really just curb the usage and the costs that are associated with that, where students themselves aren't necessarily able to afford any higher pass-on costs.
0: Let's talk about the free basic electricity. At the moment, qualifying households receive 50 kilowatt hours a month, while your campaign is calling for what, or rather for that to rise to 350 kilowatt hours. Now, for someone listening who may not really know what 50 kilowatt hours means in everyday life, how far does that actually go, and why do you believe it is no longer enough for a household's basic needs?
1: So our demand as a campaign for free basic electricity to expand is really based off the long-standing research from the Public Affairs Research Institute, who say the amount and the allocation of 50 kilowatt hours is really not enough to match the demand of a household in 2026, or it's been for a very long time. And so 50 kilowatt hours can really keep a cell phone charged. It can power several LED light bulbs and maybe a kettle. It could also use, it can support the running of an energy efficient fridge for several days, within the use of a month. But we're really looking at, and we support the calculation by PERI, the Public Affairs Research Institute, who mm-hmm. say 350 kilowatt hours is really about moving away from survival and towards meeting developmental needs. So being able to rely on consistent electricity and actually move into more developmental activities or tasks, perhaps running a business, actually studying, relying on consistent electricity for a household for, you know, more than two people, more than four people, which could often be the common scenario in South Africa with many dwellers per household.
0: Mm-hmm. Now, there's also the issue of around access. Your campaign mm-hmm. says that millions of households who qualify for free basic electricity are not actually receiving it. Why are people mm-hmm. who are supposed to be getting the support missing out? And what needs to change so that people can qualify or who qualify do not have to fight through a complicated system just mm-hmm. to get something intended to help them in the first place?
1: Yes, yes, absolutely. So South Africa does have a process of households who are below a certain threshold of income having the ability to register to become an Indigenous household. And so once you are on this register of being an Indigenous household, you do qualify for free basic services. However, as you can imagine, this register is quite cumbersome. It's not easy to re-register. I think it is every year that you need to register. But when we look at households using our socioeconomic data, there are about 2 million households out of 8 million eligible households. So there are about 8 million households that are eligible, mm-hmm. and only 2 million that are on the indigent register. Then when we look at those who are on the register, let's say of that 2.8 million that are on the register, only about 1.7 million actually receive free basic electricity. So when we start looking at the actual statistics behind the policies of allowing these services, we're looking at households that are not accessing or not able to access these services. And we need to start looking at the barriers, whether that's access, if you are not able to apply or get approval for being an Indigenous household, or if you're looking at a municipal level, what are the barriers to actually receiving this service if you are eligible and are on the system. So it really takes some research and looking at the different processes behind basic service delivery and being able to identify where the bottlenecks are or where the barriers and challenges might be. And we hope that a campaign like this one, Electricity for All, working with many civil society organizations and community-based organizations, really rallies the call to government and to make these demands impossible to ignore.
0: Mm. Now, the 350 kilowatt hours is a significant increase. So naturally, the mm-hmm. question is going to be, where does the money come from? And you are mm-hmm. proposing greater cross-subsidization from high consumption users, as well as commercial and industrial users. How would that work in practice? And why do you believe it's a fairer way of sharing the cost?
1: So we're looking at the moment who really bears an unfair burden of costs. And so we really start to look at the origin of electricity in South Africa. We're looking at Eskom and the outdated fleet of coal-fired power stations. And so originally, looking at the way electricity is produced in South Africa, we've had a history of coal-fired power stations that are actually, if we look at the total cost of producing that electricity, it's not only been expensive, it's also been incredibly polluting. And if we take into account, you know, the health impacts of coal-fired power stations on communities and on air pollution, and look at that in conjunction with inflated coal contracts and historical debt that Eskom owes to international banks like the World Bank, there are many, many factors that have led to what we've seen to be almost 1,000% of increased tariffs since 2007. And so we see the increasing cost year after year after year after year. And we're also seeing that we are looking at different alternatives like renewable energy, for example, to add to the mix of our electricity production, where technologies like renewable energy are cheaper and faster to install, and also better for people in terms of pollution and better for the sustainability of societies and our economy. So if we look at where the money is going to come from, we're looking at government to invest or use public finances to invest in alternatives like renewable energy to make electricity more affordable and accessible. We're also looking at how we can make better use of public finances that go to municipalities, and at the municipality level, how do we better ring fence funds that already are allocated. So as we say, out of 8 million eligible households, only 2 are on the registers, whereas municipalities are receiving these funds from National Treasury to be able to provide these services. So where are they getting lost between National Treasury and municipal level as well? Mm-hmm. And so really being able to investigate this from a grassroots perspective or from a household perspective, where, you know, the worst of this burden is carried, how can we trace it back through the system? How can we add alternative sources of energy? But how can we hold government accountable to the policies that are in place to support households for basic developmental needs?
0: Let's make this really practical for our listeners. What is the difference between 50 kilowatt hours and 350 kilowatt hours for an ordinary household? What could a family realistically do with 350 kilowatt hours that becomes difficult or almost impossible on 50? And ultimately, do you see the 350 kilowatt hours as the amount households need for basic energy use, or is it really the first step towards a much broader rethink of how South Africa prices and provides electricity?
1: Mm-hmm. So
0: I'm fighting for time.
1: So really, it's really about being able to access these different household uses simultaneously and consistently. Being able to use the lighting, being able to use your geyser, being able to prepare food simultaneously and consistently, as well as continuously throughout the month, and then being able to use these services during the night as well, when, you know, kids are doing homework, people may work from home. But as we said, also being able to run a small business and actually improve your current standard of living in order to move away and above the basic poverty line. So it really is the difference between surviving and development, and the policies are there to use it, with the minister, Minister Ramakgoba himself, agreeing that 50 is outdated and we need to move closer to at least 300 kilowatt hours. School holidays, sorry. But really looking with this campaign at a holistic view of what else we need to see and look at in the system to make sure it's sustainably supported, to expand electricity and also make sure all South Africans have access to reliable energy across the country.
0: I'm going to give you like 30 seconds to answer this one, because there's also the other side of the debate where Eskom would argue that it needs enough revenue to maintain the system, invest in infrastructure and make sure that the electricity supply remains reliable. So if simply increasing tariffs is not the answer, what should be done instead? How do we make electricity more affordable without putting Eskom's financial sustainability at even greater risk?
1: So while our consistent demand is about supporting renewable energy, which is cheaper and faster than any of the fossil fuels like coal or gas that we may be using or interested to use, it's also about looking at historical energy-intensive users who, you know, per kilowatt hour pay less than consumers. So we're looking at huge industrial smelters, huge industries, who's really benefiting from some of these rebates or some of these discounts in electricity, and who's paying the cost of where revenue needs to be collected. And so we're looking at being able to protect some of the sections of society that are not able to survive at all without being able to access this, and how can we cross-subsidize between high energy users and those users who have had, you know, the same rates since apartheid days in paying for electricity, and also how can we add to the mix in a sustainable and cheaper way with faster electricity production with renewable energy.
0: Alia Kaji, Global Campaign Project Manager at 350.org. Jazakallah khair for joining us to talk about the rising cost of electricity, Eskom's proposed tariff increases, and the call for free basic electricity to be increased. We really do appreciate you making the time to talk to us on Your World today. And inshallah, we'll keep follow up on what's happening. I think it's important, and we really appreciate you talking to us. Shukran. Assalamu alaikum. And that was Alia Kaji from 350.org talking to us about, like I said, Eskom's proposed tariff increases, the call for free basic electricity to be increased to 350 kilowatt hours a month, and also the rising cost of electricity. Time now for an ad break, and then it's our newspaper headlines.
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0: Well, we're doing a quick squiz through our newspapers this afternoon, and Sister Juwairia Parak joins us with, and we start, inshallah, with the Star Late Edition. But assalamu alaikum wa rahmatullahi wa barakatuh, and welcome.
9: Wa alaikum salam wa rahmatullahi wa barakatuh. Thanks for having me.
0: All right, so we go with the Star Late Edition. 1.3 billion SASSA grant leak revealed. Wow.
9: The Auditor General says SASSA paid more than 1.3 billion rand in social grants to people who were not eligible between April 2025 and March 2026. Their regular payments included grants going to deceased beneficiaries, people with invalid identity numbers, and government employees whose salaries exceeded the relevant grant thresholds. The Auditor General says SASSA relies heavily on information provided by applicants and that government systems are not sufficiently integrated to cross-check beneficiary information. The Auditor General has called for greater investment in information technology and data integration, which would allow SASSA to identify ineligible beneficiaries more effectively.
0: Now, the Daily News: fumigator charged after couple gassed to death in Musgrave flat.
9: So the deaths of Nicholas and Maitri Mulver in their Musgrave apartment in September the 20th to the 22nd have now led to criminal charges against a 38-year-old Durban man. Irshad Khan appeared in the Durban Magistrates Court yesterday facing two counts of culpable homicide, with the state alleging that the couple were exposed to the toxic chemical aluminium phosphide during the fumigation of an adjoining vacant flat. Khan is also charged under agricultural remedies legislation for failing to provide the required pre-treatment warning to building occupants and failing to display the prescribed hazard notice. He also faces a fraud charge, with prosecutors alleging he falsely presented himself as a registered pest control operator and represented that his business was registered.
0: Now, the Cape Argus cop facing torture charges promoted.
9: Colonel Dalmore Manuel was promoted from lieutenant colonel and appointed permanent station commander despite facing a criminal case arising from a 2023 incident at a Mowbray barber shop. Manuel and two other officers are accused of assaulting barber Juma Igirneza during a police raid. The case is scheduled for trial on the 19th of May, 2027, with Manuel currently out on 2,000 rand bail. IPED had recommended disciplinary action against Manuel, but he was later found not guilty in an internal disciplinary hearing. He remains legally presumed innocent and has not been convicted in the criminal matter. The promotion has nevertheless raised concerns in Parliament, particularly over how SAPS assessed his suitability for a senior leadership role while the criminal proceedings remain pending.
0: And then finally, the Middle East. Our U.S. approves over $2 billion in weapons sales to Egypt, Kuwait and the UAE.
9: Yes, and the largest package worth about $10.04 billion is for the UAE and covers up to 10,000 APKWS2 laser guidance kits, which convert unguided rockets into precision weapons. Egypt has been cleared to acquire more than 2,000 Javelin anti-tank missiles, along with up to 200 launch units, in a deal worth around $832 million. Kuwait's package, valued at about $400 million, involves repairs, parts, and support for its existing Patriot air defense systems. The approvals were notified to Congress by the U.S. State Department, with the deals coming amid heightened military tensions and increased demand for both offensive and air defense capabilities across the region.
0: Jazakallah khair for your time, much appreciated, and we'll speak inshallah when I'm back again, or tomorrow.
9: Inshallah. Yes.
0: Assalamu alaikum.
9: Wa alaikum wa rahmatullahi wa barakatuh.
0: Well, that's our newspapers done for this afternoon, and time now for a short ad break. When we come back, we should be talking to Professor Nania Bowler-Miller, and we're talking about teen well-being, particularly in Itegweni, and what does it take to help teens thrive.

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1: Now, teenagers across South Africa are navigating a complex mix of pressures, from grief and financial hardship to uncertainty about their futures, challenges at school, and concerns about their mental and emotional well-being. A recent Zero Dropout campaign, Teen Wellbeing Learning Exchange, an exhibition held at the KwaZulu-Natal Society of Arts in Durban, brought together young people, practitioners, and organizations to explore what teenagers are experiencing and, importantly, what needs to change. The discussions highlighted a crucial point. Teens are not one size fits all, and supporting their well-being requires us to look beyond the classroom and listen directly to young people. Joining us to unpack these issues is Professor Nania Bowler-Miller, a research team leader for Flourishing Life within the Directorate Research Development at the University of the Free State. Professor Bowler-Miller, thank you for joining us on Your World Today. Good afternoon.
2: Good afternoon. It's lovely to be with you.
1: Now, young people at the Itegwini Exchange spoke about grief, confusion, financial pressures, and difficulties participating at school. What do these experiences tell us about the pressures currently shaping the lives and well-being of South African teenagers?
2: I think it goes further than only teenagers. I think youth in general, there is a real sense of lack of hope for the future. And this information comes from United Nations research. So we need to worry about the state of our youth and our teenagers in South Africa and beyond. Mm-hmm. Because they do face the kinds of hardships that you're talking about. And in fact, the three things that youth have said concern them the most in these research projects and surveys are employment, and then secondly, climate change, and thirdly, how technology is going to affect the future of work. So the complexities are there and the stress is there. I think what's important is that we don't look at this as a malfunction in an individual person, because then self-blame comes into it. And that's what I like about the new United Nations mental health report on youth, is saying that we need to look at the forest and the trees. We need to look after both.
1: So we often measure a young person's success through their school attendance, their academic performance, and whether they remain in the education system. Why is it important to look beyond the classroom when we talk about teen well-being and preventing school dropout?
2: Well, you know, the world in which we live affects us. It affects our sense of well-being. It affects our belief that we will flourish and we will become a better people in future. So that obviously would then be something that affects school attendance, as well as how well young people do at school and even at university. And we find that about one-third of university students are financially stressed, severely financially stressed. So this is something that's not only about the individual. It's not even only about that particular school. It's about the world that we live in and the stresses that teenagers and the youth face on a daily basis when it comes to the economy, which is getting worse in South Africa and across the world. Climate change, which is now not even a risk. It's here with us. And of course, AI is changing the way in which people work, and that is a real concern.
1: Yeah. So the exchange emphasized that teens are not a one-size-fits-all. So young people come from very different family, social, and economic circumstances. Would what should schools, communities and support organizations be doing differently to ensure that interventions actually respond to these different realities?
2: I think you said it at the beginning, listening. So recognizing the dignity of young people and listening to them, because often young people have the solutions, but we think that solutions only come with age and so-called wisdom. There are many youth-led initiatives in South Africa, Africa and beyond, and we need to take note of what's happening with young people, to listen to them, what their needs are, what their concerns are, and then resource them, strengthen their ability to make a difference within their own communities.
1: Now, the discussions also highlighted the need for greater access to counseling, career guidance and skills development, as well as stronger coordination between organizations and government. Where do you see the biggest gaps in the current support system and what needs to change?
2: Of course, therapy and that kind of support system, healthy families, extremely important. But I think where the problem lies is with policy and policymakers. Often as women, we talk about the fact that budgets don't take into account the needs of women. And I think the youth feel the same way. Look, if you want to get something done, if you want to resolve something, you need to put money on the table. And so I think there needs to be a political will, first of all, to care about our youth, and then to design our work environments, our housing and our education policy with young people in mind. And that may make a difference because of the fact that we're actually putting money where our mouths are.
1: Now, there's also strong emphasis on moving from simply doing things for young people and to understanding their experiences, listening to their voices and working with them. What does meaningful youth participation look like in practice, and how can we ensure that young people become part of developing the solutions to the challenges they face?
2: I think that we need to take into consideration that young people do not necessarily think the way that we do, and that we need to meet them where they are. So however young people feel more comfortable in participating, that's what needs to be done. But people are very different. So of course, different circumstances require different things, but we do need to meet them where they are and not impose our ways of participating or communicating. Things are changing, life is changing very quickly, and we need to take that into consideration in all the ways in which we communicate.
1: Well, Professor Nania Bowler-Miller, Research Theme Leader for Flourishing Life at the University of the Free State, joining us to discuss teen well-being, the pressures facing young people, and the need to build stronger systems of support around them. Professor, thank you very much for your time and for helping us better understand what it takes to move beyond simply keeping young people in school towards creating environments in which they can genuinely thrive. Thank you very much for joining us this afternoon.
2: Thank you so much.
1: Bye-bye.
2: Bye.
1: And that takes us to our fake fact check that Sister Mumtaz Musa has done. And she looks at a fake doctor, real patients, and how did that happen? But I'll leave it there for this afternoon. Jazakallah khair for tuning in from me. Assalamu alaikum wa rahmatullahi wa barakatuh.
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1: Alhamdulillah, Amana IFS, South Africa's pioneering, fully Sharia-compliant insurance agency, proudly marks 15 years of excellence, offering a wide range of financial solutions, including commercial insurance, retirement plans, and investments. 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I know the road is
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3: Assalamu alaikum wa rahmatullahi wa barakatuh. It's Thursday, the 8th of October 2026, corresponding to the 26th of Rabiul Thani 1448. In local news, the MK party says its president, former president Jacob Zuma, is healthy and in good spirits after attending a routine medical checkup on Tuesday. The party says the 84-year-old Zuma undergoes medical checks twice a year. It has not disclosed any details about treatment or a specific medical condition, but says there's no change to his campaign program. Zuma is expected to continue with his political activities and is due to testify before the TRC case's inquiry in 2 weeks. In other local news, the 4th of November local government elections will determine who represents communities at ward level, but residents may not always be clear about the powers and responsibilities of an individual ward councillor. In eThekwini, councillors serve as a link between communities and the municipality, raising local concerns while participating in broader municipal decision-making on issues such as budgets, policies, and service delivery. Radio Islam spoke to Dr. Zamokule Mbandlwa, a public management and governance academic at the Durban University of Technology, about the role and responsibilities of ward councillors and what residents should expect from those representing them.
4: What really become the responsibility of the ward councillor is to be the messenger, a messenger between the municipality and the community. There are so many perceptions that take place in various communities where when the public service delivery is not effective or is not delivered to specific communities, people resort to think that the ward councillor is useless, the ward councillor is not doing what he's supposed to be doing. But the reality of the matter is ward councillors report issues to the municipality official. And municipality officials are responsible for delivering services to various communities.
3: In Oman news, Afghanistan's capital, Kabul, is facing a growing water crisis.

0: and wells to improve underground water reserves. A Taliban official highlighted that funding and delays in major infrastructure projects remain obstacles as Kabul's population continues to grow and its water reserves decline.
1: The services we provide in Kabul constitute around 20% of the total services. The remaining 80% of the people need water, for which there should be a 24-hour service to address their problems.
0: In Palestine news, Hamas has sent a delegation to Cairo for Palestinian unity talks led by its West Bank leader Zahir Jabarin, with discussions focused on reconciliation between Palestinian factions and developing a unified national strategy. The delegation also includes senior Hamas officials Hussam Badaran and Ghazi Hamad. The talks come amid continued Israeli attacks and killings in Gaza despite the ceasefire, with Hamas calling on mediators and the U.S. administration to ensure Israel does not use the agreement as a cover for further attacks. Hamas is also pushing for greater Palestinian unity to confront Israeli plans and address the political challenges facing the Palestinian cause. In world news, Iraq's currency has fallen sharply, with the Iraqi dinar weakening to more than 1,500 to the US dollar, compared with around 1,300 previously. The government has devalued the currency by almost 15% amid the economic fallout from the Hormuz crisis and disruptions to oil exports, which provide around 90% of government revenue. The weaker dinar allows the government to generate more local currency from its dollar-denominated oil earnings to fund public salaries. However, the move is putting pressure on workers, with an average monthly salary of around 1 million dinar losing roughly $100 in value compared with the previous exchange rate.
2: We're going to suffer. The exchange rate is up, but our salaries and working hours are stagnant.
3: A lot of things are more expensive. Some markets have closed because they can't survive the new reality.
0: In finance news, the rand is trading at 16.61 to the dollar, 21.96 to the pound, 18.61 to the euro, and 4.43 to the Saudi rial. Gold is trading at $4,124.57 a fine ounce, and Brent crude oil at $105.48 a barrel. Our Salah times in Johannesburg, Maghrib sets in at 6.14 p.m. and Isha is at 7.29 p.m. And in Durban, Maghrib sets in at 6.04 p.m. and Isha is at 7.22 p.m. I am Juwairia Parak with your Radio Islam News. The time is 7 minutes past five.
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1: 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Narrated by Muslim.
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8: Genocide is not a legal abstraction. Genocide is a mother searching for her child in rubble. Genocide is a doctor operating without anesthesia. Genocide is a child writing their name on their arm so their body can be identified if they are killed. This is what the world has been asked to witness. Now, we are asked to respond. South Africa, that response begins with our feet. Join the 2026 Walk for Freedom, Sunday the 18th of October, 2026. 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Sunday, the 18th of October, 2026. 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

0: Tune in to the Daily Roundup on Radio Islam International. Hosted by Maulana Junaid Khorsani, this dynamic program brings you a comprehensive blend of local and international news, ensuring updates on matters both current and critical. But that's not all. The Daily Roundup goes beyond news. Each episode is infused with a dose of healthy Islamic advice to guide and inspire you through life's challenges. From the airwaves of our Durban studios, Monday to Friday, just after 5 p.m., make the Daily Roundup a part of your daily routine, only on Radio Islam International.
1: Assalamu alaikum wa rahmatullahi wa barakatuh. It's gone past 5 o'clock, 5:20 p.m. it is, post our asr here in the good city of Durban. Nice and warm, not too toasty or roasty like how you normally experience in February or March or so, but alhamdulillah, one of those shoulder seasons, September, October, and of course March and April as well, wherein the weather pleasant and the days of an average length, enough for you to get back home after the 5 o'clock commute or so, and then including of course after asr, have a walk around the garden, have a walk around the outside to see whether people have been doing their work for the day before it gets dark, and then head off for the Salatul Maghrib in a little while. Alhamdulillah ala kulli hal. All praise is due to Allah subhanahu wa ta'ala upon every condition that Allah subhanahu wa ta'ala sends down upon the ibad and upon the servants. Well, as you probably have figured out by now, and if you haven't, well, welcome to the world of media, including Radio Islam International, social media or live radio media for that matter. The discussion in South Africa primarily focusing on the local government elections. We're a few days away. Within a day or two, we would be mid-October, and 4th of November is the looming date for South Africans to cast their vote. In the international community, we are not alone. There are many countries of the world that are engaged in very critical and very necessary elections. Some may say that you could call them snapback elections, as in the case of Spain, that where a snap election has been called, and this in the face of protests against the government of Pedro Sanchez. South America, the giant of South America, population-wise and economy-wise, Brazil also headed towards the end of October, 25th of October elections. Preliminaries having been done, and it seems that the right wing in that country is gaining momentum. The very same right wing that saw a Brazil years earlier move closer to Washington, the first presidency of President Trump, only to be replaced a while later by the Bolsonaro or the Lula government rather, who took a completely different stance. The one, of course, that is right wing is in fact the junior Bolsonaro, Javier Bolsonaro, who is the incumbent, and Flavio, the son itself or himself, a family dynasty, not unlike the family dynasties that you see in Pakistan, which is also headed to some form of municipal election mid-November or so. Anyway, these particular type of elections, rather, I'm talking from a South African perspective, give parties an opportunity to discuss what they would consider to be topics of interest for South Africans. That's how you're supposed to win an election, right? Yes, there will be those parties that lean on populism, that whether we have any issues or no issues, whether the pothole gets the size of the crater or whether it's fixed or not fixed, doesn't make a difference. We've got a personality or a group of personalities that head our party, and then you need to vote for us, not because of circumstances or issues. You don't vote for us because of promises we make or made or didn't keep or kept in the previous election. It's all about the individual that's standing or the individual that's holding the reins of the party. That's populist politics, which is a brand of politics which is found everywhere in the world for that matter. I mean, if you look at America, America is currently being led by a populist government. there isn't anything special about the policies or anything about the Trump administration, what they promised, what they didn't promise. Yeah, maybe some bought into the idea that no more never-ending wars, which proved to be false in the second Trump 2.0. But in reality, there was no basis of any promise pushed towards achieving anything for that matter. It was simply an example of populist politics. BJP, the same example of populist politics. There isn't really any policy that hasn't been pursued under the Manmohan government, under Congress, or in the previous years for that matter. It was simply an opportunity to rile up many hundreds of millions of people based on a nationalistic or an ideological outlook for that matter. And we've seen this brand of politics in South Africa in the last election with a number of parties. You have the MK. Now, many may say that, you know what, it's not fair. They do have certain policies, and those policies have not as yet been given an opportunity to be run or to be enforced in the country. Is that the case? I mean, do they have the people to manage that particular type of policy onset? How is it going? We'll give an opportunity, no doubt, to all these political parties to air their views. However, thanks to AI and thanks to various chatbots that are out there that do much of the work for you these days in computing and in drawing up pros and cons and in understanding algorithms, there's one thing that's clear. I don't think there's a single party in this country that has made the issue of food security their primary focus. Some have. Freedom Front has spoken about it because, remember, they're addressing that type of electorate, that type of community who comes, not all of them, you can't be, of course, simplistic in understanding them, but many of them do come from farming backgrounds. If you look at the voter map that where they did well in the previous election, you will notice in the Northern Cape, in the Free States, in the Western Cape, all areas that are primarily known for various genres and forms of agriculture, whether it is Northern Cape's lucerne and cattle, Western Free States, sheep and goats, in Mpumalanga's cattle, and where the Western Cape's fruit trees and grapes, all of them, it seems. All those popular areas seems to have voted for them because they appeal to that particular electorate. They spoke about farm safety, rightfully so. We see practically every day how unsafe it is to be out in the wilderness in South Africa. And there's, those horror stories indeed are true, whether to go to an extent of a white genocide or not, that has been debunked. But nonetheless, it is a dangerous place to be in South Africa, as the cities, and especially rural South Africa for that matter. However, even they have not fixated on an issue that is really a discussion point that every country, especially South Africa, needs to be having. And that is the issue of food security. Has government done enough to ensure that land that is arable but fallow, this is a term, right, that you have arable land, land that can be cultivated, land that can be effectively used, so it's arable. But unfortunately, at this time, it's fallow. It's not being used. Now, if it's in the private domain of somebody, one understands that if it's their right to make it arable or not, to farm on it or not, is their prerogative to do so or not to do so, because they are the ones that are ultimately going to be investing the capital. And if they feel that I'm not going to invest capital in it simply because I feel that there isn't going to be any returns on that capital, you can't blame the individual for not making that land productive until conditions prevail that that land now, the arable land, now becomes productive because they are now confident that if I farm on that land, I will get a return. Then there is government-owned arable land, which is increasing year by year. You'll be surprised how much land government actually owns. There's no shortage of land, and especially arable land in South Africa, that's in the hands either of governments directly or managed through micro-governments, like, for example, in Koryama Trust, that answers to the kingdom of or the Zulu kingdom. It is, no doubt, not the government and the law and the order of the day of South Africa, but it represents a semi-autonomous social-cultural region within South Africa that has sometimes the powers of a government when it comes to land management. The Iperi Trust, whether it is various other tribal trusts and family trusts that have been established across the country, it's estimated that half the arable productive land in South Africa is owned by these institutions, starting off with the government of South Africa. What have they done in order to make their land arable and productive to address the issue of food security, or should I say, keep South Africa insecurity for that matter? Have they gone out of their way to procure the best seed, the best trading, the best type of know-how, access to markets that every emerging farmer and every emerging community would so require? Very few people speak about that. And maybe one can understand from a political point of view, because it's not in the face of people. The pothole is in your face. The failing grid is in your face. Water not coming out of your tap is in your face. Your schools are underperforming and, 40, 50 kids to a classroom. That there is something which is visible to the electorate, as opposed to speaking about something that needs to be addressed, grows underground, but is likely an industry that is hundreds of kilometers away from you, that you can't see, you can't smell, and you only interact with it when you go to the grocery store, where there's 101 reasons why it's not at an affordable price. So this is now something for us to actually think about, to consider, that which party in this country has made really pressing issues, like, for example, food insecurity, as the prime discussion point for every single South African. You can talk about, subsidized fares, subsidized taxis, that we are going to do this. Every single party has spoken about bringing affordable housing to the urban areas or to the peri-urban areas where the bulk of the electorate lives, where they can now assure themselves of various votes, etc. But what really means for, or what really matters for the country itself, that to have a viable state that is able to feed themselves, that is able to produce enough so that you become self-reliant and not dependent upon the imports from elsewhere. All of this year is something which is absolutely necessary and absolutely important as an election point. And if they haven't brought it up, there is no reason why that if you have been a patron of a particular party or an individual for a long, long time, to ask them so that they know that, what we are asking this solid question, that what will you do when it comes to an issue like food insecurity? How will you make an attempt, as should you be in a seat of power, especially from a provincial point of view, how will you make a difference to ensure that those basic healthy products are brought on the shelf at an affordable cost? Well, let's get into the discussion for this early evening, late afternoon, right here on Radio Islam International. South Africans going to the polls in less than a month for the local government elections, what we've been speaking about for the last 10 minutes or so. With time running out before the elections on the 4th of November, campaigning, as you can expect, and as you have seen, billboard after billboard, light pole after light pole on your commute to and fro from work and home, campaigning is heating up in at least one Ekurhuleni ward. The battle has moved onto the streets with a negative campaign targeting an incumbent councillor. Now, in Pironi's Faramir suburb, a suburb against Ward 28, or rather Champagne, rather, against Ward 28 councillor Mary Gobi appeared on Tuesday with stickers attacking her plastered onto road signs at several intersections. Well, you know what? Let's get into the discussion. We welcome Councillor Gobi on a line with us. Good afternoon, Councillor.
2: Yes.
1: Councillor, you can hear us?
2: I can hear you.
1: Yes, you're nice and clear. Thank you for your time, Councillor. Good and clear. Councillor Mary Gobi, I mean, what were the messages posted on the road signs? I mean, of course, you don't have to repeat them, but what were they insinuating, and what was the purpose of this smear campaign against yourself?
2: It's a smear campaign to say I have to go and I must be fired by the residents of Faramir.
1: Mm-hmm. And you know what, Councillor, is this the first time that you have been targeted by political opponents?
2: No, it's not the first time. It's been going on now for 6 years, and the worst in the last 6 months.
1: Mm. Do you believe, I mean, what are the reasons for targeting you? I mean, did you have some negative interactions with some political opponents or people in the community that they are taking the time of day to behave in this way?
2: I believe it could be. You know, some people are very jealous of some of the work that we do on the ground, especially with me. I don't just do council work. I'm also a very big person into charity. And I think just, you know, they're very scared and not happy with what the publicity I get when I'm out there all the time. So to me, it's just them being very negative and not being very happy. But I'm not the only one going through this at the same time. There's a few of us, especially, you know, in the East Rand, the Boksburg and Benoni area, that is really going through a hard time with, you know, campaigns like this, you know, being charged with GBB, being charged with attacking, and they're all false claims. And they've been thrown out in court now because you can't keep making false claims against people without the proper proof. And that's where my problem sits now, is that I need to get the proper proof. So Ekeleni are now in charge of going to get a case number and then go around to the local security companies and get footage from all these cameras that were put up close by so we can find out exactly who the perpetrator or perpetrators are.
1: Mm. So I understand, of course, that is a difficult exercise to go sometimes to private people's properties and ask them for a recording of their CCTV, etc. But once that is done, I mean, what is the intention here, Councillor Mary? I mean, are you now going to press charges against them, go the legal route?
2: We definitely are with Ekeleni. I am going the legal route. Ekeleni, their property was defaced. So they are opening a case on that, and mine is because they defamed me on these signs. So the minute we've got the case numbers, we will be working and going to these properties and asking for the video footage.
1: Hmm. And are you making an appeal, you know, Councillor Mary, for those people who are on that particular route wherein these messages were put up to, well, make their time available for you?
2: I'm positive they will. A lot of them know me. And a lot of them said, you know, they can't give me anything without the case number due to the Poppy Act. But we will get the footage. I've already spoken to a few of them and a few security companies. So we are getting ready for it. But I do agree with them. Poppy Act is very important. And, yeah, so the minute I've got the case numbers, SAPS will be contacting those people. I'll give them the details of those people to contact.
1: Mm. Finally, Councillor Mary, I mean, of course, these people here, you know, behaving in such ways also are a negative reflection on themselves, the way they are conducting themselves. I mean, you know, if you had to be placed in a room with them face to face, what would you be telling them, Councillor Mary?
2: Well, I'll be telling them straight, this is a coward way of doing things. You know, if you've got something against me, rather come see me directly and let's take it out and just discuss it. Don't go and make it all public. If you really want to make it public, go after the case if I've done something wrong that is really offending you. Because at the end of the day, I can't see where I've offended anybody that badly that they want to do this. But there are some people in other political parties that aren't happy. And they want to have the seat. They want the title. And that's a major problem at the moment. They will do anything to smear your name just so they can get what they're hoping they're getting. But at this moment, they're actually getting the negative. Because people are now standing up more for me for what I'm going through. And then they understand exactly what we as councils are doing on the ground and how we get attacked permanently. And closer to the elections, I think it's going to get worse.
1: Councillor Mary Gobi, thank you for your time this evening here, and for highlighting, of course, not only the campaign, but the smear campaign that's been targeting yourself and a number of other councillors. And one hopes for the best, and all the power ahead, Councillor Mary.
2: Thank you very much. And to all my Ward 28 residents, thank you for listening. I do appreciate you all.
1: Well, that was Ward 28 Councillor Mary Gobi, who, of course, has been the subject of a smear campaign. I think this has happened before in the previous election as well. And this somehow has plagued the Binoni suburb of Farabia, and stating and saying that she's an unfit councillor, etc., etc. One would expect a typical smear campaign. You're going to see more of this here, unfortunately, in South Africa. And this is an example of a neighborhood that weight has come to light. But smear campaigns don't necessarily have to take on the shape and the form of, actual stickers on a pole or some sort of a signboard or a billboard that's placed there in the middle of the night. You'll be surprised how many forms smear campaigns take on. More often than not, it'll take on the form of, let's say, a rumor that has been sprung regarding a person. And this is more common in rural South Africa, or even, semi-urban South Africa, that where a particular person that not necessarily related to politics, but any position for that matter, well, you know what, we're motivated by jealousy, motivated by greed, simply you don't like that person because you don't like the color of their hair, or whatever the case may be. Smear campaigns are motivated by different things, and they always represent the lowest form of engagement. Never ever be tempted. I'm sure at least once in your life you were tempted to be part and to join some form of smear campaign. Maybe not an official one where they ask you to pull up billboards or stickers on your dorm room or on your front lawn or something of that sort. That's probably taking it too far. But you being part of a rumor mill, you being part of such negative engagements, it is really the lowest form of engagement. If you've got nothing to say, even if you feel that you don't really like that person, you are under no duress to like everybody for that matter. As a Muslim, you make salam to every Muslim, to every believer. You have the best thoughts regarding them. But it doesn't mean that every person will necessarily be, in your list of fan clubs or something of that sort, that I have to dote over everybody. It's not possible for a person to do so. Certain people, it's a system of Allah subhanahu wa ta'ala, that there is ulfa and uns between yourself and them. There is this love and affection that you can't really explain, and it now exists. And hopefully, inshallah, in the days ahead, when we have time, we'll actually speak of the lengthy interaction between Sayyidina Ali radiallahu anhu and Amir al-Mu'mineen, Umar bin Khattab radiallahu anhu, on this particular topic, that why is it that sometimes you engage with people and you like them and you haven't seen any good in them, but yet there is this magnet, this gravitas that pulls you towards them. What is the, what is the reason behind it? And on different occasions, you look at a person, not that you hate that person, but you're not drawn to that individual, although you haven't seen any bad emanate from them. That's a reality, right? We're always going to have these type of personalities that we are going to have to interact with. But a believer knows where to draw the line. And that line demands that one, even if you feel that somebody has engaged in something negative and I can't really help, and I'm not there as a form of rectification and reformation, then you turn away and ask if you are asked at the end of the day. How many servant of Allah there is that ends negative deeds simply because they refuse to pass it on verbally or in their writing for that matter. 5:42 p.m. it is. You're listening to the daily roundup on your commute back home, or maybe you are back home and it's now an early supper time for you, having skipped lunch. Either way, we trust, alhamdulillah, we are part of your learning and listening pleasure and recreation for the afternoon itself. A break from my side. We'll be back, inshallah, in a little while with further discussions regarding South Africa's political climate, and this time hopefully joined by Professor Andre Devanagar in a while. Do stay tuned.
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1: Well, as parties unveil their election manifestos, it is at the end of the day, voters will ultimately decide whether established political parties deserve another chance. Now, in light of the local government elections, less than a month away, a couple of weeks away, in fact, social media, particularly X, formerly Twitter, was abuzz with the words, "Don't vote ANC, DA and EFF." Political parties have been hot on the campaign trail, wooing voters to make a tick next to their candidates' names on the ballots. Well, as we've said, you've seen those billboards after billboards, even direct campaigning, sometimes even coming to the door of would-be voters to speak about the election issues. We discussed the matter with political analyst, Northwest Professor Andre Divanagar. Professor Andre, good evening. Thank you for joining us.
2: Good evening. Nice talking to you.
1: Professor, will the main question in several municipalities across the country not be about one main issue, and that is service delivery? I mean, from no water for months, electricity outages, crime and potholes, amongst other issues. What do you think, Professor, will be the main discussing point in most of South Africa's political campaigns?
2: Well, without any doubt, you're spot on with putting the focus on service delivery, on restoring infrastructure, that type of thing, providing electricity, providing water, looking at the roads, etc., etc. But I also think that other issues will be at play. Our political landscape and our political environment is very much centralized from a party political view. So when it comes to voting at the local level, there will be a top-down influence working. So I think the standing of the political party, the bigger history of the party, will be also a factor that voters will take into consideration. And some of the main tendencies I am picking up, and I'm going to mention a few of them, is the declining position of the ANC. We have seen that in the 2024 elections, provincial and national elections. And then also we can see that more parties are participating in the elections. I know that between 500 and 600 parties would like to participate. I don't know precisely how many of them eventually made it. And then we saw the breakup of the ANC in terms of the SACP opposing them. We saw what's going on in the MK party gaining a lot of political momentum, the Democratic Alliance a bit consistent. There's a bit of momentum behind the Patriotic Alliance and the ACDP. But then what is interesting, I believe that anything, and the official figures of some of the surveys are indicating that from the 70 hung councils in the 2021 elections, we are going to see a major increase in the number of hung councils. And this may take anything between 80 to 120. I believe it can even be more. It can be as many as 50%. And then smaller parties and individuals can become critical important in this process. Now, the strategy you are talking about is a bit of a negative strategy where parties and or individuals cannot compete against the established parties. And they are campaigning in a bit of a negative way by saying, no, not vote, but do not vote ANC, DA, EFF.
1: You know, let's talk a little bit about that anti-vote. I mean, do not vote ANC, DA, or EFF. It seems to be gaining traction not only on X, but other social media handles as that. You know, and that, why is it? I mean, is it simply apathy that South Africans have that, you know what, why vote? All these parties here have got the issues and are corrupt or can't deliver exactly what I'm looking for. Why do we see this type of, you know, popular momentum that don't vote and don't participate?
2: You know, that is not new. I think we had a party, and you will remember him from pre-1994, the Herstigte Nationale Partij, from Jaap Marais. And he also didn't campaign, and he openly, when other parties went for elections, he said the best will be to stay at home. So this is a older thing. It is reflecting negatively on the establishment. People don't agree, and they don't believe there are real choices for them within the political party. And it is also motivated by the fact that we have seen high levels of political apathy and dissatisfaction with the system at large. And I can understand it from a way, because the problems at the local level is not problems you can necessarily deal with from a democratic perspective. By just changing the council, you are going to ensure better service delivery. You need better appointments. You need systems. You need financial support. There's a lot of things you need, and a democratic election is not automatically going to bring all of this to the table immediately. But the important thing is democracy can make a change, or a starting point for change. But many people just feel they don't want to be associated with what is going on. I'm doing my own thing. Stay away is the best way of conducting politics.
1: Finally, Professor, I mean, a lot is going to, or many eyes are going to be on the ANC's performance this year. We've seen a declining ANC from the heydays post the freedom of South Africa, the new dispensation in the 1990s. What do you make of the ANC's chances this election? Will voters remain loyal to the party, or are they actually fed up with the ANC and have got other alternatives?
2: Well, I think we are going to see a huge motion of no confidence in the ANC. We have seen a number of surveys now over times indicating that the ANC support will drop to 35%, maybe even below 35%. Some ANC stalwarts are arguing that the party support may drop to a level below 30% in the 20. We don't know how the ANC, how the SACP are going to perform in the elections. They are a new horse that we don't know how it's going to perform. Then we had the crisis with the six municipalities that is affecting not only the image of the ANC negatively, but also their ability to perform in a number of municipalities, which is traditionally relatively strong within an ANC framework. So that is a huge setback. Currently, the issue is at the Constitutional Court. So I think at this point in time, we can expect the ANC to perform weaker. We are going to see more coalitions. I think we are going to enter a very unstable phase in politics, especially post the 4th of November. And we may even see violence during the election. I'm picking up a lot of mobilization, especially in KZN. We have seen 43 assassinations already this year. So taking all of this in consideration, this is going to be the most difficult local election since 1996.
1: Professor André Devenagar, thank you for joining us, and have a good evening ahead of you, Professor.
2: Thank you, sir.
1: Yeah, well, this is on the back of an anti-campaign where it seems that many are, putting out effort to say, actually, don't vote the ANC, don't vote DA and EFF, and whether it actually means non-participation in the election or whether it means don't vote for them but give somebody else a chance is unclear. But you would notice that in that conversation, our guest there, Professor André, brought back a mention of Jaap Marais. Now, he was one of those individuals who was part of a campaign trail in the 80s and 90s as well. This was prior to the current dispensation. So even during the National Party days, he was sort of like an anti-vote individual, stating and saying, your participation means nothing. Whether you vote, and I'm talking maybe in the 80s, Progressive Party, then under, you know, you'd recall Van Zyl, Slummet, other names, or whether you are voting Avia Beer, then when Mr. Terre Blanche was at his height, his height, and then you have the Nats that were under various leaders. Buck and P.W. Botha was still alive at that time. Mr. Marais would go about saying, you know what, do not vote, referring to the white individuals of the country primarily, that your vote means nothing. The destiny of this election has already been planned out. And he would sort of like make campaign. We didn't receive much attention to it because that was not our news at that point in time. But then he continued his campaign into the early 1990s as well. That's when the National Party took on another leaf, which finally gave into the DA. There was no DA at that time. There was the ANC. There was the various Pan-African parties. There was COPE. Many of these parties, of course, are currently extinct or have been rebranded, with the exception of the ANC. And he would go about that same campaign trail, stating and saying that, you know what, the destiny of the country has already been pre-planned. It's only an exercise in futility. Now, one may look at that as some sort of charlatan behavior. However, Mr. Marais did a very good job in making it an anti-campaign. Are we seeing a revival of that on X, on Twitter, that, you know what, don't participate because your vote means nothing at the end of the day? 6 o'clock, nearly my Waqtan time of Maghrib of the Greater Durban area. We'll be back, inshallah, to continue our conversation later on.
3: Assalamu alaikum wa rahmatullahi wa barakatuh. Welcome to Radio Islam International. Today we're speaking to one of the finalists of the Minara Awards finalists, Azhar Koya, and we see that he's one of the finalists in the small business category. Assalamu alaikum wa rahmatullahi wa barakatuh, brother Azhar.
4: Wa alaikum salam wa rahmatullahi wa barakatuh. How are you keeping?
3: Alhamdulillah, we hope that you're also keeping good, and we hope that you're excited.
4: Very excited, nervous. It's all the emotions bundled into one.
3: Uncle Azhar, what problem did you see that convinced you there was an opportunity to start this business that you are in?
4: You know, our situation is actually quite unique. You know, Daily Dippers is a biscuit brand, and you know, it was started in 2019 by my wife Omera with a very personal intention. You know, she wanted to generate an income that would allow her to pay her zakat and have enough to perform a qurbani. So that was the initial intention we started the business with. You know, she started very simply making mini cupcakes, you know, and proper handmade butter biscuits, the same kind of things she used to make for her own family. You know, as people started enjoying the products, you know, we began asking ourselves, how can we turn this into a real business? And I think that's when we started looking at the market differently. You know, we noticed that many of the biscuit brands, particularly in the small home industry space, you know, they were presenting a very similar clear tubs with a sticker on top. Many were described as all butter, but, you know, when you tasted them, it was a noticeable difference in the taste. So we saw an opportunity to do something differently. You know, we wanted our packaging to stand out. You know, more importantly, we wanted the product inside the packaging to genuinely live up to what we were calling it, a proper, authentic, you know, all butter handmade biscuit. And we made a conscious decision to stop thinking of it simply as something we're making from home and start treating the, you know, home industry like a real business. Alhamdulillah, we focused on quality rather than quantity. You know, and from the outset, you know, halal integrity was a very important part of that from the beginning. For us, it wasn't simply about, you know, putting a halal logo on a product. We wanted to understand exactly what was going into our products, where our ingredients were coming from, how they were handled, how the food was produced. So, we approached Sanha for certification. They guide us along the way, along the best practices and requirements to follow, which gave us the confidence and peace of mind that what we were doing, you know, we were doing things properly. You know, when we started, we certainly didn't have all the knowledge or resources that we have now. But we had a product we believed in, and we were willing to take that first step, alhamdulillah.
3: Gee, Brother Azhar, what was the hardest part of turning your idea into something people were actually willing to pay for?
4: I think the biggest challenge was understanding that making a good product is only one part of building a business. You know, you can make an amazing biscuit at home, but when you enter the retail space, the expectation changes completely. You know, you have to produce that same biscuit consistently, batch after batch. You need proper branding, traceability, you know, shelf life control, labeling, you know, packaging, hygiene procedures, food safety systems. I think for us, taking the step of being, you know, Sana Halal Sariba was indeed eye-opening. It guided us towards, you know, producing products safely. You know, we found out about things like the Global Food Safety Initiative. You know, it's a recognized food safety system, and we became certified in that. I think most importantly, you know, these certifications aren't just certificates you put on a wall. They force you to build systems, you know, and processes that give your customers confidence in what they're buying. So one of the biggest lessons has been that quality isn't just how something tastes. Quality is consistency, you know, safety, integrity, and trust. That's particularly important when you're feeding someone's family. You know, whether you're selling one tray from your home or selling thousands through a retailer, that responsibility remains the same.

0: they bake in the center of the tray and with an excellent bake, but the biscuits of the edge of the tray, you know, become burnt and become shaheed. So, you know, slowly we saved up for the most basic Kenwood stand mixer. This enabled us, you know, to mix faster with better consistency. You know, then we invested in a Defy thermofan oven, which gave us much better results in baking, alhamdulillah. And I think what we did was we refurbished a 16 square meter outbuilding in our yard into a production bakery. You know, slowly we invested in secondhand industrial mixers and in industrial oven. You know, when you're small, you learn quickly that you can't have a department for everything. You're the production manager in the morning, you know, you're the salesperson and delivery driver in the afternoon, and you're probably doing paperwork at night. But I think starting small actually teaches you some very valuable lessons. You learn to use what you have, you know, you reinvest carefully and you focus on things that really matter. But Hamza, I think one of the biggest benefits and things that we've benefited tremendously from organizations like, you know, Minara Chamber of Commerce, they've given us access to food safety in Dabas, export readiness programs, you know, general networking opportunities. For a small business, being able to sit in a room with people who have knowledge, you know, experience that you don't yet have is incredibly valuable, alhamdulillah. So sometimes doing more with less isn't about having more money. It's about making use of the resources, the knowledge and networks that are available to you.
1: Now, 100%. Now, what would make the biggest difference for small businesses in South Africa at present?
0: I think one of the biggest challenges and one of the biggest things that would make better access to appropriate Sharia compliant funding and market access for small businesses. You know, there's a lot of entrepreneurs in South Africa who have genuinely good products and businesses, but getting from a small operation to the next level requires capital. You know, you need equipment, premises, you know, vehicles, packaging staff, working capital as well. And you often need those things before you get any additional revenue. You know, the other side is access to markets. You know, getting onto a shelf, retail shelf, can completely change the trajectory of a small business. But getting there is difficult. And once you're there, you need the capacity to service that opportunity. So I think, you know, we need an environment where small businesses can access appropriate funding, you know, mentorship, skills, real commercial opportunities, not just training. You know, but ultimately, you know, small businesses don't just create products, they create employment, they develop skills. You know, we've experienced that ourselves. You know, every step that Daily Dribbles has taken forward has created another opportunity for someone else to work, learn and grow with us. So for me, you know, supporting small businesses isn't just about helping an entrepreneur. It's about building the next generation of South African businesses.
1: Brother Azhar, where would you like to see your business in, obviously yours in Humaira's business in 5 years from now?
0: Yeah, currently, alhamdulillah, you know, we're in approximately 50 Checkers and independent stores in KZN and Western Cape, as well as many, you know, independent stores and filling stations in Gauteng. But 5 years from now, I'd like Daily Dribbles to be recognized as a proper South African confectionery manufacturing brand, rather than simply, you know, a small business that happens to supply retail. We want to significantly increase our manufacturing capacity. You know, we want to move into larger purpose-built facilities, create more employment, you know, have products available much more widely across the country. But I think the key thing, we're also interested in developing new products and taking some of the things we've learned from our biscuit range into other food categories. You know, we'd like to explore opportunities beyond our borders as well. You know, there's a big world out there for halal South African made products, particularly products that have a strong story behind them. But I think one of the most important things is that we don't want growth just for the sake of saying we're bigger. You know, we want it to be meaningful. We want to help other small businesses grow in whatever way we can. You know, we want to make the path easier for others. We want to build a business that's sustainable, food safe, commercially sound, you know, capable of creating opportunities for the people. You know, alhamdulillah, we started Daily Dribbles in 2019 as a home industry with 100 rand, just 100 rand more. You know, so if 5 years from now we're running a significantly larger manufacturing operation, you know, if we're employing a meaningful number of people, supplying retailers around the country and potentially exporting, you know, inshallah, while still being proud, you know, of the quality of the original handmade biscuit that we started with, alhamdulillah, I think

0: I'd consider that a successful journey, alhamdulillah.
1: And finally, beyond winning the award, what would you like people listening today to take away from this journey of yours?
0: You know, I think the key thing is, if you have an idea, you shouldn't be afraid. You should make that first step. Put it out there. You won't have the keys, you won't have the knowledge, you won't have everything, but make that first step. Don't be afraid of the product that you have. Put it out there, see what people say, take people's feedback, improve on it, improve your packaging, but take that first step. Don't be scared to go out there in the world and sell your product. It can be a success, it can be a failure, but you learn from your failure. So don't be afraid. Take that first step, be confident, say Bismillah, start with the right intention. Alhamdulillah, Allah subhanahu wa ta'ala will give you the customers, will bring you the customers to your door in your own home. So I think that's, what we can take away, what I can tell people out there is that don't be afraid. Take that first step, Bismillah.
1: Akrezer, Jazakallah for that. We just hope the best for you for the Minara Awards, and we hope that you guys enjoy the journey.
0: Inshallah, Jazakallah for having us. We appreciate the Jazakallah. Assalamu alaikum.
1: Wa alaikum assalam wa rahmatullahi wa barakatuh.

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0: Today's broadcast of Surah Waqia was generously sponsored for the Isale Tawab of Nabi Sallallahu Alaihi Wasallam in all Marhumeen. This includes Ismail Sainwala, both of our parents, Dawood and Hawa Sainwala, Hafiz Suleiman and Aisha Rawat in all Marhumeen. Both of our parents, Dawood and Hawa Sainwala, Hafiz Suleiman and Aisha Rawat in all Marhumeen. 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May Allah accept these contributions, grant Baraka and raise the status of all Marhumeen.
1: The readout of the sick list is brought to you by Africa Muslims Agency. 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We make dua that Allah grants all those who are sick shifa and a speedy recovery. Africa Muslims Agency. Empowering, educating, inspiring.
2: The virtues of visiting the sick. Hazrat Abu Huraira radiallahu anhu reports that Rasulullah sallallahu alaihi wasallam said, "Whomsoever visits a sick person or visits his brother for the sake of Allah Ta'ala, a caller calls out, 'You have done good, your footsteps are blessed, and you have prepared an abode in Jannah.'"
0: Assalamu alaikum wa rahmatullahi wa barakatuh. This is the sick list on Radio Islam International. From Lanesha, we have Ismail Muhammad, Karima May, Abdurrahman Ismail, and Ghulam Khalid Khous. From Lanesha South, we have Yunus Khan. From Zak Park, we have Muhammad Rafiq Goga and Muhammad Rask. From Eldorado Park, we have Badrunisha Becha. From Ridgeway, we have Shirin Mullah. From Mayfair, we have Apa Aisha Park and Muhammad Tayer Nakuda. From Basonia, we have Muhammad Sayed Rahman. From Binoni, we have Sayed Almas Basha. From Johannesburg, we have Kulsum Ismail and Ghulam Khalfi. From Pretoria, we have Safaraz Nurbai. From Hammanskraal, we have Ashraf Faracha. From Durban, we have Ikram Khan. And from Cape Town, we have Ilham Karodia Ahmed. Allah subhanahu wa ta'ala grant the sick complete shifa. Ameen.
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10: Did you know that living an Islamic will can make a world of difference in winding up your estate? To complete an Islamic will that is also legally recognized, contact the Jamiatul Ulama South Africa's Wills and Estate Department on 011-373-8000 to book an appointment. Where there's a will, there's a way. Most.

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1: Among the raising issues raised by many in social circles is the growing debt or indebtedness of South Africans. That we are one of the most indebted nations in the world, on line with countries like Turkey, Russia, I think on the same level, Colombia. There are about four or five countries that where the estimate is that at least 80% of the adult population finds themselves in some form of indebtedness. And this is a result, right? That where you have a society that has been introduced to a level of financial freedom, quote-unquote freedom. There is no such thing as absolute financial freedom. It is a reality that any type of finances comes with a level of responsibility rather than a level of freedom. And the issue is that where you have people or a nation or a community that had not been fiscally schooled before, that's a reality. If you had to take me and put me on a farm and tell me to plant potatoes without the culture and without the mentorship and without the education of what this particular crop is all about, you're not going to get anything productive after year one, year two, maybe even after 10 years for that matter, simply because I was not equipped with the skills, or maybe I just don't have the green fingers for that matter. It's true of anything for that matter. It's true of business. It's true of, when it comes to trade industry, even if you put a person behind a wheel of a vehicle without the proper schooling and without the proper education, there is not going to be any form of productivity from the individual whatsoever in relation to the work and the activities that you had now given them. So too it can be expected. Right, it can be expected that where a person has been introduced to finances, you are not going to have, unless that person has been schooled in the management of that finances, you are not going to have anything productive coming out of that individual unless and until you have given some mentorship, given a limited amount of credit for that matter, and through the medium of that credit they are slowly but surely introduced to proper financial management. Anyway, debt is a reality of life, unfortunately, and sometimes even the best of the best, there's financial implications, there's business implications, there's untoward circumstances. May Allah subhanahu wa ta'ala save us. But for a person to be in a state of debt, they should first turn to Allah subhanahu wa ta'ala regarding their condition before turning to insan, before turning to anybody. And let's of course first understand that the source of that debt was as a result of a person making an incorrect business decision. It wasn't because of gambling. It wasn't because of anything that could be regarded as untoward. It was as a result of a person not being I wouldn't use the word unlucky. The reality is that people make their own luck at the end of the day, and there is no concept of absolute luck in Islam. It is your muqaddar, it is your destiny. But sometimes from a financial point of view, a person is tested. In that case, resorting to Allah subhanahu wa ta'ala, absolutely important, and relying that Allah subhanahu wa ta'ala will allow, Allah will create a position or create circumstances that they will be relieved of this distress. Abu Sa'id Khudri radiallahu anhu says, Dakhala Rasulullah that a yawmin Rasulullah sallallahu alayhi wa sallam entered the masjid one day. Fa'idha huwa bi rajulin min al ansar, and he saw a person from the ansar in the masjid. So, he says, يقال أبو أمامة, his name was Abu Umama, and he said that, Ya Aba Umama, O Abu Umama, what is it? Mali, right? What is it that I see Araka Jalisan fil Masjid, that I see you sitting in the Masjid, and it's not the waqt and the time of Salah? Why are you here, O Abu Umama? And Rasulullah sallallahu alayhi wa sallam is met with the

supply Humumun. There's worries, there's griefs, lazimatni, that has now attached itself to me. Waduyunun, and debts, O Messenger of Allah sallallahu alayhi wa sallam. And so Rasulullah sallam then tells him, Afala u'allimuka kalaman, should I not teach you kalaman, such a statement for you to say?

0: marches, petitions and public pressure. The Itegwini Ratepayers Protest Movement, or ERPM, has taken a decisive step from the streets into the ballot box, officially announcing it will contest the next local government elections right here in Durban. Now, for too long, people have been voting for parties instead of people, said ERPM chairperson Asad Ghaffar. Once in power, leaders prioritize party interests over the needs of communities, and so said the chairperson, we've reached a point where we can't continue like this. Hence, of course, the decision to participate when it comes to the ballot itself and to make a vote count. And we welcome Asad. Assalamu alaikum, Asad Ghaffar.
1: Wa alaikum salam. Jazakallah for having me.
0: And shukran for joining us. So, you know, Asad, I mean, once you've moved from activism into electoral politics, where you find yourself right now, what have you learned from how Itegwini municipality actually operates? I mean, now you're inside. You've no longer on the outside of the building. You're literally inside. What happens that you don't fully appreciate, or people really don't fully appreciate from outside the system?
1: Gee, Molana, so we're not inside as yet. So we're still waiting for the 4th of November. Inshallah, we're hoping to get a few seats so that we can be in council. But already from the outside, we can see what is happening on the inside. And this is the reason why we decided to contest the local government election. And hence we're saying from protest to power. Because the decisions that are being taken in council are not being taken in the best interest, number one, for the ratepayers of Itegwini, and then for the city itself. We can see the decline. We can see service delivery failure. We can see that the decisions or the motions that are put forward in terms of council meeting

0: have no merit in terms of benefit to the ordinary citizen of Etekwini.
1: You know, I said residents are understandably tired of hearing promises during election campaigns. It's been decades. And if, you know, you hail from maybe Westville or that area of Durban, I'm from Overport, somebody else from Durban North or whatever, doesn't make a difference. It seems that the promises are the same and the non-delivery thereafter the same as well. If you were given political power in the city of Durban, I mean, what would you actually do differently from the way Etekwini has been governed all this while?
0: So for us as an organization, this is what we are saying we will do differently. Number one, the decisions that we as an organization will take in council will be as a result of the citizens. So it's going back to the citizens and saying, these are the motions that need to be put forward in council. What are your opinions? What decisions should we take? Now, in most instances, and only in the last maybe 6 to 8 months, you would have seen parties are putting forward, valid issues, the water issue, the water leaks, service delivery. For the last 4.5 years, none of these items were being discussed. And if you look at the council minutes, most of the discussions, and even if you look at the register, many of these councillors were actually absent from being in council. So, you know, many parties will say, why vote for a small party or why vote for a new party? And we're saying it's not the number of seats that matter. It's what you can do with that one seat, two seat, three seats that will make a difference for the people of Etekwini. And this is what we are saying we will do differently.
1: So municipal government, of course, is complex. You've got budgets, legislation, officials and political structures. That's a big one. Various forms of established political structures involved in any city for that matter. I mean, even if we have been speaking about Cape Town, we'll also understand that there are political parties that are entrenched in the system. You know, new councillors, should people vote you in and give you their vote, which is ultimately a symbol of their trust, what can new councillors realistically change? And where do you think expectations need to be managed?
0: Look, I mean, what you're talking about is a reality. I mean, there's two parts to a municipality. One is the political leadership. And one is your administration. And what you are talking about is basically cadre deployment within municipalities. And that is a reality. So even though you may see a change in the political party in terms of governance, the entrenched parties that are there at the moment is where it becomes problematic. But it's not to say that it can't be rectified or it can't be changed. We've seen this happen in the past. I mean, you had a councillor that got appointed as a mayor in the Hawick region, and within 6 months turned that council from red to black. So it's not impossible, because at the end of the day, you go back to the administration, you go back to the people holding those positions, you make them reapply for those positions based on qualification and understanding of the portfolio. You can't be having people holding a director position as for water, as an example, but has no understanding of engineering, has no understanding of the basic needs of people, has no understanding of budgets, and has no experience. So we are saying that we will demand all of these things, because at the end of the day, if Etekwini fails, this country is going to fail. I mean, Etekwini is the heartbeat of the country.
1: You know, Asad, what are you saying to residents who are frustrated with all political parties? And granted, one can expect that there is a level of apathy in the community, not just in Etekwini, but everywhere for that matter, that, you know what, the system is not working. Fine, I may have registered earlier on, but why do I need to show up on the 4th of November to participate anyway? So they may be considering treating it as a bride day, as an extended long weekend to go somewhere at a cheaper rate, noting that schools and everything, you know, are going to be closed and they're not going to show up. I mean, what would be your message to them at the end of the day, those that are favoring non-participation at all?
0: In fact, that was our campaign. When we decided to enter into active politics, we looked at past trends. And what we found was that many people, more than 50% of individuals, were disengaged from actually wanting to vote. So we went and looked deeper to understand what are the reasons, why are so many people not wanting to vote. And many of these individuals were already frustrated, including myself. I mean, I voted twice, 1994 and 1998. And many of the people were in a similar situation where they said, we placed our hopes with the ANC. We've seen the ANC failed, but we can't take our vote and place it with another party based on X, Y, and Z. So many people were caught in a situation where they were politically homeless and decided that, you know what, we just the system is not working. Opposition parties are claiming that they will hold the mainstream or the main political parties to account, and that hasn't happened. So they stopped voting, and I can tell you this much: 2026. Firstly, what we've seen is the amount of new registrations, which never took place previously. So many youngsters have actually went out and registered and are prepared to participate in the 2026 local government elections. For those individuals who didn't vote or haven't been voting, those are the ones that have been talking to us, in fact, have been encouraging us as ERPM, as an organization, to say, you know, we are actually very glad that you have now stepped up because we're willing to give you our vote. So we are very optimistic that we will pick up a lot of those individuals who were disengaged from actually making time and going and placing their X on the ballot paper. And inshallah, we hope to see many of those individuals.
1: Asad Ghaffar, shukran, jazakallah khairan for your time and for, well, you know what, introducing us to the party at hand and, you know what, formally from civic engagement and now in the midst of political participation. And this is the Itegwini Ratepayers Protest Movement, ERPM, a party to look out for. And shukran for your time once again, Asad. And assalamu alaikum wa rahmatullahi wa barakatuh.
0: Wa alaikum assalam wa rahmatullahi wa barakatuh.
1: Yeah, you're going to see more of those who have participated in civic action. We've seen it here in Durban, at least with two or three civic organizations that have said, you know what, there's only a certain amount of work you could be done or could be done from a civic point of view. You've got to take it to a political structure at the end of the day and have thrown in their hat for the purposes of participation. How will that go? Will they have an effect? Many may be skeptical and say you have to be part of a political elite in order for to get anything done at the end of the day in any city, including the city of Itegwini. Anyway, let's see how that, inshallah, plays out as we head towards the 4th of November election date here in South Africa. Local government elections. More on that discussion when we return post 7 o'clock. Do stay tuned.
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3: Assalamu alaikum wa rahmatullahi wa barakatuh. The time is 7 p.m. Making headlines at this hour. Political parties intensify local election campaigns. It's Laylatul Jumu'ah, the 27th of Rabi'ul Ukhra, 1448, corresponding to October the 8th, 2026. Political parties are stepping up their campaigns ahead of the local government elections, with voters set to decide whether established parties deserve another chance. Campaigning has included social media activity, billboards, and direct engagement with communities as parties seek support for their candidates. Radio Islam spoke to political analyst Professor Andre Duvenage about the role of political parties and the issues influencing voters ahead of the elections.
4: Well, without any doubt, you're spot on with putting the focus on service delivery, on restoring infrastructure, that type of thing, providing electricity, providing water, looking at the roads, etc., etc. But I also think that other issues will be at play. Our political landscape and our political environment is very much centralized from a party political view. So when it comes to voting at the local level, there will be a top-down influence.
3: In other local news, asylum seekers are arriving in large numbers at refugee centers across the country to submit applications following a constitutional court ruling on the country's refugee laws. The Department of Home Affairs is required to process the applications following the court's July judgment, which found parts of the Refugees Act to be unconstitutional. The ruling does not give asylum seekers citizenship or voting rights. The High Court, however, is now seeking greater legal clarity on how the judgment should be implemented.
5: Right now, you're seeing thousands and thousands, of men from God knows where who are coming here because they want to legalize their stay in South Africa. And we're expected to accept that because if we don't, then we're xenophobic or we're not following the law.
3: On the African continent, Guinea-Bissau's Electoral Commission says the country is not ready to hold presidential and parliamentary elections planned for December. The elections are meant to restore civilian rule after last November's military coup. The commission says it has informed military leader General Horta Entam that the conditions needed for the polls have not been met. It is not yet clear whether the elections will be postponed. Political tensions remain high, with former President Umaro Sissoko barred from returning to the country. Guinea-Bissau has experienced several coups and attempted coups since gaining independence from Portugal in 1974. In our Oman news, more than 20,000 Palestinian students and education workers have been killed since the war in Gaza began in October 2023, according to the Palestinian Education Ministry. The ministry says more than 19,000 school students and 1,300 university students have been killed in Gaza, along with more than 800 school staff and 240 university employees. The education system has also suffered extensive damage. More than 179 government schools have been completely destroyed, while another 105 United Nations-run schools have been damaged, according to the ministry. The ministry says the impact of the war has left schools and universities across Gaza severely damaged, affecting education for the next generation. Lastly, in our world news, at least 30 people have been killed in a Russian strike on two passenger buses in eastern Ukraine. Police say the buses were hit by a Russian glide bomb in the city of Kramatorsk. The attack comes as Russian forces intensify their offensive in the region. The strikes are part of renewed Russian efforts to advance further into eastern Ukraine, where fighting has continued for more than 4 years. Coming now to our finances, the rand is trading at 16 rand 66 cents to the dollar, 21 rands, 1 cent to the pound, and 18 rands, 65 cents to the euro. Gold is trading at $4,116.17 per ounce. Brent crude oil is at $100.20 a barrel. In our solar times in the Johannesburg region, Isha Solar will set in at 29 minutes after 7 p.m. In the Durban region, Isha Solar will set in at 22 minutes after 7 p.m. I am Ishaq Rampai with your Radio Islam News. Assalamu alaikum wa rahmatullahi wa barakatuh.
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0: Al-Islam Hall, Lanesia. After Maghrib Salah, there will be separate facilities for ladies. Jamiatul Ulama South Africa, Dawah World Irshad.
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1: We are SENA and NIHT approved.

0: Well, the Kingdom of Eswatini says the three third country nationals who were deported from the United States have left the kingdom. Now, this follows reports that the deportees were secretly released to South Africa. Eswatini says these citizens were flown from the U.S. as part of the bilateral arrangement between Mbabane and Washington, D.C., have been returned to their respective countries. Joining us this evening is Lucky Lukele, who is the spokesperson of the Swaziland Solidarity Network, or SSN. Lucky, good evening. Thank you for talking to us once again.
1: Good evening, Kenneth, and good evening to the listeners at home. And thank you for an opportunity.
0: Lucky, Eswatini says the three third country nationals. Of course, the program itself has been subject to a great amount of discussion and controversy. But nonetheless, these individuals have left the kingdom and returned to Yemen, Belize and Laos. What exactly do we know about their departure and where are they now, according to, well, the best information that we have?
1: Well, the information is quite sketchy. Just like their arrival in Swaziland, the Kingdom of Eswatini opted to be too secretive together with their fellow friends, Americans in this case. Now, what is disturbing is that any person that leaves the Kingdom of Eswatini to the countries that you have just mentioned, automatically they have to either connect via South Africa, which is your O.R. Tambo International Airport. Now, if a country that is a close neighbor to South Africa does not take its own neighbor into confidence, let alone the position that the king or Swaziland currently holds as Tokyo chairperson in the SADC, which one of its key priorities or functions is security of the region, will just release people and then say, no, these people have traveled. For instance, what if these people, when they arrived or they crossed South Africa, they decided to blend with South African society and then continue with their criminality that has led them to be deported in America to Swaziland? So it means not only South Africa, like we have said before, it's in danger, the entire SADC region, because you don't know what these people are capable of, and we don't have any proof. For the Swazi government, for instance, if they are so much confident about this, what stops them in releasing information to say, oh, okay, this is the flight that they used from Eswatini, and this is the connecting flight from South Africa to these respective countries, and the flight has arrived in their countries. It's as simple as that. But when you're dealing with a criminal gang, they will always hide behind the leaves, just like a monkey. It always does, with the hope that a gun cannot penetrate the leaves.
0: You know, Lucky, when it comes to, of course, the discussion that why did Eswatini agree to accept these people, or any people for that matter, I mean, this has been an ongoing discussion. What does Eswatini benefit from the U.S. or anybody else by accepting individuals who would likely be gang members or criminal members or whatever the case may be, but the U.S. doesn't want to look after them themselves? What's the gain for the country in the long term?
1: Well, the Kingdom of Eswatini, you will understand, not just only these. They have long aligned themselves with the right-wing government. In this case, the Zionist government of Israel. They are very good friends with them. You have the province of China, which is Taiwan. It is the only country that recognizes them in Africa. Then you have Donald Trump. He is the biggest darling. Why is it that? You remember that when Donald Trump started threatening South Africa to remove South Africa with AGOA and also with tariffs, Swaziland was surprisingly the missing country in all those countries that were listed by America. That on its own, it tells you that if you do what Israel and America is telling you to do, and they give you crumbs. Because what is happening is that over 200 million in rand has been transferred to the Swazi government account, and we are told that money did not even go to the correctional services to improve or even expand or even assist those prisoners in Swaziland. But what it did, it went straight to the king's office. So now that's the crisis that the people of Swaziland are currently facing. Now, like I said, this is a typical of people that are doing these gangsters, typical of the question of the people of Palestine. The reason why it has taken so long, it is precisely because of the Gulf monarchies that are secretly and continuously being in debt at the expense of the people of the region in the Middle East. On the other hand, they talk peace with the Palestinians, but on the other hand, they support the very same Zionist regime, the Israel and the Americans. So basically, this is what King Mswati is doing, and it works for him now because he has got someone that thinks exactly like him, in this case, Donald Trump.
0: Hmm. You know, of course, I mean, this wasn't always the case of Eswatini. I mean, there were times when an Eswatini was, when it comes to the rights of the oppressed of the world, quite at the forefront in the 70s and 80s. When did this type of change of thinking happen, Lucky?
1: Well, Swaziland has never been supportive or towards the South African strategy. I will give you a practical example. When Swaziland gained its independence, it was a deal between the Afrikaner Broeder Bond, which was a think tank of the National Party and the Afrikaner regime, together with the monarch in Britain, to say, let's give Swaziland independence in 1968. That's why King Sobhuza II, the father of the current king, was advised by Van Wyk de Vries, who was a special advisor or a think tank of the Broeder Bond, to say he must first form a political party called Imbokodo National Movement, so that when they contest elections, he must represent or present it as a national sovereignty kind of a party, so that majority of the Swazis, when they vote for him. And in 1973, 5 years down the line after the 1968, King Sobhuza, together with Van Wyk de Vries, again, they then banned and prohibited all political activity, and that's when the Swaziland Umbutho Defense Force was formed in 1973, and political parties were banned since then. Now, 1978, King Sobhuza started collaborating brutally with the regime. For instance, people started dying, activists of the PAC, of the ANC in Swaziland, up until early 90s, which was in 1990, where the last batch, for instance, the late Ibrahim, who was a former deputy minister of foreign affairs in South Africa, was abducted in Swaziland in 1988 and driven through the Osuk border gate straight into Pretoria through the collaboration of the very same Swaziland government. So this fallacy by some of the ANC leaders and some of the comrades that goes to Swaziland and suddenly have amnesia and dementia and start telling us that the Swazi government was working with them. The truth of the matter is, the people of South Africa and the activists, both camps, in all camps, they were accommodated by the ordinary people of Swaziland secretly in their homes. Some will even buy homes. That's why, for instance, people like your Brian Molefe, Siyabonga Gama, Lindiwe Zulu, and many, many others, including Thulima Tonse, they studied at the University of Swaziland. That's why they even speak fluent Siswati, because they were integrated by the ordinary people. Now, the problem now, you have dishonest people like former President Jacob Zuma, who is now building a big inkandla in the eastern part of Swaziland. That tells you that what is happening in Swaziland is bigger than what me and you may even think, including this deal with Donald Trump. Why would a person that calls himself a revolutionary like Jacob Zuma will even go to Morocco? It just defies logic. It's water and oil, but here comes Jacob Zuma going to Morocco. On the other side, the people of Western Sahara are suffering. clearly. He will even go to Israel. That's how wicked some of these leaders are.
0: Lucky Lukele, thank you for your time this evening here, and of course unpacking for us a number of matters related to Eswatini, to Swaziland, as well as the recent fate of the three deportees. And once again, a pleasure talking to you, Lucky.
1: Thank you very much for your ear, and also the listeners at home.
0: Yeah, some good history there about the formation of Eswatini, of Swaziland, as it was known, and then currently known as the Kingdom of Eswatini, as well as Lesotho. Lesotho to a less degree, but Eswatini, yes, much more than meets the eye when it comes to the politics of the formation of Swaziland. Its purpose, its reason. Many may say that in the 70s and 80s, it was a springboard for the money laundering and activities of those who were banned from the apartheid, you know, society and apartheid community, that it was an opportunity for them to transfer money to Swaziland and then through Swaziland out the country towards the UK, etc., using Swaziland as a foothold. And that was the whole idea, that in the event of sanctions becoming overly crippling and overly overbearing, you had Swaziland, you had Botswana on one side, that would act as buffers for those who are attempting to funnel money and people out of the country. You know, what we've learned about South African history over the years, I don't think in previous years we've ever been exposed to the pages of South African history that we have to, you know, that we have, you know, recently right now, especially when it comes to the working of the apartheid government in the 70s and 80s and how they had openly colluded with states and with countries in order to become their, you know, their support base. I mean, come to think of it, that it was even the government of South Africa that was likely involved in a coup in the Seychelles. Of all countries, the Seychelles, but there was a reason. Reasoning behind it is that a lot of the money of the elite in South Africa to be hedged and to be protected against the far-reaching impact of sanctions was in fact housed in the Seychelles. And the government of the day at that time had changed. And there were many in the elite of South Africa that felt that a government change would do no good for the amount of money either stored in properties or in hard currency in the Seychelles, and therefore a coup was in fact orchestrated to remove that government. And that led to the hijacking of Air India. And this was when in the early 80s or late 70s, I believe, landed here in Durban. Colonel Mike Hoare, who's recently deceased, at that time led the operation, an old SANDF soldier. Something we hardly read about it because the news was censored back in the day. It's only now when such items of information and those reporters who are all sitting in their 70s and 80s and who were junior reporters at that time are coming out with these stories, it's now becoming more evident of how the workings of the apartheid government was in order to secure their interests, not unlike how some countries secure their interests abroad, like in Cyprus, like in Greece, etc., noting very well that this may fall, we've got a backup somewhere else. Few minutes it is before 7:30 p.m. A break from my side. We'll return to continue our discussion in a few minutes.
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4: Hi everyone, I'm Dean McPherson, the Minister of Public Works and Infrastructure. When I took office 2 years ago, the construction mafia and extortionists were threatening workers, stopping projects and robbing communities of vital infrastructure. Through the Durban Declaration in 2024 and stronger cooperation with law enforcement, we are turning the tide against them. More than 770 cases have been reported, resulting in 241 arrests and 176 convictions. In KwaZulu-Natal, construction site disruptions have fallen from more than 60 a month to fewer than 10. But the fight is not over. Cabinet has now approved the Integrated Social Facilitation Framework, the next phase in our fight against the construction mafia. It will ensure communities are engaged before construction begins with professional social facilitators, transparent information about local opportunities, and lawful ways to resolve concerns. This will make it harder for criminals to exploit communities and hijack construction projects. While the framework does not replace law enforcement, it certainly strengthens it. Those who threaten workers, demand money, or stop construction will face consequences. Together, we are restoring law and order, protecting infrastructure delivery, and turning South Africa into a construction site. Let's build a better country together, brick by brick.
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0: Well, indeed, it is the exam season for thousands of matric learners in KZN. The final weeks of the 2026 NSC examinations coincide with the country's local government elections on the 4th of November. Now, with many schools also serving as voting stations, parents and learners may understandably have questions about what happens to exam, school access, access and examination security. Joining us is Bicky Lepota from Umalusi, the quality council responsible for monitoring and assuring the standards and credibility of the National Senior Certificate Examinations. Bicky, good evening. Thank you for joining us.
1: Good evening, Junaid, and good evening to your listeners, and thank you for having us.
0: Bicky, starting with the big picture, how prepared is the examination system for the 2026 NSC exams, particularly given the fact that the election period coincides with the matric learners and their examinations?
1: Thank you for the question. In terms of the message that we gave to South Africans this morning, we're saying the overall picture is that the system is ready for the conduct and the management of the 2026 year-end examinations. By system being ready, we mean several things. One, all the question papers have been approved by Umalusi. All the learners have been appropriately registered and issued with their admission letters into the examinations. Invigilators have been appointed and trained. The same is true for your markers. The facilities where the question papers will be printed have been audited by Umalusi officials, and we are happy with what we saw at the facility spread across across the country. We have inspected some of the examination centers which are new in the system. Those are classified as high-risk centers. We're happy with what we have seen, and we know that there is a sufficient number of markers, although in about three subjects of the DBE, there is less than the required number of markers. So, but the DBE has informed Umalusi of its plans to remedy the situation. For that reason, we are saying, by and large, the system is ready. Yes, we are aware that there are local government elections in November on the 4th. We have been speaking to everybody involved, assessment bodies, provinces, and so on and so on, and we made a call to all leaders, political parties, community leaders, parents, and so on, to ensure that whatever political activities will be happening in various parts of our country, they should not interfere with the smooth running of the examinations.
0: Bicky, do you have any idea about how many schools are going to be used as voting stations and what measures are in place to ensure that the school premises and the security of the school premises actually doesn't compromise the integrity of examination materials and processes?
1: In terms of the school, the number of schools to be used as voting stations, that information we don't have as yet. But what we know is that we have 9,183 facilities. In the main, these are schools where these examinations will be administered. Remember that some of the schools that are used as voting stations are primary schools. So examinations happen in the main at high schools. So what we are saying to the public, there will not be a disruption in terms of places where the actual examinations will be taking place. Even if there are a few of the examination centers that will be used as exam centers, we know that the 4th of November, that will be used as voting stations. We know that the 4th of November is a public holiday, so there will not be any examinations taking place on the 4th of November at those particular places where people will be going to vote. So based on the plans that we have received from the DBE in the main, we are not too concerned that there will be disruption as far as the exam centers are concerned on the actual day.
0: You know, Becky, of course, many parents are asking that in a lead up to an election like this, and one hopes for, of course, a smooth process for the entire country and in the interest of the entire country. But is there a possibility, or should there be a case wherein the school becomes compromised because of safety and security prior to the 4th of November, on the day itself or immediately after? What type of backup measures are there available for learners should the facility that they have been registered with is no longer available for their usage, for whatever reason?
1: Let's just remind our listeners that it is not for the first time that something like this happening, where a voting season coincides with exam season. In 2021, the same thing happened. But what we know is that the Department of Basic Education, through the provincial education departments, are in constant contact with law enforcement agencies, because every time when there is an election, the law enforcement agencies are involved. They are involved just to ensure that the election process happens smoothly. There are no disruptions. Should it happen, well, let's say in an unlikely event of that happening, the department will always have a plan B. In the majority of cases, in every village where there is a high school, there is also a primary school, you see? So should any happen at the high school as a result of the election, learners will be taken to the nearest primary school. Or should anything happen with the block where the grade 12 examinations are supposed to happen, an alternative block of classes should be used. So we are fully confident with the plans that the Department of Basic Education has in place should anything happen to disrupt the smooth running of the exam in the identified classrooms.
0: Becky, thank you for joining us on Radio Islam International with this discussion, an important one, and hopefully it rests the mind of many of the learners and the parents at ease, also those that are using facilities close by to election venues and schools for that matter. Thank you once again for the clarification, Becky.
1: Thank you for the opportunity.
0: Well, that was Umalusi's spokesperson, Becky Lepota, who's online with us and spoke about, yes, I mean, this is not the first time that an election coincides with an examination like the examination, you know, like the matric examination right now. Unsure exactly what the timetable is. I normally have the timetable in front of me. Let me try and pull it up. No, it's not opening. Maybe tomorrow we'll discuss a bit about the matric timetable and how it fares in, you know, the writing of the traditional timetable. You know, it's always starts in the same way and ends in the same way. To see and to get an idea what type of papers are around that period of time. The third, second and third, and then on to the 5th of, you know, the 5th of November. And that will now be an important indicator as to exactly how the department has planned the entire schedule. So he's right about that, that Becky, you know, that where the talk is that whenever a facility would likely become compromised for whatever reason, there is a backup facility by way of the primary school that is close by, or in a vicinity. You don't have all schools that are used as election venues. You'll have maybe two or three of them and one or two of them unused, and that very likely will be the backup facility or a town hall or a community hall that also may be possibly used as a backup facility in order for the examinations to now be uncompromised. Interesting discussion that, and good that somebody at least picked up on it, that 4th of November is smack right in the middle of the election, of the election date, or rather the examinations, the matric examinations. And inshallah, it will not have much of a effect or impact thereof. You just have to make sure you get the place clean. I know the place can look pretty nasty and dirty after towards the end of the day, depending upon where where it was. I know I was in Ridge Park in the last 2 years ago, and when I came in the earlier morning, looked absolutely prim and proper. But by the time I brought somebody else to vote later on during the day, because you know what, they couldn't wake up early in the morning for some reason or the other, like the rest of their family. They will not be named exactly who they are, but they were only ready to vote after 4 p.m. when the line was insufferably long. Well, the place didn't look like the same place at all. I think maybe the electoral committee needs to consider having some janitors or something on site, to at least create some sort of a stipend in order for people to keep and maintain the facility during the course of the day. Well, before we conclude, important event taking place here in Durban at the NMJ Hall. And this is hosted by the IMA, the Islamic Medical Association, in conjunction with Baitun Nur right here in Durban. Family Wellness Day, and this would be on the 17th of October, on this Saturday, but the next one, wherein wellness campaigns and all forms of campaigns that are probably good for your body and good for your soul being hosted as well. Joining us this evening is Farzana Variawa to talk about the event itself. Assalamu alaikum, Farzana.
2: Wa alaikum salam wa rahmatullahi wa barakatuh, and jazakallah for having me on. Much appreciated.
0: And shukran for your time once again, Farzana. Farzana, talk to us about the Family Wellness Day hosted by the IMA Baitun Nur. Not the first time that the Wellness Day has been held here in Durban. Talk to us about what visitors can expect this year.
2: This is our fifth year in the making, so we think we're quite credible as far as the wellness event is concerned. And I think it sets apart itself with the usual stalls and fairs that are going on at the moment. We decided 5 years ago that we would open up a wellness event to get the community involved in getting treatments and assessments at either no charge or a much reduced charge. So we have a beautiful lineup for the community to come in and to take advantage of all these treatments. There's a lot going on that day, and it's going to be a bumper day. It starts at 10 and ends at probably 9:30 in the night. It was, it's specifically curated so that the community can benefit.
0: And I see, looking at the poster, that you've got some events related to health, I suppose, but cooking demos, etc., also part of the lineup. What type of activities can be expected in that time frame, Farzana?
2: Yeah, I think the most important thing that the community needs to understand is that the medical expenses right now, medical aids, medical funds, doctors, visits to doctors, GPs, optometrists is skyrocketing. So on that day, you can expect free assessments as far as optometry, dentistry, dermatology, audiology, as well as assessments by the final year students of DUT for chiropractic services. Reduced services, which I'm very, very excited about, is the cardiac tech who's going to be there, who's going to be doing heart ultrasounds for 1,000 Rand only. We are also, we've got a medic who's there, who's going to be giving vitamin B co-injections at a reduced price. If you're taking both, that's 100 Rand. Also, we're very excited to have pap smears given to our ladies at 100 Rand only. And if you know how much those cost, I'm sure that ladies are going to be very excited to have that at the fair as well. We've got a drug rehab for guided recovery. The South African National Blood Services will be there for you to donate blood. We've got a mobile spa, which will be giving, at a reduced rate, obviously, if your feet are tired after all the shopping that you're doing, because we've got a variety of stalls there. So you can come in for a foot massage, a head, neck and shoulder massage, or even take a back massage for that matter. And the mani and pedis, which are very popular with the ladies and with some men, of course, you can enjoy that as well. We do have a hairdresser in the house on that day. So if you want a haircut on that day, come on through. And if you want to straighten your hair or your beard, you are more than welcome. We have a drip bar for all your vitamin and aesthetic drips. We've got the quantum body scan, which is absolutely amazing. It tells you all the wrong things in your body, and then they give you all the right vitamins to make those wrong things right. You can enjoy a variety of vendors, as well as enjoy freshly juiced fruits and veggies on that day. We've got the bunnies. We've got rabbits. If you're having tension and anxiety and you feel really stressed out, come and hug a bunny on that day. We have a whole kiddies corner with activities on that day. So, it's a whole day. It's a whole experience, I should say. We have three stations for sugar and pressure testing. And more than that, we've got amazing food stalls, almost 20 food stalls on that day. So you can't go hungry on the 17th.
0: Correct. So you could either hug the buddy or you could have a buddy on the day itself. It's up to you, depending upon whatever gives you joy and pleasure on that day itself.
2: Farzana, shukran.
0: Shukran, jazakumullah khairan for giving us that a heads up about what the date again? 17th of October, am I right?
2: It's the 17th of October. It's at the NMJ Hall, which I think most people are familiar with. It starts at 10 o'clock, and we hope to finish, inshallah, by 9, 9.30. And it could go on right till 10 to 12, depending on how the crowd is and, what they're expecting from what our vendors are providing for that crowd. But I just want to make a plea, please, to everyone who's listening tonight. The work of the IMA Baitul Noor is an amazing one. And, we provide soup kitchens, bursary funds, free optom assessments, dentistry assessments. We go out to rural clinics providing, basic medical treatment to those who can't afford counseling services, distribution of diapers and mobility aids, which this fair is specifically about. If anybody knows how expensive diapers are, you'll know that with the increase of Parkinson's, heart disease, strokes, and cancers, we really, really need all of this. We also need hospital beds, which we distribute, we loan out for free. We're part of the renal clinic at the Ahmed Al Qadri Hospital. And of course, we give out monthly hampers as well. So I implore, I beg, I plead that please, if you're going to make a date anywhere on the 17th of October, please let it be the health and wellness for IMA.
0: Farzana, shukran for your time, and of course highlighting the event of the day itself on the 17th of October. Assalamu alaikum wa rahmatullahi wa barakatuh.
2: Wa alaikum salam, jazakallah khair, assalamu alaikum.
0: Yeah, I think I need that B1 injection after a long travel over the course of the weekend. That's still 2 weeks from now, isn't it? Maybe I'll qualify for the Molana's rate, which is always at a few percentages off that $100. Let's see what happens on the day itself. Anyway, time for us to conclude and to end. Nearly 7:50 it is. Up next, the Isha Adhan for the entire South Africa, not just here in Durban or Gauteng, but all over. May Allah subhanahu wa ta'ala keep us well on the eve of this Yawmul Jummah, and salutations upon our beloved Huzur, upon our beloved Master Nabi sallallahu alayhi wa sallam. Until we meet again, assalamu alaikum wa rahmatullahi wa barakatuh.
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1: 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Oh Allah, Lord of this perfect call and of the salah that is being established, grant Muhammad sallallahu alayhi wa sallam the wasila and the distinction, and raise him to the praiseworthy station which you have promised him. Then on the day of resurrection, my intercession will be lawful for him. Sahih al-Bukhari.
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4: The Jamiatul Ulama South Africa's IFTA department provides Islamic guidance on issues relating to the Muslim community. 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The Darul IFTA may be contacted on 011-373-8000.

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1: Assalamu alaikum wa rahmatullahi wa barakatuh. The time is 8 p.m. Making headlines at this hour, Eteguini ratepayers protest movement to contest local elections. It's Laylatul Jumu'ah, the 27th of Rabi'ul Ukhra, 1448, corresponding to October the 8th, 2026. The Eteguini ratepayers protest movement, or ERPM, has announced that it will contest the next local government elections in Durban, moving from street protest into political arena. ERPM Chairperson Asad Wafar says residents have too long been voting for political parties rather than individual candidates. He says elected leaders often prioritize party interest over the needs of communities. Radio Islam spoke to Asad Wafar about the movement's decision to enter the elections and its plans to represent ratepayers in the city.
2: But already from the outside, we can see what is happening on the inside. And this is the reason why we decided to contest the local government election. And hence we're saying from protest to power. Because the decisions that are being taken in council are not being taken in the best interest, number one, for the ratepayers of Eteguini, and then for the city itself. We can see the decline. We can see service delivery failure. We can see that the decisions or the motions that are put forward in terms of council meeting.
1: In other local news, protests have erupted in Soweto following clashes between foreign shop owners and local residents, with several vehicles set alight. The clashes come after residents marched to the Home Affairs offices in Orlando, demanding that the premises be closed. The protest followed the reopening of South Africa's asylum system to new applicants in line with the recent Constitutional Court judgment. Joburg Metro Police spokesperson Olani Fihla says about 8 vehicles are believed to have been set alight. Police have been deployed to the area, while motorists have been warned about road closures and advised to avoid affected areas. On the African continent, Zambia has signed a $1.5 billion health financing agreement with the United States after controversial clauses on sharing patient data and medical specimens were removed. Zambia's health minister, Roma Chilenge, says data sharing will now be limited to information needed to monitor and evaluate United States-funded health programs. The 5-year agreement is expected to provide a total of $3.6 billion in health funding from both countries. Zambia says the deal is separate from negotiations over its mineral resources, while concerns over data privacy has previously delayed the agreement. In our Oman news, Saudi Arabia says it has intercepted 3 Houthi missiles targeting areas in the country, including the capital. Debris from one intercepted missile damaged a kindergarten and a medical clinic. The Houthis have also warned workers of Saudi oil facilities to stay away from sites they consider targets. The attacks come after several days of strike on Saudi airports, which have killed at least 3 people and injured more than 30 others. Security analyst Nawaf Obeid says further Houthi attacks are expected, but Saudi Arabia's multi-layered air defense system is preventing most missiles from reaching their targets. Lastly, in our news, if France will release 10 million barrels of diesel from its strategic reserves in an effort to ease pressure on the fuel market and bring down prices. Prime Minister Sebastian Lecornu says the measure could reduce diesel prices at the pump by around 12 to 18 euro cents per liter. The release is expected to continue for 3 months. Fuel prices have risen sharply amid the conflict in the Middle East and disruptions to shipping through the Strait of Hormuz. France has also called on its state-owned electricity provider to maximize production ahead of winter to help prevent further increases in energy prices. In our finances, the rand is trading at 16.61 rand to the dollar, 21.95 rand to the pound, and 18.61 rand to the euro. Gold is trading at $4,132.64 a fine ounce. Brent crude oil is at $100.20 a barrel. In our solar times in the Johannesburg region, Fajr Solar will set in at 21 minutes after 4 a.m. Sunrise will be at 39 after 5 a.m. In the Durban region, Fajr Solar will set in at 4 minutes after 4 a.m. Sunrise will set in at 25 minutes after 5 a.m. Inshallah. I am Mr. Fakram Bai with your Radio Islam News. Assalamu alaikum warahmatullahi wabarakatuh.
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1: Assalamu alaikum wa rahmatullahi wa barakatuh, and welcome to the Ulama Profile. Yes, today we start earlier than normal. Normally we would start the Ulama Profile at 9 o'clock, but today is an extended program. We start at 8, and the Ulama Profile discusses a very great alim, a giant of a scholar, a person. I was speaking to somebody and he said, look, you know, Monana, there's an adage and a saying in English that says, jack of all trades, master of none. But the personality of Maulana Mansur al-Haq, rahmatullahi alayh, who we profile tonight, he was a jack of all trades and a master of all. If he wanted to do something, then he needed to master it. It's not just that he done it for the sake of doing it, but he needed to ensure that in that field that he was involved in, he was the best in it. And many people might know him for a particular thing. Some people might know him because of his poetry. Some people might know him because of his lectures. Others might be students of him. But there was so much to the personality, and there was so much to the individual that encompasses so much more than meets the eye. The family person, the teacher, the mentor. There were so many things that falls into place that we have to unpack the individual so that we are able to be inspired by his personality and be inspired by his life. And we have many guests today, so I'm going straight into them, and thereafter we will take one and one till the 9 o'clock news. So from now till 9 o'clock we will be speaking to the family, the sons, the brother, the nephews, etc.

0: After that, inshallah, then we will be doing some of the other ulama after the 9 p.m. news. So we begin with Marana Faisal. Marana, assalamu alaikum wa rahmatullah.
1: Wa alaikum assalam wa rahmatullahi wa barakatuh. How are you, Marana?
0: Marana, on behalf, alhamdulillah, and how are you doing, Marana?
1: Alhamdulillah, alhamdulillah. I was hearing your introduction. I don't think we need to even speak. If you know us at all, you really do know him very well. I'm doing well, alhamdulillah.
0: Gee, so I've been listening to him from maybe the late 80s, when I was from maybe 1990 somewhere, when he was singing in Hakim Saab and then Interaction. So I know him from that particular time, obviously, but you're our family and you'll know him much closer. So perhaps to start, we're speaking about Maulana Mansur al-Haq, and Maulana was a senior alim of our country. You perhaps can give us some of the family background of your family, Maulana?
1: Yeah, of course I can. Jazakallah. So, Waheed Saab is one of two brothers of his dad, Muhammad Nazir, who was very, very close in deen, who loved his deen, and he made sure that Maulana Mansur al-Haq Saab, my father, rahmatullah alayhi, make sure that he sit in the company of any ulama that would pass through the town in Punjab. So he is originally from the Punjab province in Pakistan, north. And they were not even Urdu. They basically speaking Punjabi initially, Punjabi. And alhamdulillah, his dad was very, very close to Deen, and he was a policeman, so he'd have an opportunity to always put the two young children always in front, Maulana Mansur al-Haq Saab and Maulana Mumtaz al-Haq. So in a very young age, there was already sitting in the company of the great Buzurg, great Waliullah in Lahore. His name was Maulana Ahmad Ali Lahori, rahmatullah alayhi. He was an illuminary and he was such a big Sufi. And people say that any dua that he made, it would be Allah subhanahu wa ta'ala would answer that dua in the 50s. And Walid Saab and Hazrat Maulana Mumtaz al-Haq Saab used to sit in his lap, and he would make dua for them that Allah ta'ala take from them the khidmah of deen. That was the first link that they had when it comes to deen. Also with Walid Saab, there's so much to uncover, Maulana Bawja, that it's like it's his personal life, and also then his link with deen, his hijrah, migration for deen, and his love that he showed to all his different asatida, to his children. He was full of rahmah, full of love and mercy, which you have already added. So him as a person growing up, he was always a leader for his younger brother, and they became orphan at a very young age. They lost their father whilst he was in his 30s. The policeman of Punjab province, they lost Muhammad, my grandfather, my dada. They lost him at a very young age, and then they had to move to moved to Karachi after basically having only mommy, and then mommy had remarried. So Walid Saab and his brother have an extremely close bond because of this move, always being together, being there for each other, and having to go through the school together. He was always looking after Maulana Mumtaz, and Maulana Mumtaz was always looking after him. So he always had this amazing bond. And always studious in school and in madrasa in his early life, ridiculously studious in the way that he would always be the top of the class in everything. And he was a perfectionist. He would never want to be anything but that. And whichever fun that he studied in, he wanted to be the best at it. So it was in school like that. And thereafter, moved to Karachi and to do hifz. and to start his alim course, and because of Allama Yusuf bin Nuri rahmatullah ali, he fell in love with Allama Yusuf bin Nuri rahmatullah ali before starting Hifz, and he said, I need to go to Binori town because there is Allama Yusuf bin Nuri teaching already. As one of the greatest most knowledgeable person of that time in Pakistan, and one of the great pupils of Allama Nursia Kashmiri. And this was the reason that both brothers, alhamdulillah, through their life, even though they have an age difference, an age gap of 4 to 5 years, but Mullah Mumtaz always was with him and always was a pillar of strength, always on his side. Throughout studies or throughout their years also, and throughout the Alim Fadil course that they started after that, it was always together.
0: You know, I remember I was coming to Rustenburg for a lecture, and then we had supper together. So we were washing our hands, and he told me, he said, you know, Morana, my mother, when she used, after she ate, and she would gargle her mouth, she would swallow that water, because you know, after you gargle your mouth, you have some food particles. And she would say, this is also the rosy of Allah, we should not waste it. And that is how particular his mother was in terms of wastage and in terms of ensuring that things do not go down. She would not take out that water because food particles would come out and then that thing would be wasted. So particular was Morana's mother with regards to even that little bit, and I have not forgotten that incident, so it happened many years ago.
1: MashaAllah. My grandmother, I had the fortune, I was fortunate to just have her for a few years. By Ijaz ul Haq, my uncle, Ijaz, he will be able to have much more information about her. But so true, she was an extremely pious woman. And she has spent her last few years in South Africa. And she is with him here in Rustenburg. It's my ummi, which we lost 2 years ago. May Allah fill her qabr with Noor, my grandmother, which was many several years ago we lost. May Allah fill her qabr. And then Nwalid Sahib is very, very near to both of them, alhamdulillah.
0: Maulana, tell me, in terms of, you made mention his link with Lama bin Nuri rahimahullah. So after then, obviously, sir, coming to Karachi, he goes to study. We know, many might know the history, but obviously for the benefit of the listeners, take us through the aspect of his asatida and his studying in Lama bin Nuri town.
1: Alhamdulillah, so I was fortunate enough to do all my kutub by Mullah Yusuf, Mullah Mansur al-Haqsa, rahmatullah alayhi, my ustad and my father. And we would hear daily the love and the severe love that he had for his asatida. And the severe the respect and the love and muhabbah that he had for them, I see it now in his pupils for him, because it's basically you sow what you are, what you will reap at the end. If you are going to be so, then the people, if you will be able to benefit from those people in such a way. So this person has not yet even started Hifz, but he's already in his mind wishing that he one day wants to be the pupil of Allama Muhammad Yusuf bin Nuri rahmatullahi alayhi, who was, he said, had such a jalal, who would walk, and he had such a jalal in him. He was most of the time gorgeous and absolutely very, very awe, just walking in front of him with awe and with amazing respect. And he was one of the best pupils and one of the latter pupils of Allama Anwar Shah Kashmiri, who was one of the great so both of them, Allama Anwar Shah and then from him comes Allama Muhammad Yusuf bin Nuri rahmatullah ali, who was at that time, who was the founder of the Darul Uloom, and himself and Mufti Wali Hassan Tonki. Both these two, Mufti Wali Hassan Tonki rahmatullah ali, started the Darul Uloom with him and they it was Jamiatul Ulum al-Islamiyah Binori Town. And Maulana's love for him was when he started his hifz. And after a year or so, alhamdulillah, Maulana completed it. And up until now, in 78, 79 years, he was still, alhamdulillah, with his hifz, excellent. Some people say walking Qurans, but this was really a proper, you know, excellent hifz in that same madrasa with the aim of being to Maulana Yusuf bin Nuri. When he finally reached that stage where he got to study under Maulana Yusuf bin Nuri, he was his best pupil. Maulana Yusuf bin Nuri loved him, had so much of love and respect for him, and he had the same, and they both brothers basically. When they reached Maulana Yusuf bin Nuri, it was not 7 years later. Maulana Yusuf bin Nuri looked at them with tawajjuh from 30 year. And then he sent them to a different madrasa to become better in the ilm or some other ulum. 2 years go to my friend and stay there for 2 years, then come back. So they had 9 to 10 years where they studied until they reached Allama Yusuf bin Nuri. And when they reached him, it was like he had already had his concentration on Maulana Yusuf Sahab, on my Walid Sahab and on Maulana Mumtaz. And then he taught them the entire Bukhari. They were not really separating at that time. Mufti Wali Hasan Tonki Rahmatullah Ali taught them Tirmidhi. And in this link, Maulana Yusuf bin Nuri Rahmatullah Ali and Mufti Wali Hasan Tonki, Maulana is basically a similar link of Maulana Qasim Sema and Walid Sahab, meaning they started something together. When Maulana Yusuf bin Nuri Rahmatullah Ali wanted to start this Darul Ulum, his first side person was Mufti Wali Hasan Tonki, who taught Tirmidhi and did the iftah of the Darul Ulum. And Maulana Yusuf bin Nuri Rahmatullah Ali, they used to give us many, many amazing, lessons about him and how he was as a person. Also jovial, but at the same time with a jeep, because similar to Mufti Radha al-Haqsab, we can see. So that is how was Mufti Maulana Yusuf bin Nuri Rahmatullah Ali.
0: So, Maulana, stay on the line. Don't go. We'll come back to you, inshallah. We have Maulana Mumtaz al-Haq, rahmatullahi alayhi son, a friend of mine, Maulana Mustafa Kamil. Maulana, assalamu alaykum wa rahmatullah.
2: Wa alaykum assalam wa rahmatullahi wa barakatuh, Maulana.
0: Alhamdulillah. So, I know the closeness that the two brothers were in terms of their life, and they were inseparable in many ways. And obviously, I mean, Maulana is your uncle. He is a legend, to be honest. What are some of the inputs that you can share with us regarding Maulana Mansur al-Haqsa?
2: JazakAllah, Maulana, for having this beautiful program that you conduct every Thursday. May Allah subhanahu wa ta'ala grant you jazai khair and steadfastness.
0: Ameen.
2: It's a wonderful program, very beneficial, because in the sense that we stay connected to our pious predecessors, our ulama, our mashayikh. And if we speak about them, then, it's a means of inspiration for us to follow in their footsteps. So may Allah subhanahu wa ta'ala reward you. I remember when Walid Sahab, rahmatullahi, when he passed away in 2017, and we had a similar program. And I read the couplet, it came to my mind. And I took note of it. I wanted to recite it one more time. Chalo kuch der ke liye mar jate hain faraz. Chalo kuch der ke liye mar jate hain faraz. Suna hai log bahut yaad karte hain mar jaane ke baad. He says that, let us, faraz, let me die for a while, because it seems like people remember us after we leave this world. Maulana, if you give me a chance, I don't know if time permits, I wanted to speak about my interactions and lessons that I learned from Hazrat Maulana Rahmatullah Alayhi. And after that, maybe a small session where I can render some of his ashar.
0: Please, Maulana, it's the time for the family, so we're going to try as best as we can. Whoever, alhamdulillah, we can accommodate. I did tell Maulana Faisal as well. That's always the family, so please do go ahead, Maulana.
2: Zakla, I'll try to be as brief as possible. One poet said very nicely, Na jaane kis gali mein zindagi ki sham ho jaye, ujale apni yaadon ke hamare saath rehne do. The poet says that we don't know when, which moment we will leave this world and our life will come to an end. So let me, you know, cherish your memories. Let this flame of memories keep burning. So the Muslim community, nationally, internationally, are all indebted to Maulana Rahmatullah Alayh for his contribution to the service of Deen, be it Newcastle, Darul Uloom, be it Pietermaritzburg, be it Rustenburg, be it Cape Town, or USA for that matter, California, or be it Karachi. Hazrat Maulana Rahmatullah Alayh's contribution was very widespread. Maulana Rahmatullah Alayh was our uncle, the elder brother of my father, Mumtaz ul-Haq Rahmatullah Alayh, and he was more like a father to us. Like how we say Bada Baap, or in our language you say Taya Jaan or Taya Abbu. If I can sum up Hazrat Maulana's life, he was brilliant in all aspects, from school days, brilliant in his Hifz days, brilliant in his Alim days, brilliant as a teacher of Kitabs, brilliant in Arabic language, Urdu language, and later in English also. They learned English here in South Africa, and later on he became an excellent orator in the English language as well. He was an excellent, he was a brilliant calligrapher. He was a brilliant poet, brilliant in his akhlaq, and a brilliant father as well. So mashallah, he had amazing qualities, and from a young age, I had seen him do calligraphy, and that is how I had a likening towards calligraphy, and I was inspired by him. And that is how I also took up calligraphy. And the other thing is, became also part of my passion, was to recite ash'ar, nazams, etc. And we grew up seeing and listening to Hazrat Maulana Rahmatullah Alayh, who had a beautiful, beautiful voice, captivating voice, and he was brilliant and versatile in all aspects. Hazrat Maulana, what can we say about him? There is much to be said. He was Yadgari Aslam. Just like your Walid Sahib, Hazrat Mufti Sahib Rahmatullah Alayh, my Walid Sahib, and many other mashayikh, may Allah subhanahu wa ta'ala fill the qabrs with noor. When we look at them, they remind us
0: of... You know, you're talking now about your calligraphy. I still have the ash'ar my father copied from your copy when you were in Darulum Zakaria Tees, mashallah.
2: We learned whatever we could, but yeah, Hamari. کمزوری ہے ہماری نااہلی ہے کہ ان کے نیک اوصاف ان کو اپنی زندگی میں ہم اپنا نہ سکے. You know, Maulana had amazing qualities. Like one of the qualities he had was, he was zahid in the true sense of it. He had zuhd. He was not attracted to dunya as well. And you know, those type of qualities, his sabr was amazing, his shukr was amazing. The way he spoke to others was amazing. He had time for everybody. He loved everybody. One beautiful thing about him, Azat, is that, you know, he understood the pain of others. You know, he was very kind. And I was reading about, you know, shuara, basically those that are poets. You know, they have these qualities in them, inbuilt qualities. They are versatile. They are charismatic. They are artistic in nature, qualities where, you know, these qualities were inherent inside them. So along with that, you know, his ilm, so this became a priceless jewel in a crown, al-jawharatu fit-taj. He was one of those mashayikh, Hazrat, that he got khilafat from his sheikh, Hazrat Maulana Shah Hakim Muhammad Akhtar Sahib Rahmatullah Alayh, just via correspondence, just via writing letters to his sheikh, he got khilafat, mashallah, alhamdulillah.
0: Subhanallah.
2: I remember when we had spent some time with Hazrat Maulana Mansoor ul-Haq Sahib as children as well. One time when I was sleeping in, as a young boy, I was sleeping in Hazrat's room, and at the Hajjud time, this was way before Fajr, I could hear someone who is making Zikrullah and Subhanallah. You know, when I got up, I saw Hazrat Maulana was sitting and making Zikrullah. So he was very particular about Zikrullah. He was very particular about Tahajjud. And he taught us You know, you have to be ashik of Rasulullah sallallahu alayhi wa sallam, but at the same time, you can be ashik of Allah subhanahu wa ta'ala. It is amazing that he tried to connect people to Allah subhanahu wa ta'ala. Maulana used to recite Quran very beautifully. He had love for Qirat, Mawalid sallallahu alayhi wa sallam also. One unique quality about Maulana Mansur al-Haq sallallahu alayhi wa sallam is that he could imitate other Qurra. We knew that in the Darul Uloom days, when students used to compete in reciting Quran, they also want to listen to Maulana's recitation. Maulana would passionately imitate Sheikh Abdul Basit Abdul Samad, and at times he would imitate Sheikh Siddiq Manshawi, rahimahullah ta'ala. So he was blessed with the recitation of Quran, Kareem, Qirat, etc. He was known as Big Qari Sahib, and my father was known as Small Qari Sahib in the environment of Darul Uloom. The other aspect of him was that he loved Arabic. They used to specialize in Arabic. And there was a time, very recently, his students will know that he completely went into teaching in Arabic. So he would use the Arabic medium to teach. And he used to say something very beautiful. I used to say that speaking Arabic is also a great sunnah of Rasulullah sallallahu alaihi wasallam. Amazing. And he was a master in poetry, master in writing as well. And he had unique qualities. One of the things that I noticed, and you notice about our akabiri, like Mullah Yunus Patel sahab rahmatullahi alayhi as well, that everyone would claim, whilst they loved that personality or that Maulana, but many people would say that Maulana loved me. You know, such a loving personality he was, embodiment of, to the extent that the young and old would say, you know, Maulana, he loved me a lot. You know, he had a special bond with me. That is what people would claim. Even his students would claim, subhanAllah. Maulana loved his students. I think his students can bear testimony to that. And he unconditionally loved everyone. It didn't matter what color, what background, what status that person had. He would love them unconditionally. He would pour out his heart to them. To the extent that if a person was depressed or was going through any problems, if they had to come sit in Hazrat Maulana Rahmatullah's gathering for a while, he would leave from there, he would stand up from there as a changed person, or as a person who has been spiritually uplifted. I remember I sent my son to go and spend some time and benefit from Hazrat Maulana Rahmatullah. My son told me that the first lesson Hazrat Maulana Mansur al-Haq Rahmatullah told him was, "Oh my son, you must learn to smile."
0: SubhanAllah.
2: He said, "You must learn to smile." And my son was, you know, amazed that what a beautiful advice this is, that whatever problem he's going through, whatever difficult time he's going through, you know, it will be changed by a simple action of smiling. And some of his students will tell you that even in teaching, before teaching, you will tell everyone to smile. If you don't smile, I will not start the lesson until everyone smiles. You know, subhanAllah, such beautiful akhlaq, such beautiful character. Maulana had time for everyone. Maulana also used to help out people as much as he could. I remember when he first had a car, and he was driving from Darul Uloom to the town, the CBD, then, you know, he gave lift to a person who was carrying a load, and he said, "Oh, my son, you know, when you grow up, you must do the same, because this is the sunnah of Rasulullah sallallahu alaihi wasallam to help those that are in need." I also have fond memories of Maulana when I was a young boy. I remember that when Maulana moved out of Darul Uloom, about half a K of Darul Uloom, then he used to walk to Darul Uloom to teach. And before he could purchase a car, or before he could even think of having a car, he bought a bicycle. And whilst all other Asatiza had vehicles, Maulana Rahmatullah Ali used to ride a bicycle. And this is a ustad, a senior ustad, who is going to be teaching tafsir and ahadith and kitabs, but he used to be so simple, a simple thing like that. He used to, you know, ride a bicycle. I remember that very fondly. So there are so much qualities of Hazrat to talk about, and may Allah subhanahu wa ta'ala, you know, grant him the highest status in Jannah. May Allah subhanahu wa ta'ala give us all the tawfiq and ability to follow in his footsteps.
0: Ameen, ameen.
2: If time permits, should I go into the...
0: Please go ahead, Maulana. The show is yours this evening.
2: You see, Hazrat Maulana Mansur al-Haq sahab, rahmatullah alayhi, was a great poet also. And he has a book also which has been published, which is called Diwan e Nasir. And my father was also a fan of his poetry. Maulana, if he wrote anything, would first read it to my father, rahmatullah alayhi. And it was that time when I heard my father saying that you should have your own Diwan. And Diwan means a collection of numerous and volumes of Ashar. So that book is also out, Diwan e Nasir. And keep in mind, our original language is Punjabi. And Urdu was something that Hazrat Maulana and my father, rahmatullah alayhi, they learned in Karachi. And they became perfect in it to the extent that the Ahle Zuban, they say Ahle Lughat, the people of the language of Urdu are the people of Karachi. When Maulana's poetry was composed and when Maulana recited it in Karachi, then the people of Karachi were Ahle Zuban. They used to be amazed and they used to be cheering him, and they used to love him for his poetry. Allah subhanahu wa ta'ala blessed him with the, you know, versatility in poetry as well. His poetry, we can say, was mulham min Allah or muwaffaq min Allah. Beautiful, beautiful message. And that's the beauty of poetry, that you can give your message in your message in a subtle way and with some lightheartedness. One of the unique qualities of Maulana was that he used to integrate various languages into his poetry. Like one aspect of his poetry was the inclusion of English into Urdu stanzas, you know, for the benefit of the layman, for the benefit of the local public, which is something very, very beautiful and very unique, and I haven't seen that much. So I just wanted to share some of his ash'ar from Diwan e Nasir for the benefit and enjoyment of the listeners, and also we can benefit from they as well. Hazrat Maulana, as far as Urdu is concerned and Arabic is concerned, he was a great poet in both languages. One share which came across my reading today, I would like to share that. He says,

0: Okay, satisfaction. Subhanallah. And this is from a different nazam, which also wrote about casting evil glances. He said, Bad nazri jo kar leta hai rozana little bit. Bad nazri jo kar leta hai rozana little bit. Wo taj vilayat ke liye rehta hai unfit. Wo taj vilayat rehta hai unfit. A person who is involved in little bad nazri evil glances, he is unfit for Vilayat, to get the crown of Vilayat. Another very beautiful couplet, which my Walid Sahib Rahmatullah Ali also used to enjoy, when he says that you must spend time with your Shaykh to the extent that you would now want to emulate him, you want to become like him. And just visiting now and again is not sufficient. That company is not sufficient and it's not called company. So he said, Do saath shaykh ka itna ke unke misl bano tum kabhi kabar visit ko company nahi karte kabhi kabar visit ko company nahi karte. And also on one occasion, he was mentioning Hazrat Shah Hakim Akhtar Sahib's, his four advices which he used to give, that you must not cover your ankles as men, you must grow your beards, you must not cast evil glances, and you must protect your hearts. So he wrote that also very nice, and I'll just share that in a few couplets, and also how he mentioned that people would flock from various parts of the world to see his Shaykh Hazrat Mawla Shah Hakim Akhtar Sahib. So he said, taking the different countries' names in his ashar, Maulana had this knack of doing this, and at times he would write Arabic ashar and put all his students' names in those ashar, also keeping the awzan and keeping the scale and the usul of shayri also in mind. So he said, Log America se Africa se England Mauritius ke reunion ke taraste jo fakat ek jalak ko hai magar unko muyassar nahi deeda. 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Then he says, don't ever cover your ankles, don't ever shave your beard, don't look at wrong. 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I hope the listeners are enjoying it. Just a few more ash'ar.
1: Maybe Maulana can do one more. We have quite a few of the family. Then after that, we'll ask the others again. Maybe perhaps Maulana do a last one.
0: Last one, okay. Hazrat Maulana said on one occasion, just thanking somebody and saying, Jazakallahu fi al-darain khayran, waqakallahu kull al-umri dayran. And some ash'ar that Hazrat Maulana wrote about Asma'ul Tabi'een, all the Tabi'een, it is hundreds of them, but it's just a few lines, and this has been beautifully composed in the Arabic language. When Hazrat Maulana Rahmatullah Alayh mentioned the names of our illustrious Tabi'een. 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
1: Jazakallah khaira so much, Maulana, for that. And that was Maulana Mustafa Kamil speaking about his uncle. Maulana Faisal, coming back to you, we've been speaking to you in the starting. I want to just share quickly with the listeners. You know, Maulana was giving a bayan on positivity and everyone was sitting. And he said, brothers, I'm talking to you about positivity. And you're looking, smile, brothers. It's the first step of positivity. And everyone just, you know, he broke the ice. It's subhanAllah, so amazing. Maulana Faisal, your father was a legend, Maulana, subhanAllah. Please, what do you have to share with us, something special?
2: What a legend is Mustafa Kamil and his beautiful reciting of Walid Saab's poetry.
1: When I look, listen to him, he has such a resemblance to your Walid Saab, amazing.
2: He does.
1: Before we go to Maulana Amir, your cousin, let's share some experiences that you have, Maulana.
2: The one that I wanted to share is about what Maulana Mustafa was saying, that he was one of the great, he loved his Sheikh so much. And he wanted everyone to know the love of Allah subhanahu wa ta'ala by following someone that you, who you know, who will be able to give you the path to Allah, Salik. And he loved his Sheikh in such a way, and his Sheikh understood that he loves him so beautifully. And Mullah Mazhar, his son, Mullah Mazhar Sahab Rahmat Damat Barakatuh, who is the son, illustrious son of Mulana Hakim Akhtar Sahab, he called me on the day. He called me just after we had completed the ghusl of Walid Sahab Rahmatullah Ali. And he said that, you know, do not be, it was such an amazing and uplifting call from him. And he said that this is my message for your family and for everyone, that do not worry, this, he is such a, he was such a person that I saw none in my life that had the dumb in them to stand up whilst my Walid Saab's program is going on. He would stand up and he'd be able to carry on the program, or maybe ask Hazrat, can I just say something here? Or can I say that one of your share? And he would carry on. And then Hazrat would say, okay, carry on and you complete it also. And then Hazrat would just a little bit explain it here and there. He said no one else had that, even that strength to do something like that. We would all sit quietly. But he was one of them. And then whilst he's speaking, he'd say, where is this certain person? Why is he not available right now? Oh, he's at the back. But please come forward. This poetry that Hazrat has written, it's got to do about you. Come through. So Mamazhar was saying that this is the type of person that you should know, that he was all the time happy and he was all the time uplifting. So do not be saddened, do not be, he has meeting with those, all his friends, all the friends that have he has passed, that have already passed, that is meeting with, and he is meeting them, and they're all going to have the best time with him, because he's going to take over everyone's majlis.
1: We speak now to Maulana Amir Nazir, the brother of Maulana Mustafa, the nephew of Maulana Mansur al-Haq, all the way from the United States. Maulana, assalamu alaikum wa rahmatullah.
3: Maulana, how are you?
1: Alhamdulillah, how are you doing, Maulana?
3: Alhamdulillah, everything is good. Alhamdulillah, Jazakallah khairan for this wonderful program and giving the family and all of us, its students and murids and followers, a chance to share our sentiments and emotions on this occasion.
1: You know, normally this program is a bit more subtle and quiet because obviously we're speaking of someone that passed away. But the nature of your uncle was jovial. It's hard not to be jovial, Maulana. And we don't, I don't mean it in a disrespecting way, but just his personality was like that. And that's why I thought it just, you know, it's just right for us to follow his personality. He wouldn't want us to be sulking, but he wanted us to take the lessons from his life.
3: 100%, you know, as a Maulana, and you know, his title is Hazrat Sheikhul Hadith, which I wanted to remind the listeners that he was the first Sheikhul Hadith in South Africa on that level, and he was Sheikhul Hadith, you know, throughout his career, mashallah. So the Sheikh al-Hadith Muhammad Masood al-Haq Sahib rahimahullah, he was the life of a majlis, the life of a gathering. You know, as children, when we used to go to Dawud, so invitations, he used to be always the life, you know, the way he was, the life of a gathering, whether it was a nikah occasion, always telling people and you know, entertaining us with his humor and his wonderful poetry. So even when there was a sad occasion, he would always tell us, you know, but to reflect on the temporary nature of this life, and we all are going to pass by it, and you know, use every moment to bring some khair to people.
1: Most definitely. So what's the one thing you remember of his life, Maulana?
3: Well, so just you know, a few things, as time is short. When Hazrat Walid Sahib Rahimullah passed away in 2017, Hazrat Maulana Masood Sahib gave the khutbah bayan, in you know, he shared his sentiments for the loss of his brother, and he told me, he told the family, and he told even in the bayan that, Bachadak, in your father, I've lost three people. I've lost my son, I lost my brother, and I lost my father. And that was his what he said about my father. And then he sang the couplets in the Jummah bayan, you know, with regards to the couplets of Abdah bin Tabib about Walid Sahib. And today we say it about Hazrat Sheikhul Hadith and both of them, that عليك سلام الله قيس بن عاصم ورحمته ما شاء أن يترحما فما كان قيس هلكه هلك واحد ولكنه بنيان قوم تهدما. So basically the loss of the Sheikh al-Hadith Muhammad Masood Sahib, the loss of the Walid Sahib, he sang it about him, that the loss of such an individual, these individuals are like irreplaceable and generational, that فَمَا كَانَ قَيْسٌ هُلْكُهُ هُلْكُ وَاحِدٍ. When the Qais passed away, it wasn't just the passing away of one individual, rather it was the collapse of an entire nation's foundation. So that Maulana said this about Walid Sahib, today we say it about him and both of them. And the couplets of the Aisha, what she said about her brother Abdul Rahman bin Abi Bakr, when he passed away, that both brothers were, you know, so my memory is the inseparable nature of both brothers, that he had said that my Walid Sahib for him was a, not just a brother, but a son and also a father, even like, you know, learning how to drive a car, getting his driver's license, everything Walid Sahib, you know, used to push him towards. And then when he passed away, he said this about him, the inseparable nature of both brothers, وَكُنَّا كَنِدْمَانَيْ جزيمة حقبة من الدهر حتى قيل لن يتصدعا فلما تفرقنا كأني ومالكا لطول اجتماع لم نبت ليلة معا. Like we were two inseparable companions of Jazima for such a long period of time that, you know, everything was inseparable. But when time came for us to separate, it was as if though Malik and I, yani Aziz Maulana and my father, despite such a inseparable companionship, never even spent a single moment together when death came. But inshallah, they are both together with all of their mashayikh in the company of Rasulullah sallallahu alayhi wasallam. And also, Maulana, to conclude, Hazrat was extremely positive individual, positive in his nature, positive thinking. And his son, Azam al-Adil Sahib, I think he'll be coming up next. He went through about 4 years of, you know, extreme chemotherapy for his cancer treatment and a brain tumor. And during that time, the iman, the tawakkul, the resilience, the reliance of Azam al-Adil, you know, it was something which is exemplary for everybody. the way he went through that while teaching in Newcastle and traveling to Durban back and forth. You know, subhanAllah, it was, we were children, we saw it happening, and we always think of that time as a time of Iman. And so in his positive thinking in general, as you know, he was extremely well-read in all of the kutub, but specifically his genres of reading was very vast, much more than the usual reading. So he would have books on his shelf, which we still have, the family has, of, you know, all Western academia scholars as well. He used to, you know, encourage the reading to improve one's vocab and style of speaking. And he was he used to really like the books of Dale Carnegie. And he said that this writer, the way he writes about positive thinking, and the two books of his, he always said he must read, is How to Win Friends and Influence People and How to Stop Worrying and Start Living. And he said that this is basically the khulasa of the hadith of Rasulullah sallallahu alaihi wasallam, which is al-mu'min al-qawi khayrun wa ahabbu ila Allah min al-mu'min al-da'if fi kulli khayr.
1: Subhanallah. Maulana, it was such an honor to speak to you this evening regarding your uncle. It's truly amazing. We say jazakumullahu khayra, and again, once again, our condolences to the family. We have on the line now with us one of Maulana's other sons, Maulana Adil. Maulana, what an amazing program, and we welcome you this evening. Assalamu alaikum wa rahmatullah.
4: Wa alaikum assalam wa rahmatullah wa barakatuh.
1: Maulana, this program has been nothing but motivational, and it's been so inspirational and spiritual. Your thoughts regarding an amazing father, an ustad, personality, scholar, Sheikh al Hadith, poet, so many things together. What can you share with us this evening, Maulana?
4: Okay, I've got something to share, but my brother and my cousins, they basically gave a lot about Bruce's situation, and I don't have much knowledge because I'm smaller than him. The fact was, I just want to speak a little bit of what Maulana spoke about my illness and stuff, and how he reacted to the situation and stuff like that. I was diagnosed with brain tumor in the 90s. So Maulana was a full-time teacher at Darul Newcastle. And those days, Newcastle was a village, basically. So we had to travel to Durban to get operated and stuff like that. So he was basically taking me to Durban, and then staying there for a couple of days, and then coming back without my mother, and going for back to Darul Uloom for classes. And that was all his efforts towards making a good parent and stuff like that. So I owe a lot to my father. I was alhamdulillah in 92. I gained back my health, and that was basically in Newcastle. Then from Newcastle, Malayam Mumtaz Raq was the inspirator for Abu to come out from Newcastle. He moved to Rustenburg, and we moved to Pietermaritzburg. So basically, every act of Abu worldly wise was instigated by Malayam Mansur Raq, Malayam Mumtaz Raq, and every act Islamically was instigated from my father, Maulana Mansur Raq. So even when they start, they learned how to drive. It was Maulana Mumtaz Raq that instigated it, and Maulana Mansur Raq followed. And even if moving out from Newcastle was the first move was done by Maulana Mumtaz, and then my dad followed suit. And then as well, and he moved to America. And then my dad as well moved to America. So basically our
1: Morana, are you there still?
4: Basically, that was the Gula Mukhtar and Mala Mansur Haq was.
1: I think we're losing Morana. We will carry on with Morana Faisal after this. Morana, are you with us still?
2: I'm still with you. Can you hear me?
1: I can hear you. I think Maulana Adil, the line
2: somewhere. You know, the thing is, Maulana Adil, he was so close to Walid that he gets very, very emotional. I'm positive that the line is very emotional. Yeah. But wallahi, this is with Muhammad coming and reminding us of the realm of Walid Saab. It's just like, as you said, it was supposed to be something of sadness, but because of how he lived, it's such an amazing program because we're feeling happy.
1: Did you get a message
2: from the youngest son?
1: I want you to read it out, Maulana. Maybe if you do it, it will speak differently to the listeners.
2: Subhanallah. So we have our the Lat Lamaki. So our youngest brother is Muhammad. Straight. We were all, as we were born, Waisab was putting our name with Muhammad. So it was Muhammad Faisal, then Muhammad Adil, then at the end, he said, this last one, it's Muhammad, straight. So he was always very close. And he had a special link with Dad, you know. And Waisab loved him. And my two sisters, they were received love. Unlike normal Alim would be, he had a different way of showing love. Hug, kiss, 100, lots and lots of kisses on the forehead, on the scarf, everywhere, and showing amazing love. So the message that I got from my younger brother now, he says, please could you give Maulana Bhauja and the listeners a message from me, the last lesson that I learned from Abu, from the last lesson that he learned from Abu, before Walid Saab got sick with Parkinson's, was that Walid Saab told him that, do you know how I see Allah? I see Allah like as if, it starts from here. The last lesson I've got from him is that Abu said, I saw Allah subhanahu wa ta'ala in a way that Allah will never punish any believer. There will never be any punishment if a person is a believer. And if there is any punishment, it will be like how the fire of Ibrahim alayhi salam was cool on him. It is going to be like that. And I believe that it will be like that for anyone who passed away with Iman. No one will get punishment in a way that he is hurt. Rather, a mu'min will enjoy that fire even like how Ibrahim alayhi salam enjoyed the fire. This is the last lesson that my youngest brother, Hafiz Muhammad, he got from Walid Saab. And this is, as we were speaking, it's all positivity. Look at how Walid Saab had this amazing thought of Allah. And you are by Allah, like how you think of Allah. And he said also, he used to always say that, inshallah, if Allah wills, I would love to read Surah Taha to on the day of Qiyamah, if I'm allowed, or wherever. But I will ask Allah for permission to read Surah Taha, because I have perfected each and every letter in it, and I love it, and I love it.
1: Subhanallah. Mama, stay on the line. We're not letting you go this evening. We've got you all. We have Brother Ijaz, who's the brother of Maulana Mansur al-Haq. Brother Ijaz, assalamu alaikum wa rahmatullah.
5: Wa alaikum assalam wa rahmatullahi wa barakatuh, and assalamu alaikum wa rahmatullahi wa barakatuh to all the listeners of Radio Islam. How are you?
1: Brother Ijaz, you've also come from that lineage, obviously, of rendering ashar. Your ashar in the different majalis are well known. But today we're speaking about a brother, somebody that you knew very close. What are some of your interactions and some of your things that you would like to share regarding Maulana Mansoor?
5: Alhamdulillah. As Maulana was very my eldest brother, Maulana Mumtazul Absar was second eldest. Alhamdulillah, very, very beautiful memories, very, very beautiful. Every time Maulana was a very, very amazing personality. Alhamdulillah, he was my mentor, my ustad, my sheikh, to guide to Allah, and a very, very deep personality. I learned

0: Yes.
1: Fall agree. 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
0: You know, there's one thing I want to share with you, Bhai Ijaz, before we let you go when we get Maudi Ahmad. So there's the, you know, I listened to Maulana Mansur al-Haqqin. I've got so many cassettes. In fact, I must take them out and transfer them. So in one of the poetry that he had written was that he said, you know, after a very long time, بعد مدة هوي, that we found a Sheikh Kamil. So in the majlis, he said, بعد مدة, he like pulled it. And he said, Rakim Sahib, I said, Kencha ki muddati bohat long hoa. That I've pulled this particular word because the muddat in the time was so long. And Rakim Sahib was, he was just in, he couldn't control his laughter. And he was so happy. And that joyful nature of Marana Mansur al-Haq, I think it what makes it, you know. But you, maybe you can sing it. I sing it, the listeners will go to another radio station.
1: Oh, mashallah. Yeah, that was a very amazing personality. In front of us, as we heard from Maulana Sheikh Mustafa Kamil Sahib, that he was the only person who could, you know, he was like, I say, in my poor opinion, that he was like, the Talib Ramtullah Alayh was a great Khalifa, that was to write a shiar, Khwaja Sahib Ramtullah, Majzoob
0: Sahib.
1: And he had that courage and that thing, and he had so much overflowing love, they couldn't control himself. So he said, Hazrat, Sunya Sunya, Aapki Liye Abhi Abhi. No, no, I wrote it. And he said, Taza Jalebi, Hazrat Wala Ramtullah Ali. Hazrat Sunya Sunya Abhi, listen, this is Taza Jalebi, and fresh Jalebi is got a different taste. And he immediately, Hazrat, and then sometime Hazrat is looking down and thinking, and Muhammad Sula going to start. He said, Hazrat, look at me, look at me. Hazrat, just look at me. Hazrat, this is for you. Hazrat, I have never heard any of this. This shiar that I am listening to, you have written. I have never heard any of this. And then he used to do the same thing to Mullah Muntazir Sahib. I only for you I wrote this thing. You must, you are the first person who is listening to this thing.
0: SubhanAllah.
1: This is Taza Jalebi, is very tasty. When Jalebi becomes stale and that, you know, Jalebi, it becomes like different taste. But when it's Taza Jalebi, everyone loves. So, Hazrat, about Sheikh, he was immersed in the love of his Sheikh, and through that he taught us to reach Allah's love. Because Sheikh is not there to take you to himself, he just bypass you and then send you to Allah. So
0: Allah
1: was coming in my mind. So he says, Sari Dunya, and another thing also I want to mention before I read, all this Ashar is written by Maulana and composed, and after that how he reads. We also learn from you how to read the Sashah.
0: So yes,
1: on his style. He's not my own style or anything. So.

I took away my gazes from the whole world and what is, and then if there were just to gain one small place in the foot of my sheikh, then

0: You see, I have taken some, what you call, goli, one tablet of love of my Sheikh, that, you know, I am immersed in the love of Sheikh. So, very, very ajeeb. You know, every ashar, different ashar. Jo, and then he also mentioned, main batata hu ki kya dega mujhe aapka ish. People say, why you love your Sheikh so much? So, also explain, what going to give me your love, oh Sheikh? Bas khuda wala bana dega mujhe aapka ish. So Sheikh, ishq of love of my Sheikh, gonna make me Allah one. That's why I love my Sheikh so much. So
1: Alhamdulillah, we have quite a few, but Jazakallah so much for your time this evening. We really, really appreciate it. Another person that was very close to Maulana Mansur al-Haq and knew him from a different perspective. One is poetry, the other is hadith, the other is his tilawat of Quran. So there are so many things. I mean, his learning of English, his learning of Afrikaans. But somebody who was very close with him as well, from a perspective of an ustad and a maktab teacher, was Maulana Ahmad Aku, and his particular interaction with Maulana from the days of Peter Maritzburg. Maulana, assalamu alaikum wa rahmatullahi.

0: وعليكم السلام ورحمة الله وبركاته to you مولانا and the listeners of Radio Islam.
1: So Maulana, we're speaking about Maulana Mansoor, and I can't tell you the enjoyment I'm getting from this program. But your interaction with Maulana, obviously your closeness, you had quite a few things that you shared with me lately. Perhaps you could share that with the benefit of the listeners.
0: Maulana, you know, you're speaking of enjoyment. As one of Maulana's students and having spent 6 years in the classroom with Maulana Mansoor al-Haq bin our ustad for the entire duration of our Alim course, there's enjoyment coupled with intense pain as well
1: with regards to
0: Maulana's demise. So, you know, I'm just going to take a few seconds just to gather my thoughts because there's so much that can be said with regards to our Honorable Ustad. Allah had favored me that I enjoyed a special, special bond with Hazrat Maulana from the day I entered the classroom right until the very end and till the time Maulana left this world. So that's something that I will always thank Allah subhanahu wa ta'ala for. But if I have to sum up a few aspects with regards to Hazrat Maulana, was his aspect of absolute humility. Maulana thought nothing of himself despite the giant that he was. And, you know, just reflecting on the poetry that was just recited by Maulana's respected brother, Ijaz Saab, you know, Maulana, everyone knows that he was exceptional with regards to his academics in the Wifaqul Madaris examination. He came out first, Maulana Mumtaz Rahmatullah Ali came out second. Despite all his academic brilliance, there were so many times in the classroom he would tell us that I had no knowledge and I knew nothing until I sat at the feet of my sheikh, Hazrat Hakim Muhammad Akhtar Sahab Rahimahullah. So his humility was absolutely exceptional. As a ustad, all the students that ever studied under him, and especially in particular his time in Peter Maritzburg where he ran Darul Ulum Nizamiya, there were so many occasions that he would ask the students for maaf. You know, it was amazing. He would constantly be worried that he must not hurt somebody else's feelings. And, you know, everybody must just be happy. So he would ask us as students for maaf if he inconvenienced us in any way whatsoever. That's number one. Number two, speaking about my personal interaction with Maulana, I've never seen such a better mentor in an individual other than Maulana Mansoor al-Haq Sahab. I often give people this example, which sometimes is hard to really put into perspective. But if we go back to Maulana's days in Mount Arai's Masjid in Peter Maritzburg, the masjid being one of the biggest in the city, Maulana being the head imam, I was a young student in the madrasa, and I think it must have been the year 2001 or 2002. My relationship was such that I could never ever tell Maulana no if he made any request to me. So despite me being unable to do something or carry out a task, if he asked me to do it, I could never tell him no. So I remember it was one Friday that he said, you know, I'm not feeling too good today. Any of you all are willing to give the Jummah Bayan today? And, you know, Maulana Bojah Sahib, you know, when that question comes from the Ustad, every student suddenly, you know, we just hushu, we all drop our heads down and look down and nobody looks up. And it was the exact same scenario. And he looks at the whole class. We were 12 students. And he said, like, you know, I'm sure somebody should be ready and somebody is willing to help me. And we're all just looking down and he looks at me and he says, you know, will you help me? You'll be ready. And I looked up, I said, Maulana, I don't have any bayan prepared, but I can't tell you no. He said, no, inshallah, don't worry, you'll do well. You'll be able to speak. I said, okay. And I, you know, I can imagine, I can still remember that day of how stressed I was and how nervous I was. And I used to have severe stage fright. I stood up in Mount Arai's Masjid, having the biggest Jummah congregation in the city of Peter Maritzburg. The allocation for the Jummah Bayan time was around approximately 20 or 22 minutes, depending on the season at that time. Maulana, I stood up and I spoke for, I think, 5 to 7 minutes, and I went stone cold. I could not say one word more. I was like, you know, shaking like a leaf, standing in front of the entire congregation. And let me tell you about my Honorable Ustad and my mentor, Hazrat Maulana Mansoor al-Haq Sahab. He stood up with a big smile and he said, mashallah, he took the mic from me. He said, sit down, bacha. He said, mashallah, what a lovely message our young student has given us, alhamdulillah. And he carried on the talk absolutely normal till the time was completed. Khutbah and salah took place, and that's how he nurtured me. I promise you, it happened on several occasions. I would sometimes speak for 10 minutes. I used to have very bad stage fright. I would literally just go completely blank and I could not say a word. Each time that would happen, he would absolutely come. He would stand up, take the mic, say, Pacha, sit down, mashallah, what a lovely message our young student has given us. And he'll continue talking till the time was exhausted. And that really, you know, took me from strength to strength. 10 minutes became 12 minutes, it became 15 minutes. And sometimes on a lighter note, they, you know, people after nowadays tell me, you know what, I think now you need to stop talking. And his blessings, you know, I always tell my students today that you don't need to be academically brilliant. You don't need to be a superstar. You can be a nothing, but all you need is one ustad to believe in you, to support you, and to make dua for you. And you need your parents' duas, and Allah will take you a very, very fine life. And that's something that I see right till this very moment. That's why I said, you know, we're trying to keep the program in terms of Maulana's spirit of happiness and joy and positivity. But it's also very difficult knowing that Maulana is no longer with us. And may Allah subhanahu wa ta'ala grant him jazai khair. May Allah subhanahu wa ta'ala grant him the highest of stages. We forever, forever indebted to him. In fact, my bond is beyond that of ustad and student. Maulana was more like a father figure. In fact, Maulana Faisal, Maulana Adil, all of them, we always were like brothers. We have that special bond with the whole family, even with Maulana Mumtaz rahmatullah alayhi, when he visited my home not long before he passed away. You know, everyone knew the sense of love and closeness that existed amongst us, and we praise and thank Allah subhanahu wa ta'ala that Allah gave us the honor of being in Maulana's company. We also seek Allah's forgiveness that unfortunately perhaps we never benefited as much as we could have, and there were so many shortcomings. But it's not the regret that we focus on. Rather, we look at Maulana's legacy and we look at every way possible, inshallah, that we can keep his legacy alive and let more people benefit from his immense ulum and his great contribution to this entire country and beyond it. When Maulana moved to America, my taluk never stopped irrespective of wherever he was. In fact, initially when he moved to America, once a week I would phone him from South Africa and I would speak to him and see how's he doing. When he came back to South Africa, I would try to visit him as often as I possibly could. You know, coming back to his humility, I remember, I think it was the year 2006, after Maulana had moved to America, I went for Umrah, and when I reached Madinatul Munawwara, in those days there were still the call boxes outside the Haram, I put bought a phone card, and I called Maulana from Medina, I called America, and I said, Maulana, I'm in Madinatul Munawwara, you know, I'm really missing you, I'm missing your voice, would you sing for me a naat? And Maulana, like, no formalities, he sang a naat over the phone while he was in America and I was in Madinatul Munawwara in the year 2006. But that was his humility, no formalities, you could phone him at any time, Maulana, I need this advice, he'll give you advice immediately. Sometimes when he was in America, I used to be missing. I said, Maulana, I'm missing you. I just need to hear you sing. He'll sing an entire naat, like as if he's singing to a whole congregation. Not like, you know, like, how can you just ask me to sing that? No formalities, absolute humbleness, humility. And may Allah reward him abundantly for all.
1: Maulana Faisal is sending me a message. You're saying, Maulana Ahmed?
0: Yeah.
1: Maulana Faisal is saying, but when Maulana told you must make tilawat with a tune, why you never make with a tune, Maulana?
0: No, we're still trying to get there.
1: Maulana Waheed, we are keeping it in terms of Maulana, but obviously we share in the pain, and may Allah subhanahu wa ta'ala make it easy for all of those that were close to Maulana and grant them ni'ma al-badal, inshallah.
0: Ameen.
1: We say jazakumullah to Mawli Ahmed. We have on the line with us now another person who's also very well versed in economics, in ifta, in lecturing, and in ash'ar as well, and that is Mufti Shafiq Jakura. Mufti Saab, assalamu alaikum wa rahmatullah.
2: Wa alaikum assalam wa rahmatullahi wa barakatuhu. Maulana Ubaidullah, and assalamu alaikum to all the listeners of Radio Islam International this evening.
1: Mufti Saab, I mean, in true honor, you probably could have done 2 hours about Maulana Mansur. I started listening to your Juma as well on the bayan that you gave of Maulana. It was so motivating. What are some of the sentiments that you have regarding Maulana Mansur or Haq Saab, rahmatullahi alayhi?
2: Jazakumullah, Maulana, and Allah reward you for having this sort of program. The reality and the fact of the matter is that Allah subhanahu wa ta'ala snatches away ilm from us by taking away great ulama. Allah does not take away ilm by blanketing the books that we have. Those books remain, but this ulum, this fazl, this connection with Allah subhanahu wa ta'ala gets snatched away for us. And really, there is nothing that can replace that. Allah subhanahu wa ta'ala forgive us for not taking the full benefit that we were supposed to have taken. I want to use the very limited time that we have available to share with you some of the lessons that Maulana taught us from his marvelous verses of Urdu poetry. And he was an expert in Urdu poetry. He was a multifaceted, multi-talented individual. Allah subhanahu wa ta'ala really and truly blessed him, and it is up to us to now learn from the things that he has left behind for us, because he has left a lot of treasures behind for us. And Nabi alayhi salatu wa salam said, "Inna min ash-shi'ri hikmatan," many a verse of poetry is drenched in hikmat and in wisdom. And I want to use the limited time that I have today to share one or two of these great lessons that Maulana gave in little couplets, please. One of the verses that Maulana mentioned was, "Khud apni raay pe chalne ko pairvi nahi kehte, khud apni raay

He said that being self-opinionated in matters, just making your own decisions, ruling with an iron fist, just may having your own view on matters without consultation, without speaking to elders, without following someone, that is not called terawi. It is not called following someone. Rasulullah sallallahu alayhi wa sallam said in one hadith, ma khaba man istakhar, wala nadima man istashar. A person who does mashwara, who consults, and then he makes decisions, he will never ever regret the decision that he made. You know, and Maulana has encapsulated this so beautifully in this verse of Urdu poetry, and he says, Ghulami nafs ki karne ko bandagi nahi kehte. And if you are going to be the servant of your nafs, you're going to be the servant of your carnal self, and that is not called being the servant of Allah subhanahu wa ta'ala. And we are urged throughout the Holy Quran, the ahadith of Rasulullah sallallahu alayhi wa sallam, that we should be the servants of Allah subhanahu wa ta'ala, and we should not be the servants of our nafs and our desires. In this very same poetry, Maulana mentions an amazing verse of Urdu poetry, and perhaps I mentioned in the Jummah talk that I gave as well on Maulana's life, that perhaps I understood this verse more after Maulana passed away as compared to when Maulana was living. Since I got the news of Maulana's passing away, that whole day it was just this verse that was on my tongue and my lips.

0: 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love of Allah subhanahu wa ta'ala is. And he says in the next stanza, he says, tumhare chahane wale ko dozakhi nahi kehte. Oh Allah, whoever wants you, oh Allah, whoever has made an intention that they want to get you, such a person will never be a dozakhi and will never be one who is a dweller of the hellfire. Such a person will definitely be, inshallah, a dweller of Jannat and the gardens of Eden and the gardens of bliss and happiness. So, and we pray that Allah subhanahu wa ta'ala elevate Maulana's status, Allah subhanahu wa ta'ala grant us the reality of these ash'ar in the hereafter, and Allah subhanahu wa ta'ala allow us all to benefit from these great ash'ar, inshallah. I think my time has expired.
1: Maulana, we say Jazakallah, you know, we have so many people, really, it's something that's amazing. But inshallah, we will always get you on, you always have a special place on the radio. We say Jazakumullah so much for your time, and we will get Maulana on again, inshallah.
0: Jazakumullah.
1: So we have on the line with us now Maulana Muhammad Kubadia. Maulana is from the youngest students of Maulana Mansoorul Haq, and when I say that, Maulana was from the last batch of students that graduated under him, the Bukhari Sharif, and Maulana then also had the opportunity of reading Taraweeh with Maulana Mansoorul Haq Sahab Rahmatullahi Alayh. Maulana, Assalamu Alaikum Warahmatullah.
2: Wa Alaikum Salaam Warahmatullahi Wabarakatuh to Maulana and to all of the listeners of Radio Islam. Jazakallah Khairan for hosting this show and for allowing us also to contribute to it.
1: Maulana, your interaction with Maulana and your some of the lessons that you've learned.
2: I think, you know, Maulana, it's very difficult to actually speak about Mansoor al-Haq. I think, of course, the emotions, because whilst, of course, the family is there, Mansoor was like a grandfather to us, like a father to us. He never ever treated us differently, but he always treated us as part of his family as well. Alhamdulillah, since the time when Mansoor al-Haq came back to the Jami'ah, we had the pleasure of doing Zawawi Salah with Maulana Mansoor. So throughout the month of Ramadan, the 27 nights, we used to spend the month of Ramadan with Maulana Mansoor al-Haq. And there are so many incidences or so many stories, I think, which we can relate. But I'll just mention two parts in terms of what I personally noticed from the life of Maulana Mansoor al-Haq. Number one is the concern in our body here for every single person. I think as students, he was always worried about us as individuals, and not just worried about like the academic side or anything else. We used to travel at night. So I'm staying in Omondi in south of Johannesburg. We used to travel, myself and four other individuals. We used to travel to Mayfair, to Mansoor al-Haq's house. We used to perform Taraweeh Salah. And he used to always be concerned about the safety of the roads, whether we reach home safely. He used to be worried about our concern about our families, how they feel that we're coming out at night as well. And even when we used to read Taraweeh, he's continuously be worried about putting us through any taklif, putting us through any sort of distress. And every single night after Taraweeh, he is to ensure that he does not leave us, except that he leaves us with some food, or he must have a dessert or something with him. He will make our khidmah. So I think that's just one part in terms of the life of Maulana Mansoor, and there's so many more parts. Even after Taraweeh, Maulana Mansoor actually used to do something for us. Maybe he used to sit in a circle, and it's called Dorfani, where each one of us had to read one verse of the Quran, and then the next person would continue for the Jews, which was coming the next day. So, for example, Surah Al-Fatiha, I would read Alhamdulillah Rabbil Alameen. The next person would read Ar-Rahman Ar-Rahim. Then Muhammad Sur himself would read Maliki Yawmideen. The next Hafiz would read the next verse like that. And like that, we would read the entire Jews for the next night. But the purpose of it, he did it more to assist us, and he would assist us in terms of our recitation, in terms of the memorization as well. And during those moments, would also provide us with tafsir, and even in terms of how to pronounce certain words, qira'at, etc. So, but the purpose I'm really saying, and the point I'm really trying to show, is demonstrating the concern that he had for us as students. And the second thing, I think, I just maybe mention as well, alhamdulillah, we had the opportunity to be very close to Mansoor Haq, and we, of course, in his home, so in the home environment, in a more intimate space. And one thing which we always noticed about Mansoor Haq was the relationship that him and Apa, Mansoor Haq's beloved wife, the relationship that they had was, I think, something unmatched. Imam Faisal can maybe touch on it as well. But if Apa said something, without a doubt, he would always accept it. If she used to come and say, no, it's now time for the students to go home, he would immediately want us to go, because that was what his family said. And even when we used to go for programs, we that once, for example, went on the 27th night of Ramadan, went to Halakrin for Khatam of Quran Jalsa. And Mansoor actually wrote out an entire poem, it was two hands which he completed. Mansoor Haq, together with his famous poem in English about the two hands, he also wrote out a poem in Arabic with the twins' names, and he made sure he presented it to the students as well, out of the concern, out of the joy and the happiness for the hifz. Coming back to the point, even when we go for Bukhari Jalsas and we take Mansoor Haq, or we go for Jumu'ah Bayans and we take Mansoor wherever, we would always be worried that when he comes home, if he was invited to a dawah, how can his family be left and not be invited? So he must take home food with him, or he must stop at a restaurant or something and purchase something to make sure that when he goes home that they also have something. And I remember the last Bukhari Jalsa we actually took in the opportunity to take Mansoor for, and we came back and the madrasa was supposed to send food, but it slipped our mind, the students, to take the food. And by the time we got on the highway, we remembered, and now we said, oh my God, what are we going to do? So Mansoor made sure that we go to Mayfair, we find a place that is open to take, even if it's something small, but just to take home for Mansoor's family. And I think to me that shows, because you often say, if you want to really know someone, then ask a person's family, a person which is closest to them. And it shows a concern that Mansoor has for his family.
1: Thank you so much for your time. It was Maulana Muhammad Kuvadia. Maulana Faisal, so many messages, so many interactions coming along, mashallah. Let's bring you back on, and maybe something you can share from your brothers, sisters, nieces, yes, something that you want to get on the radio, Maulana.
3: Of course, Maulana Bauja, while it's going on, I'm getting a lot of messages from the family. My brother is sitting next to me and he says that let everyone know how he loved the Quran, that he started writing it and he completed the entire Quran in the most beautiful calligraphy. Well, and he gave it then to my sister as a gift. It is in six diaries, and he's written the entire Quran in different colors. And when I opened it, and after his passing, I told them, this is the love. It's like a love letter. So when you love someone, you write something like this. This is what Abu was doing. He made it in the most beautiful calligraphy, the entire Quran from start to end. It took him 5 years towards the latter portion of his life. That was his love for Quran that they wanted me to share with everyone. And the other thing that one of my sisters also says is that I, as Maulana Kuvadia just said now, he also was someone that was very close to my mom. And she says that, tell Maulana Bauja that dad learned English immediately when he was in South Africa, and then he also went. He mom wanted to learn how to sew, but using wool, and a machine that you use with your hand, which you slide left and right. So Walisa bought it for her, but because she did not know English, he would go to the school where they teach how to make that a sweater or make pants out of wool. And then he learned it, and he would come back every day and teach her what to do until she could actually make a complete woolen jersey or a woolen pant, wood wool pants as well, on that machine. That is how much love he had for her. And in the last page of his book, he says in the poetry, he says there that dunyawi zindagani to thi mukhtasar, tum hame rahe ulfat mein kyun mil gaye. That this early life would have been, it was a short thing for me. But what happened? Why did you come across and come in my path? Hum akele hi kar lete tay ye safar. Tum hamera hai ulfat mein kyun mil gaye? I would have done this journey easily alone. It's a short journey. I would have done it alone. But you now came away on this path, in the path of love, and you came and met me. He was absolutely, he was someone that had an amazing love that he had for my mom. Even though they were not on the same level, he was very, very well read and written. And she wasn't someone that went high into education, but still he never let it be known. We only found out later that she really didn't do much when it comes to, you know, and he was extremely on the other side. Also, the other thing is there's he showed a lot of love to his nieces, to Ijaz Saab and to all of them. Those the two from Brother Ijaz, they have even written a beautiful letter about how beautiful their ustad was. I don't know, is it there are so many guys in Cape Town that also need to. Sister Bushra and Sister Wadiha, please make me mouth. I don't think I'm going to have time to read the love that you guys have shown in this letter. But wallahi, the people in Cape Town need to want to speak. But they have
4: so
3: shown.
4: We have one more Morana, and then we have one of the ulama from Cape Town. So let's take more Mufti Uzair. Mufti Saab, assalamu alaikum wa rahmatullah.
5: Wa alaikum salam wa rahmatullahi wa barakatuh. Ma'a ubidullah sahab. Jazakumullah khairah. Waited me online.
4: Ameen. So Mufti Saab, you taught with Mufti Saab, with Morana Mansoor al-Haq, your interactions at the Jamia. Let's share it with the listeners. Like, what was it like as a senior ustad, all of your juniors, the atmosphere within the Darul Uloom where you taught?
5: Morana, I've got no words to express about Sheikh al-Hadith Hazrat Mansoor al-Haq Saab's teaching, his mentoring at the Jamia. Maulana, I would say it was phenomenal. It was extraordinary. It was remarkable. It was different. It was impressive. Maulana, when he began his teaching at the Jamia, he told the management to write on the gate of the Jamia, Yurjal Kalam Ba'd al-Dukhuli Bil-Arabiya, that everybody is going to speak in Arabic at the Jamia.
4: So,
5: then he would build rapport with the students, with the Asatira in different ways. So with the Asatira, he was a senior, Hazrat Mara was a senior, but he had a friendly connection. He had mutual respect and understanding. He would enter the staff room, and at times he would share an idea, he would share a thought, he would share a piece of poetry, and sometimes an advice. One ustad was once running out of the Jamia for some chore or work of his, and he tells him, stop right there at the shoe rack. And he says, where are you going? So the individual said where he was going. So he says, the hadith says, أجملوا في الطلب. The whole hadith goes, أيها الناس اتقوا الله وأجملوا في الطلب فإن النفس لن تموت حتى تستوفي رزقها. But he just said that much of it, أجملوا في الطلب. That's the motto at seeking a provision, at seeking a living. But أجملوا has Jamal in it. And Maulana was Jamal, his entire life had Jamal. It was profound. So he just said that much, Ajmilu fit palab. And that Ustav said, thereafter when I was driving, I drove cool, I drove nicely, because Maulana just said that one word to himself. So Maulana would build rapport with everybody at the Jamia. Maulana, I would say that Hazrat Maulana's passing away is just not a passing away of any individual. Imam Shafi'i rahimahullah said some individuals attributed to Muhammad ibn Himyar al-Hamdani or others, مَرَّزِيَّةُ فَقُدَ دَارٍ وَلَا شَاتٍ تَمُوتُ وَلَا بَعِيرُ وَلَا كِرَّزِيَّةُ فَقُدَ حُرٍّ يَمُوتُ بِمَوْتِهِ خَلْقٌ كَثِيرُ. it's not a great loss. The loss of a house is not a great loss. The loss of a sheep or the loss of a camel is not a great loss. But a great loss is the loss of a complete personality. Because of the passing away of a complete personality, many hearts die. So, Manana, at times, once he entered, like Manana's respected son, Manana mentioned about the Quran. At one time, he entered the staff room with the Quran, and he said, "See this Quran, I've written it by myself." And it was so beautiful, mashallah. One day, he entered with a letter of Yusuf Binori, rahimahullah, and said that, "See this date, see the date on this letter." And it was dated 1976. He said, "I wrote to Hazrat Maulana Yusuf Binori Rahimahullah after reaching South Africa." And Maulana, on the same page, on the same letter, he replied. And he advised Maulana Qasim Sima Rahmatullahi Ali, also the legend, that look after Hazrat Maulana. I've sent him to South Africa. He said, then Maulana would say, Maulana would look after that advice of Hazrat Maulana Yusuf Binori Rahimahullah, and he would and we would eat together, and he would show so much love and affection. And that love and affection, Maulana, it was Maulana did not teach it to us in theory, but in practice. Maulana, like the speakers before, Maulana Kavadia, etc., said that he taught us how to love our spouses in practice. Mana, he's simple. Hazrat Mana's lunchbox, at times he would eat half and he would say, "Half is for Ben." And he would close it. So through his practice, he would teach his juniors that respect his respected spouse. And through practice, he taught us how to respect our brothers. Manana's younger brother was younger than him, but he would respect him. When he would speak of him, it would seem as if he's speaking of his elder. And in turn, when Mumtaz Rahmatullahi Ali would speak about Manana, it would be the same. It would seem as if he's speaking of a fatherly figure, a father of his, and it would remind us of the hadith of Rasulullah sallallahu alayhi wa sallam, "Laysa minna man lam yarham saghirana wa yuqif kabirana wa fi riwayatin wa ya'rifa sharafa kabirana wa yu'adhif sharafa kabirana." So Manana, there's so much to say about Manana. I'll just say one or two things. One day he entered the staff room and he said, "You know, determination and resolve, high ambitions, desires and big goals, you see, these have no limits except the limit you put to it, except the limit you set." He said, "So set high ambitions, have high goals in life." So he just put a ruh in you, in a person that he's speaking to. One day, he came to the Jamia and he says, "You know, Hakim Akhtar Rahmatullah Ali used to say, I wish I had a helicopter. I wish I had a helicopter." And I see the same. "I wish I had a helicopter." And we said, "Where's Manana coming from? I mean, why does he want a helicopter? Hazrat Manana, Allah Ta'ala has given him everything. But right now, why a helicopter out of all things?" Then he says, Hakim Sab used to say, "I wish I had a helicopter. I would fly with a helicopter east and west, north and south, and spread the love of Allah." And I say the same. "I wish I had a helicopter to spread the love of Allah all over."
1: Subhanallah. So we say Jazakallah so much for your time. We have on the line with us now Maulana Rafiq from Cape Town. Maulana, assalamu alaikum wa rahmatullahi wa barakatuh.
6: Alaykum assalam wa rahmatullahi ta'ala wa barakatuh.
1: Alhamdulillah. Maulana, your thoughts regarding a person who was an ustad and a fatherly figure. Maulana Mansoor al-Haq, please share it with us.
6: you know, my time goes back, you know, since 1977. That's almost 5 decades. And you know, and if I listen to everybody now, and I, you know, it could be fair of me not to say that I don't get envious, because I enjoyed Maulana Mansoor al-Haq and Maulana Mumtaz al-Haq. So you must understand, when anybody hears we speak of Karisab, then we will speak of small Karisab and we will speak of big Karisab. So small Karisab of Mumtaz al-Haq, Maulana Mumtaz al-Haq, rahmatullahi alayhi, and big Karisab used to be Maulana Mansoor al-Haq, rahmatullahi alayhi, Allah grant him both Jannatul Firdaws al-A'la. But my connection with both ulama, as I said to you, stem from 1977 when I first set foot in Darul Uloom. And I met the both brothers when they could not speak a word of English. And so you could understand, and we could not speak a word of Urdu either. And we could not even speak a word of Arabic. And we had to get some form of, how are we going to speak to each other? How are we going to understand each other? Because I went into the Hifz class of both Ustaz, and then I went into the other classes after that. So we had to get some form of communication going. And miraculously, both Karisabs used to, first big Karisab obviously came, and then brother came after that, you know. And the point is that whenever he spoke of small Karisab, he never used to call him by name. He always used to call him small brother or brother. And this is the adab, you know, the adab that both Karisab, especially big Karisab, because we are speaking about him now, this is something that he has taught us, respect. But if I take my connection with Karisab, there was a time where Karisab called me his colleague, and yet I was his student. I taught Karisab how to play table tennis. I taught Karisab how to play tennis and table tennis. I taught him how to drive. I taught him, we taught him how to speak Afrikaans, we taught him how to speak English. He said to us, you teach me Afrikaans or English, and I teach you Arabic or Urdu. And this is how we went along. Karisab never acted as a teacher to us. He was more like a brotherly figure to us. He was more at a later stage, he became our father. And if it wasn't because of the hidayat of Allah subhanahu wa ta'ala and the guidance of Karisab, I wouldn't be what I am today, alhamdulillah rabbil alameen. So my thanks is to Karisab. You know, I become very emotional when I heard the news of small Karisab first, and I become very emotional. We were 4 or 5 people visiting him, Hafiz Abu Luda, Mawla Ismail, Muhammad, our attorney, Sheikh Abdurrahman Sayyidi, Sheikh Abdurrahman Alexander. We flew up to Karisab to conceive, and then the 5 of us flew down for his janazah. Fortunately, they kept the janazah for us because of the ta'aluk we had with Karisab. Myself went, Hafiz Abu Luda went. In Hafiz Abu Luda is the first half student that completed under Karisab, under the Karisab. Then our lawyer, Sab Sheikh Ismail Muhammad, his brother, Mawla Muhammad, Anwar Muhammad, that took bayah with Karisab in the later stage of life. And then Mawla Anwar Peter, that is the principal of Qasimul Ulum, that always invites Karisab to Cape Town when he does the Dorat of Hadith, you know, Bukhari. So our connection in Cape Town with Karisab was very, very, it's a special connection, because we got both of the brothers in their, not even in their prime, but before the prime of their life, alhamdulillah rabbil alameen.
4: Maulana, it was so beautiful. I wish to have spoken to you much more, but we say Jazakallahu khairan, and may Allah unite us with them in Jannatul Firdaws al-A'la, inshallah.
6: Amin ya Rabbal Alameen. Amin ya Dua. Assalamu
4: alaikum. We have the last guest for this evening, and I want to apologize to all. There were so many that was there, and my phone was buzzing so much within the last 2 hours. Maulana Ibrahim Saida was also very, very close to Maulana, and they developed kind of a friendship as well. Maulana, assalamu alaikum wa rahmatullah.
7: Wa alaikum assalam wa rahmatullahi ta'ala wa barakatuh. Barakallahu feekum for having this lovely program, and to all the listeners who have listened to the different incidents and examples of our beloved, I don't know where to start, grandfather, father, teacher, etc. First of all, I feel so inadequate to be speaking after such about such a luminary, after in the presence of his children and after so many other senior ulama have spoken before me. But just on the day that we got the news that I will call him Sheikhul Hadith, and I will just want to emphasize this part. When I got the news that Sheikhul Hadith had passed away, I was inconsolable. I was actually not at home. I was with a friend, and they didn't answer what was happening. And the quality of inheritance of his father's nature was in Mawlana Faisal. I only stopped crying when I spoke to Mawlana Faisal. Immediately, I did not bother to trouble them, phone them, ask them, because I knew they would be busy. Then Mawlana Faisal phoned me. He actually consoled me. And that just shows that he inherited this love that his father had, that Hazrat had for everyone at all times. And I think also what needs to be highlighted in the few minutes that we have is that not many people, because of their great tawadu and humility, consider or rather are not aware of how these both brothers, Mawlana Mumtaz al-Haq and Mawlana Mansur al-Haq, rahimahumullah, played such major roles in the ta'sis and the foundational phase of higher Islamic learning in South Africa. It only goes to show that when Mawlana Qasim Sema Sahib, rahimahullah, was looking for people who were sent, these two extremely competent brothers. And as an extremely junior student, deeply interested in the sciences of hadith, and we've heard a lot, much has been spoken about the poetry. Alhamdulillah, that was a very, very great quality of Sheikh al-Hadith. But we must not forget that this was one of the greatest Sheikh al-Hadith that graced the lands or the ground of South Africa. And when I heard about him being the Sheikh al-Hadith of the Jami'ah, I was there just for the Bukhari Sharif, what we will call the Dora. And we sometimes are stuck in this mindset of being afraid of our teachers, afraid of our ulama, afraid of our asatiza. But never, not once, did Hazrat ever put that in us. And as I can't remember who, but someone mentioned before me that Sheikh used to say, "Ibtasimu, smile, or else I will not start the lesson." And there was a couplet, I can't get the exact words, but he used to say, "A smile costs nothing." And I'm not starting this Bukhari lesson if all of you are not happy. So this has been repeated across and across. We heard of these luminaries, and then to see them, to meet them. Well, I didn't have the fortune of learning under Mawlana Mumtaz Sahib, rahimahullah. But just a few things about Sheikh al-Hadith was that, yes, definitely, no judgment of anyone, no malice, no hatred. During my own Dora year, I fell down in the Jamia, and I was given the advice by the doctors and most of the concerned asatiza that, you know, you go home and you get better. I didn't want to. Ramadan was around the corner. And Sheikh al-Hadith used to tell me, "You okay? Lie down, sleep down, sleep and listen to Bukhari." So this I will never ever forget. Many other asatiza also made me very comfortable, but he went through extra lengths. He taught with love and made each person feel loved as well. And this Asahul Asanid has been and Tabi'in has been circulated a lot, but there are many, many other recordings, in fact, that Mawlana Mansur Sahib made of the, for example, Shuhada of Bi'r Ma'una and Yamama. And one thing that in particular I'll see on this topic is Asma'ur Rijal, and knowing each narrator or each person in the Sanad, where they came from, who this I never came across until after when I journeyed to Sheikh Awama Hafidhullah. I never knew the science existed, and Sheikh Mansur used to make this a very, very important thing for us. And when he noticed that someone was interested in this, then he would go deeper into it, and jarh and ta'dil also. So I think we often look a lot about the other things that make us, that uplift us, yes, but this should also uplift us, that each and every person that brought the hadith to us was important to him. And then the topic of his relationship with Apa. I remember one or two times we went shopping for a few things in Mayfair, and we couldn't find exactly what Apa wanted. And he said, "No, let's go there and there and there until we found the exact item." So you know. Growing up, us youngsters, we need to also inculcate this.
1: We've come to the end of the program. I know we've got, but we've just come out of time. I want to just stop you there. I want to say Jazakallah so much for your time this evening.
8: Jazakallah, Dr.
1: Faisal, Jazakallah, Maulana Mustafa, Maulana Amir, Bai Jaz, each one, whoever participated in any way, we say Jazakumullahu Khaira. It's been an amazing spiritual upliftment 2 hours that we've had. We close the program with listening to Morana's rendition of the Naat, and thereafter the news, and thereafter we close the program on that, inshallah. May Allah subhanahu wa ta'ala bless one and all. Jazakallah to Morana Faisal, the family, and all of those that listen.
8: This was amazing, mashallah. Allah yukrimuk.
1: Ameen, ameen, inshallah. Barakallahu feekum. We say Jazakallah, and on that we listen to Morana's rendition of a Naat that he used to like, and thereafter the program will end, inshallah. From myself, Ubaidullah Boja, Assalamu alaikum wa rahmatullahi wa barakatuh.

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1: Genocide is not a legal abstraction. 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
3: Assalamu alaikum wa rahmatullahi wa barakatuh. The time is 2 minutes after 10 p.m. Making headlines at this hour, Minister Mamluka Kubai says the Constitutional Court's ruling on asylum applications does not automatically give asylum seekers refugee status. It's Laylatul Jum'ah, the 27th of Rabi'ul Ukhra, 1448, corresponding to October the 8th, 2026. Justice Minister Mamluka Kubai says the Constitutional Court's ruling on asylum applications does not automatically give asylum seekers refugee status or permanent residence in South Africa. She says the ruling requires people claiming asylum to be given access to the asylum process so that their applications can be assessed according to the law. Applications that are fraudulent, unfounded, or do not meet legal requirements can still be rejected. Kubai says the ruling has placed pressure on Home Affairs with large numbers of people arriving at refugee reception centers. Government is working to increase processing capacity, improve identity and biometric checks, and speed up the assessment of asylum applications. In other local news, KwaZulu-Natal police have called on officers from other stations across Durban Metro to help deal with unrest and violence in the city center. Police say the violence reportedly started after foreign nationals allegedly attacked a demonstrator who was walking with a group heading to an anti-migrant protest. The demonstrator suffered a broken leg. At least 14 vehicles have since been set alight, while some foreign-owned shops were looted or torched. Police spokesperson Robert Nechewunda says additional officers from outside the province have also been mobilized if needed, as police monitor reports of groups gathering in parts of the city.
4: To control the situation, we're still keeping numbers on the ground to ensure that if there are any flare-ups, we're able to react quickly.
5: Yeah.
4: We are told that there were two groups which were marching this afternoon. There was a group which was marching against gender-based violence, and the March in March, which was marching at the Office of Home Affairs.
3: On the African continent, the World Food Programme is urgently seeking more than $30 million to continue providing food and nutrition to Congolese refugees in Burundi. The WFP says it needs about $5 million every month to support refugees across the country. Without additional funding, food supplies could run out as early as October. Around 33,000 Congolese refugees are currently staying at a camp established in December last year. The UN says more than 22,000 refugees have already returned to the Democratic Republic of Congo. In our Oman News, Yemen's Houthi movement says it now considers Saudi airspace a theater of military operations and has warned international airlines against flying to the kingdom. The warning follows attacks on two Saudi international airports that killed three foreign nationals and injured dozens of people. Saudi political analyst Khalid Batarfi says the attacks are unlikely to weaken Saudi Arabia. He says the Houthis have made similar threats before, but Saudi is now better equipped to defend itself.
5: Houthi were attacking airports in particular, and they attack also oil installations. And every time they use their propaganda, primitive propaganda, to warn airlines, airports, and others not to function. But this didn't work in the past, and it will not work now. I mean, today they are weaker than before. The government is stronger.
3: Lastly, in our news, French police have used tear gas and water cannon to disperse protesters as demonstrations over the country's education system enter their third week. High school and university students, along with teachers' unions, are demanding more teachers, better school buildings, and improved facilities. The protests have spread from schools in disadvantaged communities to other parts of France. The government has acknowledged concerns over teacher shortages and education infrastructure, but faces pressure over how to increase spending while dealing with a budget deficit and rising debt. Further student and trade union protests are planned in the coming days. Coming now to our finances, the rand is trading at 16 rand 61 cents to the dollar, 21 rand 96 cents to the pound, and 18 rand 61 cents to the euro. Gold is trading at $4,126.05 a fine ounce. Brent crude oil is at $100.20 a barrel. In our solar times, in the Johannesburg region, Fajr Solar will set in at 21 minutes after 4 a.m. Sunrise will set in at 5:39 a.m. In the Durban region, Fajr Solar will set in at 4 minutes after 4 a.m. Sunrise will set in at 25 minutes after 5 a.m. Inshallah. I am Ishaq Rampai with your Radio Islam News. Assalamu alaikum wa rahmatullahi wa barakatuh.
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2: 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And joining us on the line is Maulana Ibrahim Baum. Maulana, assalamu alaikum wa rahmatullahi wa barakatuh.
3: Wa alaikum salam wa rahmatullahi wa barakatuh. And assalamu alaikum to all the esteemed listeners of Radio Islam.

0: Maulana, the last program, I think it was about 2 weeks back, Maulana commenced the discussion on Nabi Sallallahu Alaihi Wasallam's dealings with those who were disputing. In that program, Maulana spoke about the harms of disputes and also the ways or the manners in which we should deal when disputes do come along. Today we look more into the book itself on the dealings of Nabi Sallallahu Alaihi Wasallam with those who were disputing.
1: Yes, I think it because we are coming back onto the program after almost 3 weeks, it might be just beneficial for us just to go through some of the points that were made very briefly. I think we started off by saying we are human beings, are social beings who interact. And interaction, when you have interaction, there's always disputes. During the course of Southern Africa Ulama Forum, I sat in one of the sessions on mediation and arbitration. And the presenter, Mufti Ismail Kaji, said that disputes are not abnormal. What is abnormal is not learning from it and not making an effort to reconcile those differences and conflicts. So, but conflicts is not something that we encourage. It is something that happens when people get together. Abdullah ibn al-Hassan ibn al-Hussein was asked, what do you think of disputes and arguments? He said, it spoils all friendships and severs firm relationships. It is, at the very least, a means of overpowering others in argument, which is the strongest cause for the severance of relationships. So that it is, and therefore Allah Ta'ala tells us in Hajj, Al-Hajju Ashhurun Ma'lumat, فَمَنْ فَرَضَ فِيهِنَّ الْحَجِ, upon whomsoever Hajj becomes faras, then he should not commit guna, immorality, and should not fight with people. Now, why does Allah make mention of fighting in Hajj? Because you are in Hajj, you are all the time interacting with people, and the propensity and the likelihood of disputes become more. So then what do we do with regard to, you know, how do we try and resolve disputes? How do we deal with it? I made mention of four ways. One is avoid disputes before it happens. So Nabi Allah Ta'ala in the Quran says, وَإِذَا خَاتَبَهُمُ الْجَاهِلُونَ قَالُوا سَلَامًا. When the jahil approach you and they involve you or engage you in argument, say salama. I don't want to get involved in it, you know. So walk away from an argument. Even with regard to people whom you are worried that you are going to get involved with them in an argument, then don't break ties, but keep less with them. So that's the first way. The second thing is consider unilateral withdrawal. Just walk away from an argument. Sometimes even if you are right, Nabi Karim Sallallahu Alaihi Wasallam said in the hadith, I guarantee a house in paradise for one who gives up argument, even if he's right. But even if you're right, the fact that despite being right, you walked away from an argument, Allah will guarantee you a house in Jannah. The third thing is forgiveness. Now, forgiveness is a right to which you are entitled to, but you forego it for the sake of Allah Ta'ala. وَجَزَاءُ سَيِّئَةٍ سَيِّئَةٌ مِثْلُهَا. That the legal recompense for a wrong that has been done to you is to do a likewise wrong. But فَمَنْ عَفَى وَأَصْلَحَ, but he who forgives and he reconciles, his ajr is with Allah Ta'ala, his reward is with Allah Ta'ala. So forgiveness. Then the fourth thing is compromise. Compromise means you come and you sit around the table, which unfortunately today people don't do. They sit and they have arguments and they go into legal arguments and lawyers' letters, don't speak to me, speak to my lawyer. Sometimes sit down around the table. You know, if you get a good person who mediates, you might be able to reach an agreement without spending money, you know. And Allah Ta'ala in the Quran says, وَسُلُوا خَيْرٌ. Sula is good. Now, what is sula is, you let go of some of your rights and you keep some of your rights, you know. So what you let go and what you keep is your prerogative. And you compromise on that. You say, all right, a person is owing me 100,000. I come to an agreement, right? You pay me 75,000, but pay me within 6 months. For example, I'm just giving an example. So you come to a compromise where you bring your what is owed to you a little down, but you give him less time for him to pay you. I'm just giving an example. That is sulah, compromise. And then the last is you go for mediation and arbitration to someone whom you got trust in. So there's five ways of resolving a dispute which I made mention of. And really, every conflict is reconcilable, provided we have the heart to do so. Allah Ta'ala in the Holy Quran says, وَإِنْ خِفْتُمْ شِقَاقَ بَيْنِهِمَا فَبَثُوا حَكَّمَ مِنْ أَهْلِهِ وَحَكَّمَ مِنْ أَهْلِهَا. If you fear shiqaq, a difference of opinion between husband and wife, then let there be a representative from the husband's side, from the wife's side, and let them come together to discuss the issue. And Allah Ta'ala beautifully says, إِنْ يُرِيدَ إِصْلَاحَ يُوَفِّقِ اللَّهُ بَيْنَهُمَا. If they seek reconciliation and they seek to resolve the issue, Allah will bring them together. So this is the way we are supposed to deal with conflicts, which I spend an entire hour on it. And today we just sort of gave it in brief.
0: JazakAllah khairan, Mawlana, for giving us that recap on that discussion. And of course, the way that we should go about dealing with conflict or dealing with disputes when they do arise. And this is something that we cannot avoid, that we see it in our societies, we see it in our families, communities. There will always be some sort of dispute or disagreements, but it's important to learn on how to deal with these situations.
1: Definitely. So I think what is important is now the dealings of Nabi Sallallahu Alaihi Wasallam with those who were disputing. How did Nabi Karim Sallallahu Alaihi Wasallam deal with people who were disputing? So Nabi Karim Sallallahu Alaihi Wasallam, in disputes between people that many a times came to the Prophet of Almighty Allah, because Allah Ta'ala had made him such that people used to refer to him. Even in the Mithaq of Medina, Nabi Karim Sallallahu Alaihi Wasallam was made the ultimate arbiter and the judge and the ultimate ruler and leader of the entire Medina, which comprised of not only one group of people, but the Muhajirin, the Ansar, the Aus, the Khazraj, the three tribes of Jewish tribes of Medina. All of them agreed on Nabi Sallallahu Alaihi Wasallam to be the ultimate arbiter and the ultimate leader. So Nabi Karim Sallallahu Alaihi Wasallam, Inna anzalna ilayka al-kitab bil-haq litahkuma bayna an-nas bima araka Allah. Allah has revealed the Quran for you to make ihkam, for you to decide amongst people. So Nabi Karim Sallallahu Alaihi Wasallam judged between disputants in a way that gave the right to the one who was deserving. So Nabi Karim Sallallahu Alaihi Wasallam judged in the way that was deserving. Sometimes he used to reconcile between differing parties, remind them of Allah Ta'ala, warn them against even taking a small portion of their brother's or another person's rights, and against persisting on falsehood. Let me repeat that. Nabi Karim Sallallahu Alaihi Wasallam used to reconcile between differing parties, reminding them to fear Allah Ta'ala with regard to taking even a small portion of another person's rights, against persisting on falsehood. And he used to give the one deserving of the right his proper right. And he many times used to reconcile between differing parties using what I previously made mention of the aspect of sulah, bringing people together by sulah, compromise. And Nabi Sallallahu Alaihi Wasallam would make them despise the cause of the pre-Islamic ignorance, tribalism, and partisanship. And he had reminded them about good character and conduct in interaction between people. So that was how Nabi Karim Sallallahu Alaihi Wasallam used to deal with people, and then we will, inshallah, give further examples with regard to it.
0: Malala, in terms of interaction from our listeners, what should we expect?
1: Just to see what type of interaction did people have in terms of disputes, whether it be disputes between wife and husband, between family members, between business partners. How did you find the dispute, and how did you deal with it? I think that's important. How did you deal with disputes in your life?
0: An important question, and one that many of us could learn from. So let us know. The WhatsApp number here in studio is 0727861548. that when disputes do come about, whether it's between the husband and wife, sometimes it could be even between siblings, you have disputes, family members, community. How did you deal with it? What do you find is the best way to deal with it? Let us know on the WhatsApp number, and our line is also open. Our lines are also open, so you can give us a call on 011-854-1548. Molana?
1: Yes, so Nabi Karim Sallallahu used to advocate reconciliation many a times. Come to a middle ground, try to reconcile. Don't carry the antagonism, don't carry the bitterness. Would first try to reconcile between the disputing parties, even if it meant that some of them would give up some of their rights. Now, the very famous and a beautiful incident, Ka'b ibn Malik reported that he had a debt that was owing to him from Ibn Abu Hadrad, another companion, and owed him to be paid back to him. And he met him near the masjid, and you know, sometimes it happens outside the masjid, you meet a person who is owing you for some time, and you tell him that, you know, when are you going to pay my money? You know, it's already so long, you promised me to pay 2 years ago, and it's another 2 years and we haven't done anything. And they raise their voices in the mosque to the point that Nabi Karim Sallallahu Alaihi Wasallam heard them while he was in his home. So Nabi Karim Sallallahu Alaihi Wasallam opened this curtain, came to find out about what the dispute was, and he said, "Oh, Ka'b, ya Ka'b." And Ka'b said, "Ya Rasulullah, I'm at your service." So Nabi, he said, "Ya Ka'b, reduce the debt he owes you. How much he's owing you? Reduce it." And he signaled with his hand in a manner that indicated that lower it by half. So Ka'b said, "Ya Rasulullah, I have lowered how much he's owing me by half." And then he told Ibn Abu Hadrad, "Get up now and go and pay it immediately." So, I mean, what a beautiful way Nabi Karim Sallallahu Alaihi Wasallam resolved the whole thing. You know, so they were making a noise with regard to how much debt is owing. Nabi Sallallahu Alaihi Wasallam told Ka'b, "Reduce the debt." And Ka'b said, "Ya Rasulullah, I've reduced it to this extent." Nabi Sallallahu Alaihi Wasallam said, "Ibn Abu Hadrad, go you now and go and fetch that money and go and pay it right away." So the matter becomes resolved. If you're going to say, "Right now, I'll pay it after 2 years again," then the dispute lingers on. Go and pay it right again. Ibn al-Jawzi, rahmatullahi alayhi, said, Nabi Sallallahu Alaihi Wasallam ordered to him was an advice. And this shows that the judge has a right to persuade the two disputing parties on agreeing on a reconciliation if he views that there is some sort of benefit in that. So what happens, so when a person who is a mediator is, so first thing is you sometimes try to mediate and sometimes you arbitrate. Mediation is, just to understand, to make it easy, where a mediator cannot force an agreement. So many times, I've been a mediator many occasions. So many times people, you know, they accuse you or they tell you, you didn't say who's right and wrong. The mediator is not obliged to say who's right and wrong. It's not his responsibility to judge who's right and wrong. The mediator only facilitates an agreement between the parties. And that agreement is not even his. He can meet the parties separately or someone tell him, "Listen, this is a reasonable offer, take it." You know what I mean? But he can't impose it. So in mediation, the right to accept or not to accept an agreement is between the parties. The mediator only facilitates that. And many times people say, "But you mediated, you didn't say who's right and wrong." You are not supposed to say who's right and wrong. That's an arbitrator's. No, so someone comes to you and say, "You arbitrate on our matter." I normally stay away from arbitration because it is much more onerous, much more burdensome. Because now the arbitrator must listen to both arguments. He must find out the correct thing. He must examine, cross-examine, ask questions, ask for documentation, ask for evidence. And then, you know, whatever doubts he got, he asked the person against whom it is, the person who is leading the evidence, he must give evidence. The person who, against whom the claim is, if there isn't sufficient evidence, he must give an oath. He must take an oath. So all of that is on his place. And then he decides on who's right and wrong, and he gives a verdict. That's an arbitration. But mediation is not that. Mediation is the person that brings people together. He facilitates an agreement. He listens to both sides. And then he tells them, "Listen, consider this, consider that. Look at this option, look at that option." And he tries to facilitate and bring people together to reach an agreement. So that is the mediation. So Nabi Karim Sallallahu Alaihi Wasallam used to also use this in terms of reconciling between people through the means of sula, a compromise.
0: It's very important that Maulana mentioned, and the difference between the two. I think sometimes people get confused. They go with the intention, or they want someone to mediate between a matter, and then they also want someone to be the judge and say, but tell us, give us a ruling, who is right and who is wrong in this situation. But when you are going for mediation, then of course it's to facilitate an agreement, as Maulana mentioned. It's 9:30. This is the social program on Radio Islam International. There's a few messages that have come through, but we'll go to our half hourly headlines. When we come back, we'll read out some of the messages that have come through and continue with this discussion on how Nabi Sallallahu Alaihi Wasallam dealt with those who were disputing.
2: This is a social program with Maulana Ibrahim Bum. Call 011-854-1548. Tweet at Ibrahim Bum.
0: How the Prophet Sallallahu Alaihi Wasallam dealt with those that were disputing, how Nabi Sallallahu Alaihi Wasallam treated them. And that's the discussion that we are having today on the program. Maulana, there's a few questions or other messages that have come through seeking some advice on this topic. The first one says that what they have learned from disputes or arguments is that it brings out the worst anger in you. And it so happens that you can never forget the hurt in the words that were said. But of course, we turn to Allah subhanahu wa ta'ala to save us. The continuation of fighting slows you down eventually till you come to a point where you don't even want to fight back or say anything back.
1: It is one of the harms with regard to disputes and arguments that many a times people don't realize is this, that in your anger and in your pursuit to score points, you forget that while you are reaching out and harming someone else or trying to harm someone else, you are in the process harming yourself. There is no one who can harm others without harming himself. So I think that is one of the things that many times people don't pay sufficient attention to. That in your anger, trying to score points against the person whom you are angered towards in the dispute, you're also harming yourself. And many times I see it, man, that, I mean, a person can resolve an issue, but it keeps lingering just to prove a point. And I think that is one of the most tragic aspects with regard to, you know, a dispute and an argument.
0: And the next message, Maulana, it's seeking some advice. How do we deal or let go of family members' ill behaviors? Cousins who cut you off for no reason, the more you try to connect, the more they are nasty. But I know it affects my peace. I just want to let them go to maintain my peace and my health.
1: You see, there is Nabi Akrim Sallallahu Alaihi Wasallam said, "Laysa al-wasilu bil mukafi." He does not fulfill the rights of relatives who believes in tit for tat. If they are good, I'll be good. If they are not good, I won't be good. If they don't want to keep with me, I won't keep with them. Why must I force myself to impose myself upon them? The rights of relatives is not like that. The rights of relatives is far more greater than that. Nabi Akrim Sallallahu Alaihi Wasallam had said, when Allah Ta'ala created the rights of relatives through the means of the womb, because all our relationships come from the womb of the mother. So it tied itself to the arsh of Allah Ta'ala saying, and Allah Ta'ala said, why are you tying yourself to my arsh? And it said, I want some special reference and special privileges to me. And Allah Ta'ala said, I give you this privilege. I will keep close to those who keep close to you. Those who keep relationships, I will keep them close. Those who break relationships, I in turn, Allah Ta'ala will also break relationship with them. So I think it's important for us to understand that. Secondly, Nabi Karim Sallallahu Alaihi Wasallam, one day a person came and said, Ya Rasulullah, I do good to my family, they don't do good to me. I try to reconcile with them, they break with me. I try to treat them with kindness, they treat me with ignorance. Nabi Akrim Sawsam said, as long as you are doing what you are doing, you are throwing sand on their faces, and Allah will honor you and Allah will reward you as long as you are doing that. So the point is, we don't have to be good to our relatives based on how they treat us. We have to be good to them because Allah has commanded us to do so.
0: And that's an important point, that be good to your relatives, be good to your family members. And there's great virtue in that. It's the quality of a believer that they will join family ties and keep that family ties, and there's a reward, even if they are not good to you, if you are good to them. Malala, and when it comes to coming back to the book and the way that Nabi Sallallahu Alaihi Wasallam would deal with those that were disputing, Nabi Sallallahu Alaihi Wasallam would also remind them that it's a good action to reconcile. It's a good action to move past the dispute and reconcile.
1: Yes, I mean, one. I mean, there's only very few instances in the life of Nabi Karim Sallam that Nabi Karim Sallallahu Alaihi Wasallam missed out being the Imam in Masjid al-Nabawi. Very few instances. One was at the time of his illness, where Abu Bakr radiallahu anhu made 17 salats from the time of Thursday Isha time till Monday Fajr time. And if you count that, that's 17. And from then, after that, Nabi Karim sallallahu alaihi wasallam passed away before Zohr on that Monday. So 17 salats ago. And one was when the people of Quba, two tribes of Quba, were fighting. And to such an extent that Salih ibn Sa'd, the companion, said the people of Quba were fighting and the people of Medina heard that even to this extent they were throwing rocks at one another. Nabi Karim sallallahu alaihi wasallam was told about it and he said, let us go and reconcile between them. And Nabi Karim sallallahu alaihi wasallam went after Zuhr. And while coming back after speaking to them and reconciling them, Nabi Sallallahu Alaihi Wasallam got late coming back for Asr Salat. And Abdul Rahman ibn Auf radiallahu ta'ala anhu, because of Nabi Sallallahu Alaihi Wasallam not being there, he went ahead to perform the Asr Salat. So one of the reasons why Nabi Karim Sallallahu Alaihi Wasallam must, and I always tell the ulama, Mawlana Ibrahim Daya Sahab, that Nabi Karim Sallallahu Alaihi Wasallam didn't must any imamate for so long. Right. And today, young ulama don't want to become imams. They say, no, it's too difficult, too burdensome. Nabi Sallallahu Alaihi Wasallam made it for the rest of his whole life. Subhanallah. And he never missed it while he was in Medina, except one or two occasions. Maybe this was one of the occasions. And one of the occasions he didn't make it for was because he went to reconcile two people who were fighting, or two tribes who were fighting in Quba. Subhanallah. An important thing. So how Nabi Sallallahu Alaihi Wasallam... So there was also once there was an argument, and one person said, you know, I take an oath, I'll never forgive you. I'll never really reconcile with you. You are always like this. And Nabi Sallallahu Alaihi Wasallam said, where is the one who was taking an oath that he will not do something good? The man replied, I mean. And Nabi Sallallahu Alaihi Wasallam then told him and said, no, you know, you try to reconcile as far as possible. So this was something that Nabi Karim Sallallahu Alaihi Wasallam always, to the best of his ability and to the influence that he had, encourage people to reconcile. And people who are in such positions as ulama or people who are the elders in the family should try and do the same.
0: No, just on that point, Bolana, I read somewhere that they say that you should never make a decision when you're angry. And sometimes in the heat of that moment, when you're arguing or when you're in a disagreement with someone, we sometimes say things or take these types of qasams or these oaths. Then later on, we regret what we said and the decision that we made.
1: You know, ulama have written that a qazi must not give a judgment when he's angry. And a teacher, an ustad, must not discipline people when he's angry. Right? Now, this happens, and of course now you don't get corporal punishment, although sometimes the people do it. But there is no doubt whatsoever that when you go and do things in anger, you go either beyond or afterwards. So it's important that we keep that in mind, that we don't do things in anger. Even a husband, and this is where many a times this, anger, I gave a talaq in anger. Ya Allah, why did you give a talaq in anger? Why did Allah Ta'ala make the husband in charge of the talaq and not the woman? Because Allah Ta'ala expected you to behave responsibly with it. You know, many a times, as I said, I told you many a times a husband comes to the jamir and said, I gave a talaq, but now I'm regretting I was in anger. Why did you give? My wife told me that you are not a man if you can't give it. So I said, what you did? So I said, no, she provoked me, so I gave it. So I said, yes, you're true, you are not a man. Because if you are a man, you would have just took a step backward and said, no, listen, let us think about it later on when we're not angry. It's never, ever beneficial for people to argue on a matter when they're angry. Either one party backs down and remains calm, and if both of them are angry, they must leave the argument for another time. Because in anger, they're not going to resolve anything.
0: So, another comment, question that has come through, Maulana, just on this topic. It says that my husband and I are constantly arguing. I can count now from the month how many days we were actually happy with each other. There are very, very few. Sometimes I do feel it's better off if we were to separate.
1: Well, the point is, again, I said, don't argue when you're angry. Rather sit down in a more calm, composed manner, maybe over a cup of tea, over fruits. You sit and you discuss your matter and try. Both parties must try to reach an agreement, you know. I posted a small saying on my status, you know, last night, you know, which we said that any particular matter that comes up for a good relationship is based on appreciating the similarities and respecting and resolving the differences. So any good relationship is where the similarities, you say, alhamdulillah, we agree upon this. And respecting the differences and trying to resolve the differences. I think that is what a good relationship is based on. So I think it's important that we try to achieve that. And sometimes it's so easy to say I'm better off being divorced. But I mean, divorce is not the best of options. I'm not saying it's a haram. It is a permitted option. But you must always look at, will I really be better off then? Many a times people make that decision and afterwards they tend to regret it also. So, yeah. So in terms of answering your question, try and find a way that people can deal with something, in a more calm manner without arguing and trying to resolve the difference, or at least coming to some understanding with regard to your differences.
0: Now, Maulana, we did ask, how to deal or with it when there is disputes or arguments. And someone has dropped a message and says that in my experience, when it comes to disputes or arguments, especially when it's with difficult people who always choose to argue instead of being understanding, there are some people that their purpose is to argue. They don't want to understand the other person's point of view. And they say, I found peace in silence. That just to remain silent and being friendly, but you keep a distance too. I've also learned that it's not necessary to share my opinion with someone who will most likely find fault with it. Silence is a winner.
1: Ask me about it. Yeah, some people, you're never going to win an argument. You maybe just leave them. وَإِذَا خَطَبَهُمُ الْجَاهِلُونَ قَالُوا سَلَامًا. Jahil doesn't necessarily mean a person who is a jahil. In terms of definitely being a jahil, he might be a PhD, but in his mannerism is jahil, you know, sits and looks at and find. I when I look at some of the people who got no work whatsoever, the only work is to sit and look at other people, see what they said, listen to their bayans, and they tell you that, you know, we are opposed to you, you are a batil, but they sit and listen to you every lecture, every word, and they see you every, your every action. Sometimes you're not. I'm sorry. Another day, you can't get everyone following you. You can't have everyone you agree with. You agree with the people who are like-minded. Those who you don't agree with, I never ever recommend breaking ties. All I will say is just keep less ties. And especially certain times, you can't break ties. Yes. I mean, if it's your uncle or is your brother, your sibling, you can't break ties. So if you can't break ties, just keep little and see what happens.
0: Just minimal interaction. You are friendly to them, you greet. It's not to say you shouldn't do all of that there, but there's no need to get into a lot of discussions with them if you find them to be difficult. Maulana, you can continue.
1: Yes, so Nabi Akram Sallallahu Alaihi Wasallam, sometimes used to also then bring about a situation where if the matter is not reconciled and he tries to reconcile, then he used to rule according to Islamic law, and sometimes he used to give people their rights. Now, that requires a certain degree of authority, right? And a person, and especially in today's time, one of the problems is you don't have a khilafat. So you don't have someone who has got natural authority to be able to give a ruling, unless people go to court and the court rules, because the court got an authority. Whether that authority is right or not, what Nabi Sallam, Abdullah ibn Zubair, narrates, a man from the Ansar disputed Zubair radiallahu anhu regarding some waterway of the Harra area of Medina, right? An area with rocks that they used to water their date palm trees. They both used the water for the trees, which was from a stream, a source of water that was coming. So Zubair radiallahu anhu's farm or agricultural land was first, and the Ansar was slightly lower. They went to Nabi Karim Sallallahu Alaihi Wasallam, right? And then Nabi Karim Sallallahu Alaihi Wasallam said, Zubair, water your land. And the moment it gets enough, you get, then allow the water to go forth to your neighbor. Right? So the Ansari man said, you have given a ruling because he is the son of your aunt. He's your cousin. His mother, the Safiya radiallahu anha, is your foy, your poopy, your paternal aunt. Nabi Sallallahu Alaihi Wasallam became angry and said, O Zubair, now water your land, hold back the water until you feed and water your plants completely. All right? And then you let it go. So then Nabi Akram sallallahu alaihi wasallam made a decision. And the decision was that the person upon whom the water comes first, he has a right to use that water and then let it go. So Nabi Karim Sallallahu Alaihi Wasallam initially told Zubair, just water your plants and just use the water very minimally, and thereafter you give it over, you know. But when he accused and he said, Ya Rasulullah, you gave a ruling because of him being your cousin, then Nabi Karim Sallallahu Alaihi Wasallam enforced the entirety with regard to his rights. Oh Zubair, you got the right to use that water to your heart's content and then only allow it to go after you have used it. So sometimes Nabi Karim Sallallahu Alaihi Wasallam used to, when there was no reconciliation, he would rule according to Islamic law. And that is also some way of dealing with the matter. But in our situation today, you can only do that if both the parties give in writing to a mediator and arbitrator, they would agree upon the mediation and agree upon the arbitration. Therefore, in the Jamiat, we have a recorded and a template where both parties have to sign before they come for mediation and arbitration.
0: It's important to have that as well, because we've seen, Molana, sometimes a person will come and they're not happy with the decision, or they're not happy with the agreement or what has been put forth, and then they would, you know, go to someone else or change the story somewhere else. And many times people know how to spin a story to get the decision in their favor.
1: Yes, that actually happens a lot of times. So I'll just give you another example with regard to it. So in the next incident, Nabi Karim sallallahu alaihi wasallam made mention that there was a... So one, Nabi sallallahu alaihi wasallam used to tell the people to reconcile, otherwise he used to enforce the Islamic law. And sometimes Nabi Karim sallallahu alaihi wasallam, while giving and dealing with the matter, used to remind them that not to speak lies and not to resort to false oaths to make the decision in their favor. So while Ibn Hujr, I was the messenger of Allah, he says, when two people approach with regard to disputing with regard to a land, so one of them said, this man seized some of my land which I owned during pre-Islamic era. And Nabi Sallallahu Alaihi Wasallam said, you say this is your land, what evidence do you have that this is your land? In today's time, we would say, show us the title deed, or show us some aspect with regard to that you are the owner. And if you can't give evidence, then the matter goes to the person against whom you have the claim that he has taken your land, and he must give an oath to confirm that this is his land. The man said, if it is reliant on his oath, then he will take that land by false promises. Nabi Karim Sallallahu Alaihi Wasallam said, that is the Islamic way. Al-bayyinatu ala al-mudda'i wal-yaminu ala man ankar. That the person who is making the claim, this person made the claim, this is my land, he must provide evidence. And if he doesn't have evidence, then the person against whom the claim is, either he provides evidence, and if there is no evidence from his side, then he must take an oath that this is my land. And that oath must be in front of two people or in front of the people. Then he said that this is your only choice. And then Nabi Sallallahu Alaihi Wasallam said, whoever takes the land of another person unjustly through the means of false oath, Allah will be angry at him. Right? And then there's another very interesting incident. This is very interesting. Raja ibn Haywa, among the Tabi'in, says that his father Adi, a companion, a man from Kinda, named Imra'ul Qais, disputed with a man from Hadramaut in Yemen. They went to Nabi Karim Sallallahu Alaihi Wasallam with regard to some land. Nabi Karim Sallallahu Alaihi Wasallam ruled that the man from Hadramaut, because he made the claim that this is his land, must bring evidence. And he, since he couldn't bring evidence, Nabi Sallallahu Alaihi Wasallam told Imra'ul Qais to give an oath that the land is his. The man from Hadramaut said, if you are giving him the right and chance to give an oath and take the land, then by Allah, my land will be lost. He will just go and give a wrong oath and a wrong qasam. And then the land will be his. So Nabi Sallallahu Alaihi Wasallam said, whoever gives an oath and lies to take someone else's property will meet Allah while Allah is angry with him. Raja said, then the Messenger of Allah subhanahu wa ta'ala read the ayat in Surah Ali Imran, إِنَّ الَّذِينَ يَشْتِرُونَ بِأَهَدِ اللَّهِ وَإِيمَانِهِمْ ثَمَنًا قَلِيلًا. Whoever exchanged the covenant of Allah by an oath for a small price will have no shame in the year after. If you are going to take worldly wealth by taking a false oath, you will have no shame in the year after. Allah will take you to account in the day of Qiyamah. So the person Imra'ul Qais said, Ya Rasulullah, tell me what is the meaning of what you are saying? He said, the person from Hadramaut must give evidence. And if he doesn't have evidence, you must give oath that it is your land. And if you give oath, then it becomes your land because he doesn't have the evidence. So Nabi Karim Sallallahu Alaihi Wasallam said, he said, Ya Rasulullah, what happens if I give up my right? So he said, you've got the right to do it. So Imra'ul Qais said, Ya Rasulullah, bear witness that I've given him my land. I don't want to take this matter further. I don't want to take an oath. Although I feel entitled, I feel that it is my land, I can take an oath, but I give it over to him. For the sake of a land, what am I going to fight? So this is the situation with regard to, how Nabi Karim Sallallahu Alaihi Wasallam dealt with disputes. I mean, so beautiful examples that we can learn to bring into our lives.
0: Certainly, the examples that we need to learn, the examples that we need to bring into our lives as well. Maulana, we've come to the end of the program this morning. Anything else Maulana would like to add on before?
1: No, there's so many things. Maybe we should do one more of this stuff. I like this last portion. I'll just give a small pen. Nabi Karim Sallallahu Alaihi Wasallam also told people when they used to dispute and come to Nabi Karim Sallallahu Alaihi Wasallam, I'm a human being.
0: Right.
1: And a dispute come to me, I will deal according to what is put forward in front of me. Right. So a person talks lie or he is, eloquent in speech, and then he comes and he takes a decision on. I don't know the ghaib. I don't know the unseen, And he comes here and he tells me something. I'm a human being. So Nabi Akram Sallallahu Alaihi Wasallam, I'm a human being. Although there is a great difference between us as human beings and Nabi Sallallahu Alaihi Wasallam. Some people come in more eloquent in arguing their case, and if I rule in their favor, then remember that if they are unjust in what they have claimed, then they have taken a piece of Jahannam, right? So either they take that piece of Jahannam or they leave it. So it does tell you that sometimes a person can falsify evidence or falsify situations for his own benefit. But you must remember that Allah Ta'ala knows what is happening and he will have to bear the consequences with regard to it. If he, for example, through the means of eloquence or through the means of other ways, put forward his case. And never mind, people like the Jamiat Ulama, who sometimes can get carried away by the eloquence of speech or what is presented. Nabi Karim Sallallahu Alaihi Wasallam said, it could happen to me also. But the person who is doing it will have to be fearful of Allah Ta'ala on the day of Qiyamah.
0: Jazakumullah khairan, Maulana, for joining us this morning. Jazakumullah khairan, Maulana, for discussing this important issue and the lessons that we can learn from the life of the Prophet sallallahu alaihi wasallam. And inshallah, we will continue with this discussion next week.
1: Okay, inshallah.
0: Assalamu alaikum wa rahmatullahi wa barakatuh.
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0: Assalamu alaikum wa rahmatullahi wa barakatuh. Imagine this beautiful scene. The world is still asleep. The streets are quiet. The sun has not yet risen. Most people are enjoying the comfort of their beds. But somewhere, a believer wakes up, performs wudu, puts on his clothes and leaves his home to walk to the masjid. Why? Because Allah has called him. There's something remarkable about the believer who leaves the warmth of his bed, especially on a cold morning, to stand before Allah. Nabi sallallahu alaihi wasallam said, "Bashir al-mashaeen fi dhulmi ila al-masajid bin-nur at-tam yawm al-qiyamah." In Sunan Abu Dawud and Jami' Tirmidhi, there is a narration in which Nabi sallallahu alaihi wasallam said, "Give glad tidings to those who walk to the masjid in darkness of complete light on the day of Qiyamah." Consider the contrast. You walk through darkness in this world, and Allah promises you light in the hereafter. But what makes this journey even more beautiful is that Nabi sallallahu alaihi wasallam taught us a dua to be recited along the way. The dua transforms an ordinary walk into an act of worship. Nabi sallallahu alaihi wasallam taught us, "Bismillah, tawakkaltu ala Allah, wa la hawla wa la quwwata illa billah." In the name of Allah, I place my trust in Allah. There is no power and strength except with Allah. Three powerful messages, Bismillah, in the name of Allah. You're reminding yourself that your day begins with Allah. Before your business, your work, your appointments, your responsibilities, you acknowledge your Creator. Tawakkaltu ala Allah, I place my trust in Allah. You are stepping into a day whose events are unknown to you. You do not know what challenges await you, what conversations you will have and what difficulties you might encounter. But you say, "Oh Allah, I do not know what the day holds, but I know that you are in control." Wala hawla wala quwwata illa billah. There is no power or strength except through Allah. You're acknowledging your dependence of Allah. Your intelligence, your wealth, qualification, connection are all blessings from Allah. Ultimately, you cannot achieve anything without Allah's assistance. So the hadith mentions that the person who recites this dua, "Hudita wa kufita wa wukita." Hudita, you've been guided. "Wa kufita," you've been sufficed. "Wa wukita," and you've been protected. Three words the angel announced. "Hudita," you've been guided. "Wukita," you've been sufficed. "Wa wukita," and you've been protected. What a beautiful way to begin the day. So before you've even reached the masjid, you sought Allah's guidance, sufficiency and protection. Amongst the beautiful du'as, "Allahumma ja'al fi qalbi nura," oh Allah, place light in my heart. "Wa fi lisani nura," and light on my tongue. "Wa fi sam'i nura," and light in my hearing. "Wa fi basari nura," and light in my sight. "Wa min fawqi nura," and light above. "Wa min tahti nura," and light beneath. "Wa an yamini nura," and light on my right. 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What is this light that we're talking about? Allah says in the Quran, "Allahu Nur Samawati wal Ard." Allah is the light of the heavens and the earth. Surah Nur, verse number 35. So the light requested in this dua includes the light of Iman, the light of guidance, the light of understanding, the light of righteousness. Now look at how comprehensive this dua is. "Light in my heart, O Allah, remove jealousy, hatred, arrogance, hypocrisy, spiritual darkness from my heart. Light on my tongue, O Allah, protect my tongue from lying, backbiting, hurting others, speaking unnecessarily, make my words a source of encouragement and guidance. Light in my hearing, O Allah, allow me to listen to what benefits me, protect me from harmful conversations, gossip, sinful entertainment. Light in my sight, O Allah, help me recognize the truth, lower my gaze from haram and appreciate your bounties. Light before me, O Allah, guide me towards the right direction and a better future. Light behind me, O Allah, protect me from the consequences of my mistakes and shortcomings." So, you know, we spend so much time illuminating our houses, offices, streets and cities. But how much time do we spend illuminating our hearts? A person may live in a brightly lit mansion, yet experience darkness within. Another person may live in a humble home with very little material wealth, but his heart is illuminated with iman, with contentment and closeness to Allah. So the greatest darkness is not the absence of sunlight, it's the absence of guidance. And the greatest light is the light that Allah places within the heart of the believer. And now that should be our objective. As a believer reaches the masjid and enters with the right foot, the believer says, Allah maftah li abwaab rahmatik. Allah, open for me the doors of your mercy. You notice something extraordinary. The believer is not asking Allah for wealth, a promotion, successful business, a long life. He's asking for something far greater, Allah's mercy. Why? Because Allah's mercy, without Allah's mercy, even our good deeds cannot guarantee our salvation. When we enter the masjid, we're entering a place of worship, forgiveness, remembrance, and spiritual nourishment. It is though we're saying, oh Allah, I've come to your house carrying my weakness, mistake, worries, and shortcomings. Open the doors of your mercy. Perhaps you had an argument yesterday. Perhaps you committed a sin. Perhaps your heart is burdened by financial difficulties, family problems, or emotional pain. But when you enter the masjid, you're reminding yourself that Allah's mercy is far greater. Wa rahmati wasiyat kulla shay, and my mercy encompasses everything. So what a powerful thought to carry to the Fajr Salah. May Allah subhanahu wa ta'ala make it such that, you know, we walk to the masjid with a noor, that we enter with the rahmah, and that we leave with the fadl and the bounty of Allah subhanahu wa ta'ala.
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0: Asia Pacific Report with Gus Micklett. He's a Filipino peace builder, former journalist, and co-founder of the Initiative for International Dialogue. Gus, good morning and welcome to the program.
2: Hello, good morning, Yusuf. How are you? Thanks for having me.
0: I'm well, and yourself? Thank you for joining us.
2: I'm good. Sorry? Say that again?
0: Thank you for joining us. We appreciate your time.
2: Oh, thank you. Thank you. And it's my honor and my pleasure to do so.
0: We begin by looking at the Bangsamoro elections are now over. What do the results tell us about the political direction of the region and its prospects for stable and democratic governance?
2: Well, the results were a bit expected and also surprising. See, if there is such a thing. We do not have an outright majority of the political parties that contested. There were two or three of the major parties who, at least two, who thought that they would have an outright majority, didn't have one. And so this month is a month of negotiations for coalition building of a coalition government, which will have to be installed on October 30, the start of the regular parliament. The prospects for stability would depend on the result of these negotiations. And it will only become, I think, and most of the observers think will become really stable if there would be a rainbow coalition of sorts, so to speak. Because one of the major parties that got 30 votes was the political party aligned with the Moro Islamic Liberation Front. That is the PIS actor that

0: government of the Philippines. There is a call, of course, for a groundswell of call for the national government not to meddle in this process. But of course, it's easier said than done. But this is the ongoing dynamic wherein if the national government will leave them be, that that possibility of a rainbow coalition may happen. Now, there is a third player, which is composed of mostly of traditional politicians and clans and family dynasties. They could play a king or queen maker, if you may, in the upcoming government, but they are also they will have to reckon with this dynamic between the two. But the fact that they got the lowest votes from all the three also shows that the people are no longer enamored by clan politics, but more with either progressive, if not reformist, politics that were being bandied by both the MILF aligned party and the other party that were also that's also composed of, well, some of the traditional politicians and some of the other MILF aligned personalities.
1: Yes. In terms of the leadership, for the new leadership now taking shape, what could be or what could the election result mean for the peace process, autonomy and future of Pangasamoro?
0: Well, as I said, well, of course, the choice of the chief minister, that leadership you're referring to, would be key. If the chief minister, ideally, well, this is just my personal opinion, would be most of those who think that it should be a continuity, if not a symbolic continuity of the peace agreement that that happened, the chief minister post should be or must be offered to the one that the party that negotiated this agreement. That means with the party that got 30 votes. But the incumbent chief minister, the interim chief minister, belongs to the other party. But he also came from the MILF ranks. So this is the dynamic that's happening here. But he himself, as an individual and person, continues to respect and the tenets, the leadership of the incumbent MILF chair, who is also the first nominee of its political party called the United Bangsamoro Justice Party. So the contestation is between these two, the mentor and the protege. The protege is the incumbent minister, chief minister, who was, again, this is the other dynamic, who was perceived to be the candidate of the national government. And in fact, he replaced the first interim chief minister, who was this the leader of the MILF, unceremoniously, so to speak, and thus that resulted in this well, not yet total fragmentation, but this bit of a schism between the among the MILF forces. But they are still managing this dynamic, and that is why the negotiation is ongoing. There are, of course, propaganda from both sides, from all sides, that they have already achieved the numbers that they need to elect a chief minister or a coalition government. But we will never know until October 30, or maybe once there is something that's signed among that coalition government that would be created.
1: Yes, so we will look out to see, you know, what comes from this, and from that particular point onwards, we can take it forward. Gus, thank you very much for chatting to us this morning. We appreciate your time.
0: Thank you so much, Yusuf. And
1: you have a lovely day.
0: Hello to everybody and all your listeners. Yeah, have a good day too.
1: Thank you. You also.
0: Thank
1: Go
0: you.
1: Well. Bye-bye. Bye-bye.
0: Bye-bye.
1: That was Gus chatting to us this morning about what's happening in Pangasamoro, which is the autonomous region in the Philippines.
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3: Good morning and welcome to your newspapers this morning. In the Star, social grant disburser, a South Africa Social Security Agency paid over

0: 1.3 billion rand in the period between April 2025 and March 2026 to people who are ineligible to receive grants. The Auditor General's office told Parliament this week that payments were made to deceased beneficiaries, people who work for the government and earn above the grant threshold, and to beneficiaries with invalid IDs, among others. And South Africa's captivity to manage its asylum system is under renewed scrutiny following a constitutional court judgment that has widened access to the asylum process, raising questions about the state's ability to process applications and manage people while claims are pending. We also see that South Africans could face another interest rate hike as soaring fuel prices feed into inflation, setting off a vicious cycle that eats into already stretched household budgets. Moving on to the Citizen, illegal miners say they can identify the perpetrators of the Wadela Tavern massacre that left 18 people dead. Fearing retaliation and further bloodshed, they urge police to hear their evidence, warning delays in arrests could spark violence. They demand protection during their cooperation. And petrol costs is 19 rand in January, and that's a 30% increase. Also, we see French authorities have arrested four Ukrainian suspects of carrying out highway heists that involved jumping onto moving trucks to rob them of consumer electronics. And members of the trade union federation COSATU embarked on a nationwide protest to mark the International Day for Decent Work and its own 40th anniversary in Johannesburg yesterday. Workers protested against mass retrenchment, non-compliance with the national minimum wage, increasing casualization, and attacks on collective bargaining rights. Moving on to the Mercury now. We see the Durban audience can view 30 award-winning images by young photojournalists from around the world as the Andre Stennen International Press Photo Contest exhibition makes its first appearance in the city. And South Africa's capacity to manage asylum seekers is also making an appearance in the Mercury. And we're moving on to the Cape Times, and we see that Western Cape exports to the United States has declined by 47% in the past year, wiping nearly 7 billion rand off the value of goods sold to American markets. As exporters, Western Cape calls for urgent intervention to protect the trading relationship. And that's all for your newspapers this morning.
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2: I'm looking here at the bookshelf and I see the book Asiran in Malta, The Prisoners of Malta. And just reflecting on this book, you know, imagine being taken thousands of kilometers away from your homeland, separated from your family and your students and your community, and imprisoned on a distant island. Your crime, you refuse to surrender your principles. Your captors could restrict your movement, control your surroundings, deprive you of your freedom, but there's one thing they could not imprison: your iman, your courage, and your commitment to the cause. And this is the remarkable story of the Prisoners of Malta, written by Maulana Syed Muhammad Mia. And the book takes us back to the turbulent period in the history of the Indian subcontinent, when Muslim scholars were not merely teaching in madrasas and delivering sermons from the members. Some were actively involved in the struggle against the British colonial rule. And at the center of the story is the great scholar of the Indian subcontinent, Sheikhul Hind, Maulana Mahmood Hassan Deobandi. And his life reminds us that greatness is not measured by how comfortable a person's life becomes, but by what the person is prepared to sacrifice for something greater than himself. So to appreciate this book, we must understand the circumstances in which these scholars lived. And during the 19th century and early 20th century, India was under British colonial rule. The uprising of 1857 had been suppressed, and many Muslim institutes and scholars had suffered enormously. And it was against this background that Darul Ulum Deoband was established in 1866. And the institute was dedicated to preserving Islamic knowledge, religious identity, and spiritual heritage of Muslims. And Maulana Mahmood Hassan, rahimahumullah, was amongst its earliest students and later became one of its most distinguished teachers. But he believed that religious education and concern of the welfare of society could not completely be separated. And the book shows how his commitment to Islamic scholarship developed alongside his opposition to colonial domination. He was not simply a scholar who taught the books of hadith. He was a man who believed that knowledge should produce courage, responsibility, and action. And one of the fascinating aspects of this book is the account of the revolutionary activities associated with Sheikh al-Hind. And during the First World War, he and his associates explored ways of obtaining international support for ending British rule in India. And amongst those involved was his student, Maulana Ubaidullah Sindhi, rahimahullah, who traveled to Afghanistan. And the movement became associated with what is popularly known as the Silk Letter Movement, or Reshmi Rumal Tahriq. Secret communication were written on pieces of silk and carried between individuals involved in the plans. And the objective was to coordinate opposition rule against British rule, including efforts to obtain assistance from Afghanistan and the Ottoman authorities. However, British intelligence uncovered important parts of the network and the movement suffered a serious setback. And there's an important lesson here that, you know, sincere intentions do not guarantee that every plan will succeed. Sometimes a person may dedicate his entire life to a noble objective, yet never witness its fulfillment. But failure to achieve an immediate objective does not necessarily mean that the effort was wasted. Allah says, وَأَلَّيْسَ لِلْإِنسَانِ إِلَّا مَا سَعَى, and that there is not for man except that for which he strives. So our responsibility is to be sincere and to make lawful effort. The outcome rests with Allah. The most emotional, powerful part of the story concerns the imprisonment of Sheikh al-Hind and his companion. Sheikh al-Hind had traveled to Hijaz seeking support for his political objectives, and in 1916 he was arrested in Mecca under the authority of Sharif Hussein, who was aligned with the British. Amongst those imprisoned was his devoted student, Mulana Hussein Ahmed Manni, rahimahumullah. And following their detention and transfer through Egypt, they arrived in Malta in February 1917. They remained in British captivity until 1920. And Sheikh al-Hind was already an elderly man. He had spent decades teaching, guiding students and serving the Ummah. And at the age when most people hoped for comfort, family and peace, he found himself in a foreign prison. His freedom had been taken away. His scholarly works had been interrupted and his future was uncertain. Yet he continued to represent a remarkable example of determination. And in the book, Maulana Sayyid Muhammad Mia preserves this episode not simply as an account of imprisonment, but as a testimony to the sacrifices made by scholars whose contribution to history might otherwise be forgotten. Another beautiful dimension to the story is the relationship between Sheikh al-Hind and Maulana Hussein Ahmed Mandi. We often think of a teacher as someone who gives lessons, explains difficult passages, and examines students. But here we encounter a relationship extends far beyond the classroom. Maulana Madani was not merely a student of Sheikh al-Hind. He was a devoted disciple who shared in his lectures, who shared in the teacher's suffering and the imprisonment. And there's a profound lesson in this relationship. The greatest teachers do not merely transform information, they shape character. And the greatest students do not merely memorize the teacher's words, they absorb their principles. Today we have access to thousands of lectures, books and online courses. But information alone does not produce greatness. We need people whose sincerity inspires us, whose discipline challenges us, and whose conduct teaches us how to live. Nabi Salaam said, "Innamal ilmu bitta'allum." Knowledge is acquired through learning, and this is in Tabrani. And the story of these two scholars remind us that education is not simply about what enters the mind, it's about what takes roots in the heart. In 1920, Sheikh al-Hind and his companion were released. By then, the political landscape of India had changed considerably. The Khilafat movement and the non-cooperation movement were gaining momentum. And despite his advanced age and declining health, Sheikh al-Hind remained associated with the struggle for Indian independence. He supported efforts to unite people across religious communities in opposition to colonial rule. And he passed away in November 20, 1920, only months after his release. Maulana Hussein Ahmed Madani, however, lived for several more decades and became a leading figure in Islamic scholarship and the independence movement. So this book, The Prisoners of Malta, follows these wider political developments, including the activities of Jamiatul Ulama Hind, the independence struggle, and the debates around surrounding India's eventual partition. So it's therefore important to understand that the prisoners of Malta is not merely the story of a few years in prison. It's a much broader account of political, intellectual, religious contribution of ulama during a defining period of Indian history. What we can learn from the history and imbibe in our own lives is, number one, principles must be stronger than circumstances. Easy to speak about values when everything is comfortable. The real test comes when remaining faithful to those values involving personal sacrifice. Second, knowledge should produce character. Sheikhul Hind was a scholar of hadith, but his scholarship was accompanied by courage, discipline, and a sense of responsibility. Number three, great achievements require patience. The struggle for freedom was not complete in a few weeks or months. It extended over generations. Fourth, the influence of a teacher can outlive the teacher. Sheikhul Hind passed away in 1920, but his students continue to influence religious education and public life for decades. And number five, sacrifice is not always rewarded with immediate success. Some people plant trees beneath whose shades they will never sit. Nabi Salaam said, وَمَا أُلْتِيَ أَحَدٌ أَطَاعًا خَيْرًا وَأَوْسَعُ مِنَ الصَّبْرِ. No one has been given a gift better and more expansive than patience. And this is in Sahih al-Bukhari. So as we conclude, I want to leave you with a thought. There are different kinds of prisons. Some people are imprisoned behind walls and barbed wire. Others are imprisoned by fear, comfort, and public opinion, or the desire for worldly recognition. Sheikhul Hind was physically imprisoned in Malta, but his convictions remain alive. Today, we may enjoy freedom that earlier generations could only dream of. We can study freely, we can teach, we can communicate across continents. We have opportunities that those scholars never possessed. The question is, what are we doing with those opportunities? We may never be asked to make the sacrifice of Sheikhul Hind and Mulana Hussain Ahmad Banli, but every one of us will be tested in our own way. Will we sacrifice some comfort for worldly causes? Will we remain patient when our efforts are not appreciated? Will we stand by our principles when doing something difficult? Ultimately, the prisoners of Malta is more than a historical count of colonial imprisonment. It reminds us that a person's body may be confined, but his ideas, his influence, his legacy can travel far beyond the walls of a prison. And perhaps that is the greatest lesson of this remarkable book. You do not have to live a comfortable life to live a meaningful life. May Allah grant us the understanding.

0: This is Sabah al-Muslim.
1: As political parties ramp up their financial outlays for the upcoming local government elections, analysts are warning that the astronomical cost of modern campaigning is creating a dangerous vulnerability. Over-reliance on deep-pocketed donors whose financial lifelines can easily translate into undue political leverage. Thousands of candidates are contesting thousands of municipal seats on the 4th of November. On the line, we welcome political analyst Dr. Ongama Matimka. Good morning and welcome to the program.
2: Morning to you and your listeners. So thank you for having me.
1: Okay, thank you for joining us. So what are the logistics of running a visible, high-impact campaign? And what are the costs for the accounts of those thousands contesting municipal seats? You have given the stark warnings that costly campaigns leave parties vulnerable to underworld figures.
2: Yeah, so I mentioned this while speaking at the signing of the code of conduct for elections in the Eastern Cape as political parties gathered together with the IEC. And really in there, I'm grappling with the tension that's very prominent in representative democracies, in terms of which very few of us avail themselves for public office, and people go and contest public office saying they want to solve particular socio-political problems, and the reality of the matter is that once they assume office, they grapple with internal commitment to, making good on the promises they made to voters and the interests of whoever may have funded their campaigns to, run office. And in fact, it's grappling with an age-old idea in political philosophy. Plato mentions it. This idea of whether it's possible to get representatives who truly mean well and can act in the best interests of the offices that they hold and the constituencies that put them in power, and a Machiavellian take that says actually that's not true. It's either rulers or representatives campaign for office pursuant to their nefarious agendas or the nefarious agendas of those who fund them. So it's that's the broader stage that I was negotiating this topic about loyalty of representatives and what receiving money and resources from different groups in society, whether that be business, organized labor, the underworld, or crowdfunding, has got implications on the loyalty of that representative. And I was appealing in the talk, Yusuf, to this idea which we find in Isixhosa that says, regardless of whether it's the idealist Plato approach that a representative campaigns for office or a Machiavellian perspective, there is Isixhosa proverbs that talk about how power is limited and there is no individual entity who can sufficiently cover themselves against potential, vulnerabilities of every kind, then I'm saying on the basis of that instructive thinking within selected proverbs, we should be having people who are striving to be good for the sake of good in itself and to meet the requirements of their constituencies for the sake of it, because they know that the world is a system, and if you do good, you get rewarded. If you do bad, you do not get rewarded.
1: Yes, it's profound questions that you ask, and really, really at the core of our system that we have. And we certainly, we need to grapple with these issues and find the way to navigate around them. Thank you very much for sharing these very, very deep, thoughtful ideas, and we appreciate it, and it will certainly stimulate discussion.
2: I'm thankful. Thank you for having me.
1: You have a lovely day. Thank you. Go well. Bye-bye.
2: You too. Thanks. weeks. Bye.
1: That was our guest chatting to us this morning, Dr. Ongama Matimka, talking to us about, you know, the fact that it costs so much money to run a campaign, and that the person wanting to participate in the campaign is not able to fund themselves on their own. And then you appeal for funding, and then it obviously has its implications. From that, we move on to Durban. We'll be joining a coordinated global day of action for Palestine this Saturday, with rallies taking place across more than 60 countries. The Durban mobilization will bring together civil society organizations, community groups, students, movements, and human rights networks, with organizers linking the call for Palestinian freedom to broader issues, including gender-based violence, xenophobia, safety, and human dignity. The Durban rally will take place on Saturday, the 10th of October, at the intersection of Playfield and Masinga Road on North Beach. We speak to Riley Singh, convener of the South African Palestinian Youth Movement Committee, to discuss the initiative. Good morning and welcome to the program.
3: Good morning. Thank you so much for having me.
1: So what is the Global Day of Action for Palestine all about, and what is the purpose of the mobilization taking place this Saturday?
3: Right. So the Global Day of Action is part of a broader international campaign that's being organized by the Global Alliance for Palestine. And it's taking place on the 10th of October. And this is because that weekend marks the 3 years of relentless genocide that we have seen, the live stream genocide that we've seen in the Gaza Strip. And so on that day, you have people from cities and countries all around the world partaking in marches and rallies to, reinvigorate the conversation surrounding Palestine and reinvigorating calls for sanctions against Israel, as well as an arms embargo.
1: Yes, certainly. So why is it important for Durban to be part of the International Day of Action?
3: Well, you know, first and foremost, Durban has a very rich history of political activism, of political engagement, whether it's on the academic front, whether it's on like frontline activism. So I think, just for that fact, it is very important for Durban to be involved in such a, an international campaign. But also, I think, especially given the current political landscape in the city, regarding the unfortunate rise of ethno-nationalist politics, I think having something or partaking in something like the Global Day of Action for Palestine, putting forward the importance of international solidarity and how recognizing the humanity in people across borders, I think that is especially poignant during these times.
1: Yes. In terms of, the other issues that are being brought up, gender-based violence, xenophobia, how are these connected to the broader call for freedom and human rights?
3: Right. Well, you see, South Africa is essentially a femicide capital of the world. Our femicide rates are 6 times more than the global average. And, there's been various reports, including ones that have been published by the UN, that very much show that there is a deliberate and systematic pattern of the IDF's use of sexual violence against women, children, and men. And so I think it's very, very important to show that that there exists these similar patterns of violence that renders certain bodies as being obsolete. And in terms of xenophobia, one has to, when you look at the social philosophy as to how we were able to have this live stream genocide for the past 3 years, the root cause of it is essentially the dehumanization of Palestinian bodies, this idea that Israeli lives are inherently worth more, and because of that, any violence met out against Palestinians is looked at as justified. And right now, if you look at the streets in Durban, you can see those similar patterns of dehumanization, whether it is, Occupy Jerusalem or Kwame Kuta. There exists the same type of social philosophy in which we view certain people as being less than. And, you know, I think given the climate of where we are at right now in Durban, but also in South Africa, especially approaching the local elections in November, I think it is very, very important to put xenophobia and GBV into the calls for Palestinian liberation, to show that all these struggles are interconnected and we all face the similar patterns of violence, displacement, and oppression.
1: A final word of encouragement for people to participate on the weekend?
3: Right. Well, as I said before, this is going to be very much a call for intersectional solidarity. We are going to have people who are involved in the fight against GBV. We're having people who've been involved in the fight against xenophobia. And of course, you know, a lot of the people who are organizing this have been fervently involved with Palestinian advocacy. So, you know, if you are someone who believes that human rights are universal and they cannot be taken away, regardless of your nationality, race, class, sex, then I implore anyone to come here. Especially right now, I think in Durban and in South Africa, you know, when you look on Instagram or when you look on TikTok, you see all these videos, you know, highlighting a lot of violence and bigotry. It can feel very isolating. I think coming out on Saturday, being surrounded by like-minded people who are willing to put their bodies on the line, is to show you that you are not alone, that there are a lot of people who recognize the inhumanity, injustice that you can see, and they refuse to be quiet about it.
1: Yes, certainly. Thank you for highlighting this issue, and we will continue following it and send our reporters, and also we wish for all the best. Thank you. Go well.
3: All right. Thank you for having me.
1: Bye-bye. That brings us on to 34 minutes past 7.
4: One of the greatest tragedies in life is not simply that a person commits a sin. It is that a person commits a sin, becomes comfortable with it, and eventually begins to take pride in it. So in chapter 6 of Sayyidul Khatir by Imam Ibn al-Jawzi, rahimahumullah, he draws our attention to a very frightening reality. Sometimes Allah's punishment is not something that happened to us externally. It's something that happens to us within us without us even realizing it. We normally associate punishment with illness, financial difficulty, humiliation, or hardship. But Ibn al-Jawzi explains that there are punishments far more subtle. A person may have wealth, popularity, influence, and apparent success, yet be spiritually deprived. He may be earning money through unlawful means and feel proud of his cleverness. He may be committing sin and boast about getting away with him. And the most frightening part, he does not even recognize his condition as a punishment. So the central theme in chapter 6 of Sayyidul Khatir is that when a sin no longer troubles the heart, Allah says in Surah Mutaffifin, verse number 14, كَلَّا بَلْ رَانَ عَلَىٰ قُلُوبِهِمْ مَا كَانُوا يَكْسِبُونَ. Rather, what they used to earn has covered their hearts with rust. Every sin has the potential to leave an impression upon the heart. Nabi Salsam said, إِنَّ الْعَبْدَ إِذَا أَخْطَأَ خَطِيَةً نُكِدَتْ فِي قَلْبِي نُكْتَةً سَوْدًا. When a servant commits a sin, a black mark is placed upon his heart. The narration continues to explain that repentance, seeking forgiveness and abandoning the sin, polishes the heart, whereas repeatedly committing the sin causes the darkness to increase. Consider, you know, how a person's attitude towards sin can change. Initially, he commits his sin and feels guilty. The second time, the guilt is less. Eventually, he begins to justify it. And finally, he may even boast about it. The sin has not changed. What has changed is the condition of his heart. The danger is not only that we stop avoiding sin, the greater danger is that we start feeling we no longer feel remorse about the sin. And one of the most remarkable observations of Allama Ibn al-Jawzi, he makes that a person may be deprived of good deeds because of his spiritual condition. Imagine somebody who once performed tahajjud salah but now struggles to wake up. Somebody who once experienced tremendous sweetness while reciting the Quran but now opens the Quran without feeling any spiritual connection. Somebody who once made dua with tears in their eyes but now finds his heart distracted. We should not automatically conclude that every experience of spiritual dryness is a punishment. Fatigue, illness, stress and other circumstances can also affect our worship. But nevertheless, Ibn al-Jawzi encourages us to examine ourselves. Perhaps we are so preoccupied with worldly success, recognition and the approval of people that we've neglected our relationship with Allah. Allah says, وَلَا تَكُونُوا كَالَّذِينَ نَسُوا اللَّهَ فَأَنْسَاهُمْ أَنفُسَهُمْ. And do not be like those who forgot Allah, so He made them forget themselves. And what a powerful thought. A person can become so busy building his worldly life that he neglects the very purpose for which he was created. And what makes this chapter particularly remarkable is that Ibn al-Jawzi does not restrict his discussion to ordinary sinners. He turns his attention towards scholars, towards preachers, to those who are devoted to worship. And he observes that some scholars become irritated when their mistakes are corrected. Some preachers become more concerned about impressing their audience and reforming their hearts. And some abideen worshippers become proud of their religious achievements. And the underlying problem is the same, the desire for recognition, status, admiration. Nabi Salasam said, Al-kibru batrul haqq wa ghamtun nas. Arrogance is rejecting the truth and looking down upon people. Consider, you know, a scholar who has spent decades acquiring knowledge, or a young student respectfully points out an error. The scholar now has two choices. He can accept the correction and grow in knowledge, or he can defend his position and simply because his ego cannot tolerate being corrected. And this is an important lesson for us. A parent may refuse to apologize to a child. A husband may refuse to acknowledge his mistakes to his wife. An employer may reject a good suggestion because it comes from a junior employee. Sometimes our greatest obstacles to personal growth is not ignorance, it's the unwillingness to admit that we are wrong. And Allama Ibn al-Jawzi rahimahullah describes another subtle punishment. A person becomes so concerned about what people think that he loses the sweetness of private worship. The person begins to measure success through applause, recognition, followers, compliments. But Allah measures it differently. إِنَّ اللَّهَ لَا يَنْظُرُ إِلَىٰ سُوَرِكُمْ وَأَمْوَالِكُمْ وَلَكِ يَنْظُرُ إِلَىٰ قُلُوبِكُمْ وَأَعْمَالِكُمْ. And indeed, Allah does not look at your appearance or your wealth, but He looks at your hearts and your deeds. A person may deliver an impressive lecture, receive tremendous praise, attract thousands of listeners, but an important question remains, what is happening to his relationship with Allah when nobody's watching? Does he still enjoy reciting Quran when there's no audience? Does he still make dua when there's nobody to admire his words? Does he still perform good deeds when nobody knows about them? This is the difference between living for people's approval and living for Allah's pleasure. And towards the conclusion of this chapter, Allama Ibn al-Jawzi contrasts these spiritual troubled individuals with the truly righteous servants of Allah. And he describes people whose inner character is as good as or better than their outer appearance. They are not desperate for recognition. They do not seek attention. Their greatest concern is to maintain the relationship with Allah. And you know, the following Arabic expression captures two important themes of this chapter. And they are explanatory renderings rather than, you know, verified verbatim quotations. So, مُرَاقَبَةُ النَّفْسِ وَطَلَبُ مَرَضَاتِهِمْ. Be occupied with the preoccupied with people and seeking their approval. And halawatul munajat wal ibadah, the sweetness of intimate supplication in worship. So Allama Ibn al-Jawzi contrasts this very strikingly. One person gains the admiration of people but loses the sweetness of worship, while another remains largely unknown yet enjoys closeness to Allah. Inna karamakum indallahi atqakum. Indeed, the most honored of you in the sight of Allah is the most righteous one. Our value is not determined by how many people recognize us, but by taqwa and sincerity. So, you know, as we conclude this chapter, perhaps we should ask ourselves three questions. Firstly, is there a sin in my life that I've become comfortable with? Secondly, when somebody corrects me, do I respond with humility or defensiveness? And thirdly, you know, that we need to look at ourselves and ask that, am I seeking the praise of people or am I seeking am I doing things truly for the sake of Allah? May Allah grant us the understanding.

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1: Assalamu alaikum wa rahmatullahi wa barakatuh. 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I'd like to share with you a narration with regards to the vision of Allah in the marketplace in Jannatul Firdaus. 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So Sayyidina Sa'id radiallahu anhu asked that أَفِيهَا سُوقٌ, that in Jannah will there be a marketplace? 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They will be summoned at intervals equal to every Friday in terms of the days of this world, and they will visit their Rabb. His throne will be visible to them, and He will show Himself to them in one of the gardens of paradise, of pearls, pulpits of rubies, pulpits of different gems, of gold, of silver, all put up for them in the humblest, for the humblest of them, and they are not worthless amongst them, meaning that every one of them will have been granted this because of their deeds and the special favor of Allah subhanahu wa ta'ala. And they will sit on mounds of musk and camphor without thinking of those seated on chairs are more meritorious than they are in the assembly. Abu Hurairah radiallahu anhu continued, and he said that I heard the Messenger sallallahu alayhi wasallam say, حتى يقول للرجل منهم يا فلان ابن فلان أتذكر يوم قلت كذا وكذا. That he says, I ask Allah's Messenger sallallahu alaihi wasallam whether we'll be able to see our Lord, and he said that we would. And he asked that, do you have difficulty in seeing the sun and the moon on the night when it is full? And he said, no, we do not. And Nabi Sallallahu Alaihi Wasallam said, in the same way, you will have no difficulty in seeing your Lord. There will be a person in the assembly with, when Allah does converse with them, he will ask that, O son of so and so, do you recall the day when you said such and such? And he will remind him of the deceitful things he had done in the world. And so the person will say that, O my Lord, have you not forgiven me? And Allah will assure him, certainly, by the vastness of my forgiveness, you have come to this, your station. And then a cloud will come over them and shower perfume over them, like of which fragrance would never have been perceived ever before. And then Allah Rabbul Izzah will say, arise and come to what I've prepared for you of blessing, and pick up what you desire. And Abu Hurairah radiallahu anhu then went on with the narration, and he narrated, and he said that then نأتي فنأتي سوقا, we shall then come to a market, قد حفت به الملائكة, that is surrounded by 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And in that souk, the inhabitants of paradise will meet each other. فيقبل الرجل ذو المنزلة والمرتفعة فيلقى من هو دونه وما فيه دني. That a man of a high rank will meet another of a low rank, and there will be no bickering or anything amongst them. He will be delighted by the garments on him, but even before the conversation concludes, you will assume that he himself wears what is more beautiful than what the other one wears. That being because it will not be proper for anyone to grieve there. There will be no grief in Jannah. And this world is a place of grief. This world is where we have different challenges. This world is where we have to endure. We experience moments of happiness and we experience moments of sadness. But in Jannah, there will be no grief whatsoever. Then Abu Hurairah radiallahu anhu said, we shall return to our dwellings where our wishes will be met and there will be a welcoming for us. And in that, we'll be welcomed. It will be said to us that we've returned more beautiful than we've parted from them. And we will say to our spouses that we have met our Rabb, the dominant, and it was befitting for us to return from there as we did return. So subhanAllah, what a beautiful description of what will occur. There will be no day and no and rights in paradise. The division between Friday and Friday is only symbolic. And the dwellers will assemble in one of the gardens and have the opportunity to have the vision of Allah. And the moment will be well known as Friday because the people used to assemble in Friday for the Friday Salah. Allah Rabbul Izzah will let them see the throne, meaning His mercy and His kindness for the creation. And the throne is the roof of paradise. And the humblest of the dwellings of paradise will not be contemptible or least deserving. Rather, this stands in relation to the higher ones. So this is a beautiful narration. And we need to ask Allah that He grants us His vision, that He grants us His bounties in Jannah. May Allah Rabbul Izzah make us from Ahlul Jannah.
0: This is Sabahul Muslim.
1: Assalamu alaikum wa rahmatullahi wa barakatuh. Have you ever found yourself lying in bed at night, physically exhausted, but your mind simply refuses to switch off? You replay a conversation from earlier in the day. You worry about something that might have happened tomorrow. Or you remember a mistake you made years ago. Your body is in bed. Your mind is traveling everywhere. And here is the interesting thing. Much of what we worry about is either something that has already happened and cannot be changed, or something that has not yet happened and may never happen. So in lesson 7 of the book, The Science of Happiness, Professor Bruce Hood introduces an important principle: get out of your head. And the message is simple but powerful. You know, sometimes the greatest obstacles of our happiness is not what is happening around us, but is what is happening inside our minds. Human beings possess a remarkable ability to think about the past, imagine the future, and reflect on themselves. And this ability helps us plan, learn, and solve problems, but it also has a downside. We can become trapped in repetitive thinking, particularly about our problems, our mistakes, insecurities, and fears. And psychologists call this rumination. Imagine someone makes a critical remark about you. The conversation lasts only 30 seconds, but you spend the next 3 hours thinking about it. You wonder, why did they say that? What did they mean? What should I have said? The original incident lasted 30 seconds, yet your mind is allowed to occupy hours of your life. The lesson is that we don't only suffer from difficult experiences, sometimes we prolong our suffering by repeatedly thinking about it. An important study by psychologists Matthew Killingsworth and Daniel Gilbert, published in The Science in 2010, examined the relationship between mind wandering and happiness. And using smartphone technology, they collected reports from 2,000 participants about what they were doing, what they were thinking and how they felt. And one remarkable finding was that people's minds wandering approximately 47% of the time. And even more interesting, people generally reported being less happy when their minds were wandering than when they were focused on the present activity. And the researchers famously concluded, a wandering mind is an unhappy mind. Think about it. You could be sitting with your family, enjoying a delicious meal, but mentally worrying about tomorrow's responsibility. The food is in front of you, your family is around you, yet you are mentally somewhere else. Happiness often requires us to be present for the life we are actually living. Another important lesson is that our thoughts are not always accurate representations of reality. Suppose you send someone a message and they don't reply. Immediately your mind begins producing explanation. Perhaps they're upset with me. Perhaps I've offended them. Perhaps they no longer value our relationship. But the reality might be much simpler. Their phone battery died. We frequently confuse our interpretations with fact. And a useful psychological skill is learning to observe a thought without automatically believing it. Instead of saying, nobody appreciates me, we can say, I am having the thought that nobody appreciates me. The small change creates psychological distance. It reminds us that a thought is a mental event, not necessarily a fact. And one of the distinctive themes of Hood's final lesson is the importance of experience that makes us feel part of something larger than ourselves. Psychologists describe one such experience as awe. Imagine standing beneath a magnificent nightlight, looking at the thousands of stars, or standing beside the ocean, watching enormous waves crash against the rocks. For a few moments, your personal worries seem smaller. Your problems hasn't necessarily disappeared, but your perspective has changed. What explores how experience of wonder, philosophical reflections and spiritual meaning can help us move beyond the excessive self-focus. It also discusses altered states of consciousness, including research, including, you know, psychedelic substances. And this is part of scientific discussions, not necessarily, you know, something that psychologists recommend. And obviously these things have its negative and should be considered in terms of what is the Shari'i ruling when it's being taken and when it's being administered. Also in the book of the Science of Happiness, Professor Bruce Hood says that consider two people who have similar circumstances. One constantly think about what is missing, the other regularly notice what is already present. The first sees limitations, the other recognizes blessings. Gratitude helps redirect attention away from our personal disappointment towards the people, and it directs us towards opportunities, experience that enriches our life. So, before sleeping tonight, identify three things in which you are grateful. Perhaps someone helped you, you enjoyed a conversation, you experienced a moment of blessing. The circumstances of your life may remain unchanged, but the way you experience those circumstances change. And the ultimate lesson, look onward. You know, throughout the seven lessons, Professor Wood returns to one central message. Happiness is not simply about concentrating more intensely on ourselves. It's often comes from directing our attention outward towards other people, towards meaningful activities, towards nature, towards something greater than our immediate concern.
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3: For 3 years, Nasreen Toman had gone to bed every night in tears, remembering all she has lost since the start of Israel's genocide on Gaza in October 2023. By the time Nasreen was 34, she had been widowed twice. First, she lost her husband and her two children in June 2024. Then in July 2025, 8 months after she remarried, Nasreen lost her second husband while she was pregnant. Before Israel's genocidal war on Gaza, Nasreen lived a happy and stable life in her home in Nusayrat in central Gaza with her husband, 35-year-old Sami, and their two children, Mahmoud and and Laith, who were aged 5 and 2 at the time of their deaths. She says fighting back her tears that she had a home and a complete family. She got along with her husband and they were friends. On the 8th of June 2024, Nasreen was returning home with her husband and children after visiting extended family who had been displaced to Al Mawasi in Khan Yunis. She says they arrived and the children were playing in the street. Everything was normal. She was upstairs with her husband when suddenly they started hearing heavy, very close bombing and gunfire. Her husband rushed outside to bring their children and his brothers and sisters' children inside, where 25 members of her family were staying. He then went outside again to see what was happening. His aircraft flew overhead. She says that was the last time she saw him. She later learned that he had been killed by a gunshot to the head from a quadcopter that was flying over the area that day. Minutes later, while trying to calm the children as the bombing and gunfire continued, the house was targeted by an Israeli aircraft. She says she lost consciousness for a few moments, then woke up to thick dust that completely blocked her view. As the dust began to clear, she started to understand their place was bombed. She heard the family screaming and saw bloody and body parts. She started shouting, "Her children, her children." Nasreen breaks down as she recalls seeing her two children lying on the ground. One had suffered severe head injuries, while the other appeared to be sleeping. She says she knew from that moment that she had lost them. It was clear that they were dead, recalling how she was unable to move from the shock. Her husband's brother came and placed the children in her arms. She says she could not speak. She was completely unable to speak, just tears running silently. Everyone around her was screaming and crying. For 2 hours, Nasreen held her children in her arms as the family, including those who were injured, remained trapped in the damaged home as gunfire and bombing continued. After repeated requests to the International Committee of the Red Cross for help, the family were eventually evacuated to a hospital. The killing of Nasreen's family came on one of the bloodiest days of Israel's genocidal war on Gaza. On the 8th of June 2024, Israeli forces launched a military operation in the Nusayrat refugee camp in central Gaza to rescue 4 Israeli captives who had been held. The United Nations say 89 inhabited houses and residential buildings were targeted in nearly 4 hours of bombing. Gaza's health ministry says that 274 Palestinians were martyred and 698 wounded on that day alone. 18 members of Nasreen's husband's family were killed, including her husband and children, her sister Sabrine, her mother-in-law, 2 of her husband's brothers and their children, as well as members of the extended family. Nasreen returned alone to her family's tent in Al Mawasi, south of Gaza, where she struggled with the trauma and grief of losing her family. 4.5 months later, Nasreen found herself facing a difficult decision when her late sister's husband, who was also her first husband's brother, proposed to her. He wanted to marry Nasreen and have her help take care of their 4 children who had lost their mother. Nasreen says she strongly opposed it at first. She did not want to start a family or get married. She eventually agreed because she wanted to care for her departed sister's children, especially the youngest, who was only 1 year old. Nasreen does not hide the fact that there was no romantic feelings behind her second marriage. She says she had lost her husband and he had lost his wife. She had lost her children and the 4 children had lost their mother. The marriage allowed 2 people to fill the roles of the ones they lost. Nasreen found in her sister's children a small comfort for the absence of her own. But her new life came with significant challenges, especially during the first months. She was still grieving her first husband and her children as she and her new husband attempted to adjust to each other. The different personalities and the new situation presented challenges, but gradually their lives became more stable. Nasreen even considered having another child. She says she used to see her children who had died in her dreams every day. She would drift into thoughts about them and they never left her mind. So with encouragement from her mother, she decided to become pregnant and experience motherhood again. But 8 months later, on the 8th of July 2025, Nasreen faced something she had never imagined, the loss of her second husband. She says Muhammad woke up, had breakfast with the children, and says he was going to see a friend. A few moments later, they heard a huge explosion. Shortly after, Nasreen was told by a neighbor

but her joy, but that feeling was deeply incomplete. She was a little compensation. Now caring for Sidra has become Nasreen's main priority. Nasreen says she has become more isolated. She prefers to stay quiet for hours and focus on her daughter. She is afraid of making any new choices or trying to start another life after everything that happened to her. Nasreen now lives with Sidra at her family's home in Gaza, while her late sister's four children are being cared for by their grandfather. She visits them from time to time. No matter how much time passes, she says she is unable to overcome the series of tragedies that have shaped her life. Nasreen says she never imagined she would go through all of this in her life. Sometimes it feels like she's in an Indian film because of everything that has happened. But under the war, unfortunately, anything is possible. Muhammad Bam, Radio Islam News.

Nabi Sallallahu Alaihi Wasallam was Al-Ghani As-Sakhi, the generous and independent. Allah Rabbul Izzah says, وَوَجَدَكَ عَائِلًا فَأَغْنَى, and we found you poor and made you independent, self-sufficient and self-contentant. And the word Ghani is translated as generous, benevolent, free from want, rich, independent. And when we look at the seerah, you know, we see definitely Al-Ghani in the sense of being generous, benevolent. All Nabi Sallallahu Alaihi Wasallam's needs was taken care of by Allah. As such, he was free from want of the creation. Allah had offered to open the doors of the wealth of the world for him, he declined. And therefore, the word Ghani is a name shared by Allah and with Nabi Sallallahu Alaihi Wasallam. The attribute of generosity is defined as giving something freely, usually in abundance, more than is strictly necessary. And it's usually in relation to wealth and other material items. And this quality is from amongst the praise qualities that are found in people in many incredible stories. You know, across the board, everybody acknowledges generosity. But Nabi Sallallahu Alaihi Wasallam was such a generous person, extremely. According to Ibn Abbas, Nabi Sallallahu Alaihi Wasallam was the most generous of people in the month of Ramadan when he used to meet Jibreel, alayhi salatu wasalam. And then his generosity would increase, and this is described as Muthira, referring to a pleasant will, or Mursala. According to a well-known hadith of Sayyidina Jabir, Nabi Sallallahu Alaihi Wasallam never said no to anyone who requested anything from him. If he possessed anything whereby he could help, he would do so. And if he did not possess the means, he kept a silent promise to help another day, or even go to the extent of asking loans to help. Once a person asked for help and having nothing at the moment, Nabi Sallallahu Alaihi Wasallam told him to go and borrow on his behalf. And seeing this, Sayyidina Umar asked him whether Allah had not burdened him more than what he could bear. And Nabi Sallallahu Alaihi Wasallam remained silent. So a person who was present at that same gathering offered to help, upon which Nabi Sallallahu Alaihi Wasallam smiled out of joy. Once Nabi Sallallahu Alaihi Wasallam borrowed a half a whisk of wheat on behalf of a beggar. And when the beggar came demanding, or the lender came demanding repayment, Nabi Sallallahu Alaihi Wasallam repaid him a half whisk, plus gifted him another half whisk, and said, I am but a distributor, and Allah is the one who bestows. Now there's another narration of Sayyidina Anas, which is in Muslim Sharif, in which a person came to Nabi Sallallahu Alaihi Wasallam and saw a herd of goats grazing over a huge area between two valleys, and had received these as a gift or as a share from booty. The man requested

said from Nabi Sallallahu Alaihi Wasallam, Nabi Sallallahu Alaihi Wasallam gave him all the goats, and the person returned to his tribe and told them that embrace Islam, and informed that Nabi Sallallahu Alaihi Wasallam was so generous that he never feared poverty. So it was this generosity, this kindness, that some Bedouins became very bold to ask. Once a Bedouin came to him right at the time of Salah and said, I have an ordinary need which is unfulfilled. I fear I may forget it. Can you fulfill it? Nabi Sallallahu Alaihi Wasallam let him, left with him. And after fulfilling the need, returned to complete the Salah. There's another narration where Nabi Sallallahu Alaihi Wasallam was seated amongst the noble Sahaba. And a Bedouin came and pulled at the corner of his shawl and said, O Muhammad, give me from the wealth which Allah has granted you, give me a camel load. And Nabi Sallallahu Alaihi Wasallam ordered that a camel load of barley and dates be given to him. So, these were the various interactions. It was well known at the time, Nabi Sallallahu Alaihi Wasallam was very generous. ما قال لا في إلا في تشهده ولو للتشهد لكان لا أهو نعم. That if it was not, in Nabi Sallallahu Alaihi Wasallam, he said no, la in tashahud. And if it wasn't for the tashahud, you could have changed his no to a yes. Abu Musa al-Ash'ari radiallahu anhu narrates that once Alal Hadrami sent 80,000 dirhams from Bahrain to Nabi Sallallahu Alaihi Wasallam, and he never possessed so much wealth before or after. And Nabi Sallallahu Alaihi Wasallam ordered the entire 80,000 be laid on a straw mat. He then bent over it, and the people came and gave it. He gave it to them, and on that day, he gave without counting or weighing, and just gave and gave and gave. Subhanallah. One of the rulers of Farak sent 4 camel loads of grain to Nabi Sallallahu Alaihi Wasallam. Nabi Sallallahu Alaihi Wasallam sold it and paid outstanding debt to a Jew. And then Nabi Sallallahu Alaihi Wasallam inquired about from Sayyidina Bilal that has that been done, and the remaining amount was also given away. So Nabi Sallallahu Alaihi Wasallam was truly an embodiment of generosity, an embodiment of sakhawat. Amr ibn Akhtab al-Ansari says that Nabi Sallallahu Alaihi Wasallam once asked me for some water to drink. I brought a cup of water, but there was a hair in the cup which I immediately removed. In response, Nabi Sallallahu Alaihi Wasallam said, oh Allah, make him beautiful. And the narrator says, I saw Amr when he was 90 years old and did not have a single white hair in his beard, indicating the youthfulness and the handsomeness of the Sahabi. So Nabi Sallallahu Alaihi Wasallam's entire life was a perfect example of generosity, charity towards mankind. A generous person is close to Allah, close to Jannah, and close to the people and far from Jahannam. And Nabi Sallallahu Alaihi Wasallam said, "Who he assists the distressed, Allah will record 73 blessings for him. One will be sufficient for this world, while the remaining 72 will be for raising his ranks on the day of Qiyamah."

0: As voters prepare for the 4th of November local government elections, one question is often overlooked. What can your ward councillor actually do? In Tekweni, councillors are the link between communities and the municipality, but they don't control every services on municipal decisions. Joining us is Dr. Zamakutle, a public management and governance academic at the Durban University of Technology, whose research has specifically explored councillors and the impact on service delivery in Itakwini municipality. Good morning and welcome to the program.
1: Good morning, how are you?
0: Fine, and yourself?
1: So far so good.
0: Let's start with the basics. What is the actual job of a ward councillor, and where does their responsibility begin and end?
1: Thank you so much for inviting me and also for discussing this critical point, especially because we are embarking on a local government elections and we are just less than a month away before the local government elections take place in South Africa. What really become the responsibility of the ward councillor is to be the messenger in a nutshell, a messenger between the municipality and the community. But over and above that is to champion the interest of the public, of the community that the ward councillor is leading, by making sure that all the challenges that have been raised by the community members at a specific ward are addressed through the ward councillor as the mouthpiece. Well, there are so many perceptions that take place in various communities where when the public service delivery is not effective or is not delivered to specific communities, people resort to think that the ward councillor is useless, the ward councillor is not doing what he's supposed to be doing. But the reality of the matter is ward councillors report issues to the municipality officials, and municipality officials are responsible for delivering services to various communities. But I don't blame people who blame the ward councillor for failing to deliver according to their needs or according to what they need in the community, because there are things that people, I think, need to understand in a democratic society or in a democratic dispensation. Right now in South Africa, the politicians have power over everything. I mean, everything that you see happening. Number one, when you talk about appointing the municipal manager in any municipality in the country, the politicians are responsible for appointing that particular city manager or municipal manager. Now, how does it work? The people or the political parties go and campaign for people to vote for them, and they present a manifesto of the things that they intend to implement should they be voted into power by the public. And when people vote for those ward councillors, they are initially signing a social contract with those ward councillors. What becomes the responsibility of those ward councillors now is to appoint the city manager that will understand the mandate of the council. When I say council, I refer to different ward councillors at a municipality level as well as the PR councillors. So they have a mandate to appoint the city manager that is going to understand the manifesto that was supported by the public when they were voted into power. Now, if that municipal manager is not delivering the mandate of the ward councillors or of the council, because when they are all together, they are referred to as council. Now, the council have a responsibility to remove that municipal manager. Now, the services are delivered by the ward councillors through the city manager, because they are not involved in the operations, but the city manager, because is accountable to the council, and the city manager is the custodian of the public services and is responsible for all the operations of the municipality. Now, That's how democracy takes place. And people just assume that municipal managers are just people who are appointed to do their work, who have no mandate, who just have qualification and experience. It's not always like that. It's very important for the ward councillor or the council to appoint someone who is going to align with the mandate or the promises that have been made on the people when people voted for that particular council or for those ward councillors. So now, that's where democracy takes place. That's how democracy takes place in a democratic dispensation. And I always hear people thinking that, saying that the municipal employees must not be involved in politics or in political dynamics. But the reality of the matter is the council will not just appoint anyone just because a person has qualification and experience. They must appoint someone who will understand the mandate so that people will receive their services according to the manifestos that were presented to them by the ward councillor. Now, there's a dilemma. In a situation where you have a coalition government, it becomes very difficult to appoint a city manager that will implement a specific manifesto or a specific mandate, because you have different political parties who present different manifestos. As we are embarking on the local government elections right now, you have a plethora of political parties and independent candidates who go to various communities and campaign for people to vote for them. Now, the question is, when they are voted for different manifestos into government, into council, how do we then identify one city manager that is going to align with the manifestos or with what is required by the people on the ground? That becomes very problematic. And this is why, in a situation where it's a hung municipality or coalition municipality, it's very difficult to appoint a city manager, because different political parties have different ideas of who will be an ideal candidate to implement the manifesto of different political parties or manifestos of different political parties. So that's how things happen. So we cannot singly say this is the responsibility of the ward councillor, because the ward councillor does not necessarily provide services to the people himself or herself, but they do that through the authority that they have as council to take decisions on behalf of the municipality. Right. And when I said to you earlier on, people don't understand that everything is political in a democratic dispensation. See, right now, they are, you know, even if Chief Justice is appointed by the president and the parliament, everything that you see in our country is political, because even the commissioner of police is appointed through the political process as a custodian or as an accounting officer. So everywhere is like that. Yeah.
0: Yeah, so that is very important for people to have this perspective and to understand things and to understand, you know, things unfold before us, and we look at things in isolation. And with the explanation that you've given, we now have a complete perspective on what goes for what and where does everything fit in. Thank you very much for your time this morning.
1: Thank you so much. Have a good day. Thank you.
0: Go well. Bye-bye. Well, that was the discussion on what is the role of a ward councillor. That brings us to the end of the program for this morning. Jazakumullah khair for listening.
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1: Assalamu alaikum wa rahmatullahi wa barakatuhu. Welcome to the weekly Thursday morning edition of the Household Express. I am Sister Amara, joined by my co-host, Chef Zakia Tagari, and we are delighted to be in your company up to 11 a.m. this morning. Assalamu alaikum, Zakia, how are you?
2: Wa alaikum assalam. Alhamdulillah, how are you, Afa?
1: Alhamdulillah, good to be back in the studio, both of us together again. Alhamdulillah, yes. And hope all the listeners are keeping well and cool as well while we're into summer again. So alhamdulillah, let's enjoy this lovely season as well. And jazakallah for tuning in today to Islam International. Well, today is already the 8th of October, 26th of Rabi al-Akhir, and days are going by so quickly. And before you know it, the year will be over and we're into another year, and not long after that, it'll be the blessed month of Ramadan. Well, today we're going to commence with a lovely interview with a lovely guest. And the topic is just, I'm so looking forward to this topic, Zakia. The interview, our guest is Sister Fatima Zahra Isaji, and we're talking about sourdough breads. And I've been, you know, we've been meaning to talk about this from so well. So both Zakia and myself are excited to talk about the sourdough breads with our lovely guest, Fatima Zahra Isaji. And the cooking segment, Zakia, I think we're going to continue with sourdough breads.
2: So, inshallah, we'll continue with sourdough breads. And I think worth speaking about sourdough breads, let's talk about the sourdough starters.
1: Yes, oh, that's a tricky one.
2: Because that's like all over social media. And I know lots of people are trying the first of all, a lot of people are trying starters. We call it starters. But many get very frustrated due to the process. So inshallah, after the interview, let's go into that. And let's all speak about that. You know, I think, I don't know if it's on the lighter side. But Appa, did you know, like, sourdoughs, starters, you can keep them for years on end. Like, obviously, you're constantly feeding and taking out.
1: Yes,
2: and it becomes like inheritance, like from a grandmother to the mother to the daughter to the granddaughter. And you can pass it down generations. And the longer the sourdough, you know, is fed and fermented and you have it and it ages, the more intense the flavors are.
1: Interesting, absolutely interesting, absolutely. So we look forward to that later on in the program. And we've got a lovely recipe that's actually my recipe as well. It's an egg bread made with sourdough bread. So an egg bread, you know, beta bread recipe made with sourdough. And I found this so easy, so healthy, so lovely, less oily. So that's my own personal recipe. And we love interacting from the listeners. Yes, share with us your experiences when making sourdough bread. And also, what type of sandwiches do you make with the sourdough bread? We'd love to hear from you. 072-786-1548. Now, sourdough bread has been around for centuries, but in recent years, it has experienced a remarkable resurgence. What was once considered an old-fashioned way of making bread has become a popular trend, with sourdough loaves appearing everywhere from home kitchens and small bakeries to social media feeds. From the distinctive tangy flavor and chewy texture to the process of nurturing a sourdough starter, there is something quite fascinating about this traditional method of bread making. But what exactly makes sourdough so appealing, and why has it captured the attention of a new generation of home bakers? Today on the Household Express, we're exploring the rise of sourdough, the art and patience behind making it, and what has made this humble loaf so popular. Joining us today is 22-year-old Sister Fatima Isaji, who is Sister Fatima Zahra Isaji, who has turned her passion for baking into a home bakery business in Indonesia, Burnt Butter Bakery. Assalamu alaikum, Fatima Zahra. How are you? Assalamu alaikum, Fatima Zahra. Can you hear us? Assalamu alaikum. Okay, let's try our guest again, engineer. Assalamu alaikum, Fatima Zahra. Okay, while we wait for the engineer to get Fatima Zahra on the line. Okay, Assalamu alaikum, Fatima Zahra. How are you?
3: Alhamdulillah, how are you?
1: Alhamdulillah, jazakallah for your time and jazakallah. And delighted to have you on today's program, Fatima Zahra.
3: Me too, I'm so excited. My whole family, everybody was so excited for this because it was so unexpected.
1: Jazakallah khair for joining us and delighted to have you on today's program, Fatima. Let's start off, Fatima Zahra. You're only 22 and have built a home baked in Indonesia. What sparked your love for baking and when did you realize this could become something more than just a hobby?
3: So actually after school I went to study, but I knew it wasn't something I really enjoyed. So I was always looking for what else could I do. And then I was talking to a professor one day, and then they just, everybody asks you like, what do you like to do? What do you want to do? And I told her that I just like baking. And she's like, so what are you doing here? And then I never thought it's something I could do because obviously like culinary school, pastry school. But then I took a break from studying and my mommy encouraged me actually. And she told me that even if there's nobody that buys it, I must just bake one loaf of this bread every day, one loaf of sourdough. Even if we just eat it, it will improve and get better. And at first there wasn't much of a demand, but I kept going. And alhamdulillah, so far it's like 2 years in. And I think that was the best decision I made.
1: Alhamdulillah. And it is so wonderful, you know, just from a small thing, just to thinking of what to make, and your mommy told you just to bake a loaf every day from where it started. And most of all, it's your mommy's du'as as well. Why don't you join by my co-chef Zakia as well? So Chef Zakia is going to come in now with the next question.
2: Assalamu alaikum. How are you?
3: Wa alaikum salam wa rahmatullah. Alhamdulillah, I'm well. How are you?
2: Alhamdulillah. So for someone who has never made sourdough before, right? What exactly is a sourdough starter? How do you make one? And what is happening during the fermentation process? And this is a very important question because I know many, many people have been messaging me and asking me, like, you know, because it's all over social media and everybody's got this health hype in today's time, everybody is now going sourdough. You're getting sourdough pizza, sourdough donuts, sourdough everything, right? But they are struggling to get their starter started.
3: Yeah, so the starter, I tell everybody, it's actually like a pet because you have to keep it alive.
1: Yes,
3: and they call
1: true.
3: It feeding. You have to feed it.
1: Yes, it's true.
3: So at night, even like if we're going out or whatever, everyone knows before I go, I have to feed my starter. Yes. So the starter basically is just the flour and water that's been fermented, and it has this bacteria, which is lactic acid bacteria. That's what gives the all sourdough products that tangy flavor and a fluffy texture. And so I recommend getting the starter from someone. I don't think you should make it from scratch because there's no need to. Even if you get like a teaspoon from someone, that's more than enough to start your own and make as much baking as you want, as you'd like.
1: Okay. So if you're going to be getting it started from somebody else, for example, Fatima Zahra, and then you're still going to have to feed it, isn't it?
3: Yes. Like they said, it's like you have to feed it every day. I even gave mine a pet, a name. Mine is Clint Eastwood. So if everyone knows it, I'm referring to it.
1: Okay. Interesting. It's actually quite on a lighter note. And then where do you store your starter? In a cold place? In the fridge?
3: No. So starter and sourdough is very temperature and humidity dependent.
1: Oh.
3: It doesn't go in the fridge at all. It can if you need it to last long, but I think even on the counter, it just needs more feeding the next time because it likes warm temperatures. And I just keep it in a jar on the counter. Now the days are warming up so nicely. Also, you don't have to keep it in any like warm place or anything.
1: Mm-hmm. Okay. Mm-hmm. Interesting. Now, Fatima Sada, there are many things people can get wrong when making sourdough. What are some of the most common mistakes you see beginners making? And what should they be looking out for to know whether their starter and dough are healthy?
3: I think the two main things that a lot of people tell me that they struggle with is that the starter is not risen enough. It rises like normally before you even use it. So after you feed it, you have to wait a couple of hours till it like at least doubles in size. Then you see all the bubbles and the fermentation.
1: Mm-hmm.
3: And the second thing is, it also has to do with timing, but it's underproofing the dough. Sourdough is not something you can't just follow the clock. I feel like you have to follow the dough instead. And there's a few signs you can look for when you're making your dough that tells you that it's ready.
1: Mm-hmm.
3: So since sourdough is so affected by temperature, humidity, and the strength of your starter, the signs you can look for when your dough is ready is that it actually gets not sticky. The more you knead it and the longer it rises, as the gluten develops, you can touch it without getting sticky. So if your dough is not sticky, if it has, I wouldn't say doubled in size, but it looks puffy.
1: Okay.
3: And you can see there's fermentation happening. It's rising nicely. And you can also like smell the fermentation, the yeasted scent.
1: That smell, okay. So you need to get like a yeast smell out of it, not like a rotten smell, I mean. You know,
3: not soury, not vinegary.
1: But like, more like a yeast smell. Okay. Because that's going to come from the flour and the water now.
3: Yes, and like the bacteria, then you know it's working nicely.
1: Okay. Second?
2: So, Fatima, you know, you said even getting 1 teaspoon from somebody to start your starter, you don't feel it necessary for someone to start their starter from scratch. So if someone gives a person a teaspoon, a tablespoon, right, of a starter, how would they feed that? Because everything works with ratios.
3: Mm. Yes, but it's not as like scientific or exact as it seems. It can seem a bit intimidating, but as long as you feed it at least 1:1:1 ratio of flour, water, and starter, it will be happy. And also, I recommend getting from someone instead of making from scratch, because the strength of the starter is hard to build up when you make it from scratch. You need to feed it for like at least 2 to 3 weeks to make it ready for.
1: Yes.
3: Mm-hmm. Yeah, so if someone gives you 1 teaspoon today, you feed it 1 teaspoon flour, 1 teaspoon water. The next day, you'll have 3 teaspoons, and so it multiplies exponentially like that.
1: Okay.
3: Before you know it, you said it was way too much starter.
1: Okay, so for instance, if I start a starter for a sourdough, I start from today, how much flour and how much water would I take?
3: I see. You just need to get as much as you need for the recipe. So that's like the end goal. Most recipes take 200 to 150 grams of starter. That's what they need. So I say like from the day before, if you start with like, say, 30 grams of starter and you feed it even 1:2:2 ratio, 30 grams starter, 60 grams flour, 60 grams water, then you'll be set for baking the next day.
2: No, but what Mara's asking is if she doesn't have a starter, right? And she wants to start what would be your advice? Would it be like 2 tablespoons of flour with 2 tablespoons? Obviously, it's not 2 tablespoons of water. It's your grams of flour to your grams of water, right? Working, right? So that would be your start. So the first day, you don't normally get a fermentation, right? Up to 3 days normally when you start a fresh starter, you won't actually see much happening.
1: Mm-hmm.
2: But yeah, from but your third to your seventh day, yeah, you'd see, right? But now I'm curious to ask you something, because when I was in chef school, we fed our starter, but we also took out from our starter daily. So whether you were baking or you weren't baking, you were discarding, right? So
3: yes,
2: because you are baking, so you, what you're taking out is what you're using for baking, right? So just so that we don't get people confused, when you're doing the starter, you'd feed it, but you also have to take out every day a little. You can't just feed and feed and feed and feed, right? Mm-hmm.
3: Yes, because then you would end up having to feed even more and more, and you'll just end up with too much.
1: Too much.
3: So
1: mm-hmm.
3: you only keep maybe about like 15 to 30 grams a day because to maintain that. And the rest, they call it discard, but you don't have to discard it. I use it in like pancakes, waffles. You can freeze it, like, because it's just flour and water. So you can use it brownies, any other baking.
4: Lovely. It's something so interesting, something to think about, something to start it off as well than our normal yeast packet. It's so easy, so instant, so quickly and easy. So this is like, it's a whole scientific thing, you know, if you really need to do a starter, but I'm quite interested in doing that, inshallah, soon. Now, okay, Zakia, for your next question.
2: So for those who purchase a sourdough bread, what is the best way to keep it fresh for longer?
3: I always recommend freezing the bread. I think, obviously, everybody like fresh bread is best, but I think if you know it's going to last more than 3 days, then I recommend freezing it, and then it will maintain the freshness, and then you can take out as you need. I don't recommend putting it in the fridge because it does dry out and it can stale a bit faster. But also, especially now in the warmer days, if you keep it on the counter, it won't last very long because it has no additives, preservatives. Mm. So it does cool off faster. So yeah, freezing is best.
4: All right. And then, Fatima Zahra, let's finish with something we can all try at home. If you had to make the perfect sandwich using a slice of sourdough, what would you put it in? And what makes it the ultimate sourdough sandwich?
3: So recently I've really been liking, obviously everyone's into protein and everything, but I personally like cottage cheese as my protein. So in the mornings, take a slice of sourdough, but you have to toast it. I don't know how people eat untoasted bread. So toast it, some cottage cheese, roasted peppers. And you know the Callisto's chilies, the one that comes in the jar?
4: Yes, lovely.
3: Just yes. Put that on top. And then also you can't go wrong with like toasted cheese or even just plain, keep it simple with lots of butter. I think that the key to a great sourdough sandwich is that you don't need to overfill it with ingredients. The key is really the good bread.
4: Good bread, yes. And you can even make rolls out of your sourdough.
3: Yes, so the starter can be used in any place of normal yeast. It's just the timing. That's what, like, when sometimes it doesn't work out right, it's just the timing. You just need a little bit more patience and time with it, because everyone's so used to the packet yeast where it rises within 2 hours and then you're done.
4: Okay, so basically, you know, I'm just thinking now, you know, normally I go with the Arabic, 10-minute Arabic tea. I love this recipe. So it'll take about, say, 5 cups of flour, approximately. So how much of the starter goes into that 5 cups of flour?
3: 5 cups of flour, maybe about 150 grams.
2: More than 200 grams.
3: I go on about, from the weight of the flour, I do 25% of that as a starter.
4: 25%, okay, perfect.
2: Yeah, and then before you leave us, right, you mentioned few points, so listeners are curious and so are we, and it's also helping answer Pamara's question. So you mentioned the discard usage in brownies and pancakes. So the listener wants to know, would you still use your rising agent if yes. you're using if you're using some discard of your starter?
3: Yes, so you will still use your rising agent because, so starter, the like the life cycle of it is you feed it and then 4 to 6 hours later it's at its peak and that's when you can use it for baking and it will rise everything perfectly. But now the discard is past that window, so it's just like fermented flour and water, and unless you feed it again, it won't help rise anything. It will just give it the flavor.
2: Mm. Right, so now that's fine, right? So that answers one question. The other question is, so pancakes consist of flour, water, milk, egg, sugar, oil, right? So if your pancake recipe consists of 1 cup of flour, 1 cup of flour plus minus 250 grams of flour, right? So you're going to then use, you said, 25%, which would be then 25 grams. No, it would be, how much? 250 divided by 5.
3: It's like 75.
2: Yeah, so you'd use 75 grams, right? And then you'd put the balance of the 125, I think. My brain's not working with numbers right now. Okay, you'd put the 75% flour. Then you'd put your egg, your sugar, your oil, your milk as usual.
3: So instead of reducing the flour, it's just you keep the flour the same amount. I don't know if I misunderstood, but you keep the flour the same amount. Then you just add the 25% of that weight. In starter, so your volume just increases a bit.
2: So we just keep our 1 cup flour as usual, and then just say the example is to the 1 cup flour, 75 grams of starter. You'll add with your 1 cup of flour, so it's not taken out; it's just adding above. So you'd have extra volume quantity of your item you're making.
3: Yes, but and I don't want anyone to feel intimidated by sourdough or starter. So, like, when it comes to, like, pancakes, waffle, like, if you're making it at home, I think you can even eyeball it, like, about half a cup of starter even. Just not too much that the flavor overpowers.
2: It becomes sour.
3: Yeah.
2: Okay, then the other thing is, by adding the starter, right, because the starter has that fermentation taste, right? Although it's natural, it still has a fermentation taste. Would you add more sugar? Would you still use your basic sugar recipe? Would you add a little more sugar? Would you add a little bit more cocoa powder or a flavoring?
3: Oh, okay. Yeah, personally, I wouldn't. I don't think this flavor is that strong, but I can definitely see like adding more cocoa or vanilla or something to hide it a little bit. So I think as long as you don't go too overboard with the starter, then the recipe should work out fine and it won't even be that noticeable.
4: Okay, I got a question from one of the listeners. Now I'm smiling because I'm not sure now, you know, but I'm going to say it on air. Can you make sisters using sourdough?
2: Yeah.
4: And I think that will be quite nice. It'll be a nice attempt as well. But you're going to put all your lovely spices in there, your ilachi, your cinnamon, your nacho peel, and you're going to put your... So it's a nice attempt, like how, as again, I mentioned earlier on, you get sourdough donuts as well.
2: And pizza
4: as well.
2: I see that's the new trend, the sourdough pizza.
4: Yes. Mm-hmm. Okay, yes. So it's quite interesting,
3: also
4: you know.
3: Mm. What the starter is, it sits in the flour, it does ferment and you get the benefits also in the lower gluten content. So I think that's why also it's easier to digest when it's leavened with sourdough, all the pizza bases, donuts. So I think it's just
2: is now going into my information of my cooking segment here.
4: But it's fine, you know, it's always we're learning so much. So we can call it like sourdough cook sisters. Oh, well, I think we started off something else now.
2: So do you know what sourdough? If you're a person that suffers with indigestion and like acid reflux and stuff, it's better to eat sourdough bread than eating white and brown bread or rye bread or any bread as a matter of fact. I think it's because, remember, the fermentation that happens is it's bacteria growth, right? Mm-hmm. Anything that ferments is bacteria growth. It sounds not nice, but it's nothing wrong, right? And it's healthy bacteria that our gut uses. Mm-hmm. So it helps balance the pH with the acid levels in our tummy and stuff like that. So it's very healthy for people who have reflux and acid issues or indigestion and IBS, etc. It's great.
3: Yes. A lot of my customers are people that are gluten intolerant and can't digest it as well. And this really helps.
4: What about a sourdough? You can even make up your own sourdough, like your little mini naans and things like the chapitas. Wouldn't it be lovely that? Healthy in a way as well.
3: Yes, so yeah, so that's why actually I do sell sourdough pizza bases in the naan I have tried before, but I don't, sometimes it's, that one you do get the flavor through a bit more, and some people mind it, but some people don't. And I also made, like, I've done sourdough donuts. That also, I feel like it is easier to digest as well.
4: Yes, yes. Mm-hmm. Interesting, absolutely lovely. Fatima Sahra, JazakAllah Khair for joining us on today's program. Zakia, I've learned so much. I learned so much. I'm definitely going to attempt it, Zakia. So I think I'm going to challenge Zakia one of the days when the sourdough starts.
2: Before you I need to ask you a question, because as Appa knows, I'm not a fan of the stone ground flour.
4: Mm.
2: I always mention, I'm personally not a fan. I find it heavy and I find it like, it's not, my palate's not a fan of it, right? So can you start a starter with stone ground flour?
4: Lovely question, Zakia.
3: Yes, you can. To make it easier for people, even when I give them like the starter, I just trained mine to use normal cake flour, but any flour works, as long as it's not like rye flour or something, because that has a very low protein content. But basically any other flour, whole wheat flours, stone ground, there's a few lots.
2: So when you're doing a starter, the higher the protein, the better, you're saying?
3: As long as it has like some protein content. The only one that I know of that is like really low is rye flour, so therefore wouldn't work as well. But if you really need to, it can. It just takes a bit more work.
2: Okay, one last question. I'm sorry, I'm saying last question. But it's something that's so intriguing to our listeners. So, you know, and like we say, it's all over social media. So everybody has a craze that they want to start the starter, right? Now, the very important point where, okay, so a clean glass jar, right? So that you can see the fermentation in the doubling process. Because obviously if it's in something that you can't see through, you're not going to know if it doubled or it didn't, right? But now when it comes to the lid, do you use a lid that seals the jar? Do you just have like a cloth over? Do you have a lightly closed lid? What's your lid structure?
3: So definitely something that's not too tight. I just, like the top of the jar, I just leave it on there loosely, because you still want the air, the oxygen to be able to come in, because that's how the starter works.
4: Okay.
3: It does, it uses the oxygen and produces carbon dioxide. Okay. That's the fermentation process. So as long as it's not too tight and there's still some airflow, but not too much that it dries out. The top can't dry out. So just keep something on top so that keep away the like flies or anything, and keep some moisture in. That will be perfect.
4: Okay, perfect. Yes, okay. Fatima Sahra, please share with us your Instagram account for the benefit of the listeners.
3: My Instagram is burntbutter_bakery. And orders can be placed on Instagram for Lanesha, Robertsham and Roshni. My number is 067-00-55.
4: I don't think you should give out your number, Fatima. Well, I think that's personal. Yes, so can we? It's fine. They can follow you on Instagram at burntbutter_bakery. Fatima Sahra, JazakAllah Khair for a lovely, informative interview. I've learned so much. Zakia, I've learned so much. I'm sure most of the listeners, all the listeners, have learned so, so much. And, you know, with like lots and lots of barakah and khair in your home business as well. And JazakAllah for coming on today's program, Fatima Sahra. JazakAllah Khair.
3: Ameen. JazakAllah so much for having me. Mm. And also, if you ever need the starter, let me know. I have so much of it, whoever needs. I always have.
4: JazakAllah so much, Fatima Sahra. JazakAllah so much. Assalamu alaikum.
3: Waalaikum assalam.
1: Well, that was Fatima Sahra Isachi, and you can follow her on Instagram page at burntbutter_bakery. @burntbutter_bakery. Lovely topics. I've learned so much today. Something so different, yes. But anyway, we'd love to hear from the listeners. Share with us your experiences when making sourdough bread, and also what type of sandwiches do you make with sourdough bread? 072-786-1548. Let's go for a short break. When we come back, we're talking more about sourdough bread. Stay tuned.
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1: Assalamu alaikum. Well, before the break, we had a lovely guest, Sister Fatima Sahra Isaji. You can follow her on Instagram page at Burnt Butter Bakery, and we're talking about sourdough bread. And Zakia, I think we're going to continue with this. I'm so interested in this, you know. It's so nice to talk about something that you've never made and something that's so much more on social media. Besides that, it's healthier. It's like sourdough breads are very easy to digest, lower glycemic index as well. And it's basically natural preservation as well. So no yeast involved in that. And to them, that it's everything, it's all done naturally as well. So a very different method of a sourdough. Now, when we think about bread, most of us probably have a favorite. Perhaps it is a soft white flour, brown bread, a freshly baked roll, or even a traditional homemade bread. But over the years, sourdough has become increasingly popular, and for many, many people, it has gone from being something they would occasionally buy at the bakery to something they are making in their own kitchens. And I think for me, the tricky part is basically the starters, Akia.
2: So a starter is something that you need to have patience with. So let's go into it a little bit, right? So first of all, we've been asked to explain the whole starter again, right? So a sourdough starter is actually just the mixture of equal portions of flour and water left to ferment and cultivate the wild yeast and bacteria from the environment. Unlike store-bought yeast, which provides instant rising, a starter gives your bread its distinctive tang and aroma and personality while still producing a gorgeous rise, right? Now, why we'd say aroma and a personality? Because like I mentioned, so the type of flour you use gives it the different smell.
1: Okay.
2: Right? Personality. Personality comes in where, you know, like I mentioned, the older the starter, the stronger the flavor, the stronger the strength. Like Fatima Zahra said, you know, her advice is always to take a starter from somebody and start your starter for the fact that the starter is stronger. So it has a stronger personality, you know. So how do you start a starter? A starter is very easy to start, alhamdulillah. It's just you for basically what you need to do and what you need to have to do a starter is you need a clean jar, a glass jar, I'd say preferably. Mm-hmm. You can, you know, a glass mayonnaise bottle or a beetroot bottle, a pickle bottle. If you don't, you can use those. They work perfectly fine. Just clear the label off, wash it out nicely, dry it nicely, right? Always add your water first and then add your flour.
1: So do you have to have equal amounts of water and flour?
2: Yes. Okay. Now, remember, 1 cup of water and 1 cup of flour is not the same.
1: Mm.
2: Water is volume, flour is dry. So you take the weight. So you'll take 250 grams of flour and 250 grams of water.
1: Okay.
2: Right? Or two tablespoons of flour would be plus minus 30 to 45 grams. Then you'll put 45 grams of water, right?
1: Right.
2: You'll always put your water first and then you'll put your flour on top so that you know all the flour is incorporated. If you throw the flour in and then you pour your water, you have little dry pockets that can stay in the corners.
1: Okay, so once you've put your water, once you've got your flour, how should your texture be, Zakia? I think that's quite important.
2: So when you put your water and you put your flour and you mix it, it's like a pancake mix kind of a look.
1: A pancake, okay, like a batter mixture.
2: Yeah,
1: okay.
2: But like a thick one.
1: A thick one. Thicker
2: it's
1: than
2: not
1: a...
2: like dough. It won't hold. It's not like dough. But it's like a flapjack type of pancake.
1: Okay.
2: Because just now people say, but why it's not runny?
1: Mm.
2: So, you know, a flapjack is the thick one and a pancake is not, a crepe is a thin one. So, the thicker.
1: Or can I say a cake batter?
2: Yeah,
1: a cake batter,
2: right? And then you're going to mix it. And then you're going to close it and you're going to put it into a corner in your kitchen. And you're going to let it ferment.
1: How many days?
2: For the first 3 days, you don't normally see much of anything happening, right? So for the first day, this is just a basic starter recipe that I'm going to share. It's not a big quantity and it's nice, right? So half a cup of flour and a quarter cup of water.
1: Mm, yes, that's mixing.
2: Right?
1: Yes, absolutely.
2: You're going to mix the flour and the water in a clean glass jar. You're going to cover it loosely. Like Fatima Zahra said, she just puts the lid on and like, you know, she doesn't close it. She just puts the lid on. So like, we know from Hadith, you mustn't leave anything overnight uncovered, right?
1: Yes.
2: So you're going to leave the lid on or you're going to put a muslin cloth or a dishcloth or something to cover it, right?
1: Mm-hmm.
2: And you're going to leave it, right? For 24 hours at room temperature. On the second day, you're going to add in again half a cup of flour and a quarter cup of water. Stir it well. Make sure that there's no flour balls and stuff like that. And leave it. On the second day, you might still not see no bubbles and no fermentation. That's normal, right? Then, on the second day, you don't take out and discard. Because remember, it's like a baby. Like she called it a pet, you call it a baby, whatever it is, right? So the first day and the second day, you only feed. From the third day, you start feeding and you take out the scud.
1: Okay.
2: Right? So from the third day, you'll take out half of your starter, right? And you'll add in again half a cup of flour and quarter cup of water. You're going to mix this.
1: So what you take out, can you use that?
2: Yes, you can.
1: Okay, from the third day already?
2: Yes, from the third day. But remember, you still add in your rising agent. You add in everything. It's just giving you a little bit more volume and some flavor and some healthy bacteria into your baking or cooking. Right. So if you're making

0: you using it in that time, but still as a safety precaution, you will put your rising agent in.
1: Right.
0: Okay. Right? Then from day 3 to day 6, right, you're going to take out half of your starter. Because if you put in on the first day half a cup, you put in on the second day half a cup, right? So now you got 1 cup of flour in already, right? So on the third day, now you're going to put in, imagine if you're only feeding. It's like a child. If you only feed, the child grows. The child doesn't become smaller. It only goes bigger.
1: Mm-hmm.
0: So you need to contain it, right? It's like planting mint. If you don't keep mint in a particular area, it grows all over.
1: The roots go underneath as well, yes.
0: Right? So you're not going to only feed it from your third day to from your third day going forward. You're going to feed and you're going to take out. So you took out half the mixture, which is basically half a cup of flour and quarter cup of water. So now you're going to add in back the half a cup of flour and quarter cup of water. This is just a recipe that we started a starter with in chef school. So I know the ratio correctly. If obviously now you're not baking every day. And now, I mean, to put every day half a cup of flour is a lot.
1: It's a lot, yes.
0: Right. So I would take the half a cup of flour and maybe make it a quarter cup of flour. Right? Or take your half a cup of flour, 125 grams, and divide it by 4, right? And then you're going to take your quarter, your 125 grams of water, and you're going to divide it by 4. And say you do baking once a week for your house, and you'd like to add in this, right? So work on the 125 grams divided by 4 in the flour, 125 grams divided by 4 in the water, and you use that ratio for every day. Right? So if you're not someone that's in the habit that now, you know, hey, I have a starter and I have to remember to feed the starter. Remember, your starter is not a baby or a pet that's going to come by your feet or cry because it's hungry. Put an alarm on your phone. Feed starter every day at a particular time. You know? Maybe, for example, Maghrib time, you know? Maghrib Azan is going first, let me feed my starter, then I'm going to read my Salah. I know I never forgot to feed it. For example. Or Fajr time. You know? Then you know it's done and dusted.
1: You feed it once a day.
0: Yes. Okay. So from the third day to the sixth day, you're going to discard. From the third day to the sixth day, right, you're going to start seeing the fermentation process. And the bubbling happen. From day 7, your starter is at its peak. It will have lots of bubbles. It will have a fresh and tangy smell. And it will double within 4 to 6 hours of feeding. If your starter does not double by day 7, right, keep feeding it every 8 to 12 hours. Right? So now, obviously, if a person is sick, you're going to feed them more. Right? So every 8 to 12 hours, so instead of now once in 24 hours feeding your starter, you're going to feed your starter between 8 and 12 hours. So you're going to have 2 to 3 feeds till your starter becomes active. But if you follow this and you have a fresh batch of flour and you're doing everything nicely, you should have no issue with your starter.
1: Okay. Jazakallah for that, Zakia. I understood it quite well. Definitely going to try that, inshallah. Okay, let me share with the listeners before we wrap up today's program a lovely egg bread recipe that's my own personal one, made with sourdough bread. So the ingredients are, it's 5 eggs. You're going to take 5 eggs, a teaspoon of salt or to taste, a half teaspoon of dhania powder, a teaspoon of green garlic masala, then a half a teaspoon of crushed green chilies, or you can add more if you want it spicy. You beat all this well. Then you add in some chopped dhania. Now here, my method is a bit different. So you heat your tawa or your non-stick pan with a drizzle of ghee and oil mixed together. Or alternatively, you can brush the tawa with a non-stick pan or non-stick pan with your ghee and oil mixture. Then you can cut slices of sourdough bread into half and dip each slice in the egg mixture and fry on medium heat. You will notice it gets done very quickly and it's not oily at all. So basically, you're using less oil. You're making your egg bread on the, you're using the sourdough.

0: and you're not using a lot of oil and ghee, you basically just a slight drizzle, put it on a tawak. It comes out absolutely lovely, even on your nonstick frying pan, and definitely, definitely so, so healthy. Less oil, less soaking as well. And the egg bread recipe is on the Radio Islam website. Go to radioislam.co.za. It's on my Instagram page, amara_mulla. And Zakia will also have it on her Instagram page. Zakia, your Instagram page address is?
1: My Instagram and TikTok is Chef Zakia Tagari.
0: Okay. A listener says, on which day can the starter be used to bake bread, and can you give a recipe, please? Okay, yes, we're going to go for a look out for a nice, you can just go on to do any of the check out for a recipe, but now on which day can the starter be used to bake bread? On the
1: So you can use your starter once you see fermentation happening, but it's nice to boil your starter for 7 days. And on the 7th day, you should have that double rising within the 4 to 6 hours, the bubbly fermentation effect. Once you notice that, you can start using your starter. Remember, the longer you feed your starter, the better the taste.
0: Okay, and I think this way we'll leave it for it already. Time to wrap up today's program as well. It's been a lovely program. I really enjoyed it. I learned so much, something so different. Jazakallah to our guest, Sister Fatima Sahara Isakchi, and our producer Mumtaz Zakia. You also for getting all the lovely guests as well. Inshallah, back with you next week with another lovely topic and another lovely guest. From Zakia and myself, Amara, Assalamu alaikum wa rahmatullahi wa barakatuh.
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4: Central African Time. Assalamu alaikum wa rahmatullahi wa barakatuh. Welcome to the Zafira Kaka on Air show, live on Radio Islam International. It is a beautiful Thursday morning in Johannesburg, South Africa. It's Thursday, the 8th of October, 2026. Our corresponding Islamic date this morning is the 26th day of Rabiul Akhirah, 1448. Assalamu alaikum and welcome to the show. It is lovely to be in your company this morning. Inshallah, we're going to be chatting till 12 o'clock Central African Time for yet another full show. If you have any questions or comments for the duration of the program, you can forward them to the WhatsApp line 072-7861-548. Alternatively, you can DM me on Instagram at Zafira Kaka on Air. And with that, we are doing our program this morning. Let's take a look at what had happened in the history books on the 8th day of October 2026. It was the Second Opium War, or Second Anglo-Chinese War, which began with the Arrow incident on the Pearl River, and that had happened on this date in 1856. There was another battle that resulted in 85,000 casualties in 1915. Leon Trotsky was named the chairman of the Petrograd Soviet as the Bolsheviks gained control on this date in 1917. In 2001, the U.S. President George W. Bush announced the establishment of the Office of Homeland Security. And on 2025, on this date, there was a temporary ceasefire called after the genocide began in Gaza. Obviously, it was broken, but that was announced on this date in the year 2025. Also, other observations, the first transcontinental air race took place on this date in 1919, and the world's first internal pacemaker was put in on this date in 1948. Today's a lovely day in Johannesburg, South Africa. The weather is doing quite well, alhamdulillah. It's really warmed up quite significantly. It is the 8th of October, 2026. We're 281 days into the year. There are 84 days left in 2026. It's the 41st Thursday of the year, as well as the 40th week of the year. And the common or popular observations around the world today include the following. Today is World Octopus Day. It's the International Day of Podiatry. Today is also World Post Day. It is also Curious Events Day. That's the cute one. Getting into some of the observations tomorrow. Tomorrow is Scrubs Day. It's also World Egg Day. Saturday is World Mental Health Day. And Saturday will also be Cake Decorating Day, Angel Food Cake Day. It is I Love to Knit Day. It's a nice one as well. And then we'll come back on Sunday with all the other observations around the world. But with that, we're going to go for a quick break, inshallah. It's just gone 11:09 Central African time. When we come back from the break, we'll continue our discussion this morning. And I'll be in conversation with Maulima Taskeen Karim on our spiritual segment of the program. Our topic this morning is how to establish a relationship with the Quran. So as we get closer, it's not only about having that relationship with the Quran in the month of Ramadan. It's about at any point in our life, especially taking a look at the commemoration of this month being World Mental Health Awareness Month, what can we do in terms of establishing a relationship with the Quran for our mental, our physical well-being, as well as our spiritual well-being. So I'll be in conversation with Maulima Taskeen. It is an interactive segment. You can call in or you can text in, and we will take your comments, inshallah, on the segment as well. But we'll continue the chat after the short break.
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4: 11:12 Central African time. Assalamu alaikum and welcome back to the show. We continue with our discussion this morning. Our topic for our spiritual segment is how to establish a relationship with the Quran. And my very special guest is Maulima Taskeen Karim. We haven't had her on in a long while. Maulima Taskeen, assalamu alaikum and welcome to the show. It is lovely to be on air with you this morning.
5: Alaikum assalam wa rahmatullahi wa barakatuh. And it's always lovely being on air with you.
4: It's been a while since we chatted. It's lovely to have you back on the program and to discuss a very important topic where we're talking about the Quran. Usually we're talking about the controversial ones and the social topics. I thought this on this Thursday we'll go a little bit more spiritual, because I wanted to also talk about the value of the Quran in our lives, especially as we are dealing currently with Mental Health Awareness Month. So I thought it was an important discussion to be had.
5: It is. I don't think people realize how important it is to be connected with the Quran.
4: Absolutely. So let's jump into it. What does it really mean to have this relationship with the Quran beyond simply reading it?
5: I think the problem is, a lot of the time, what happens is we reduce our relationship with the Quran to how many pages we read. Because you always hear somebody go, oh, I made a khatam in 1 month, I read a para a day. And that is like what we're proud of, how much we're reading, how fast we're reading. And that's where the problem is, because having a relationship with the Quran, it's a lot deeper than that. It's not just about how fast you're reading a Quran or how many khatam you're making per month or how many pages you're reading even per day. It actually means that the Quran becomes something that we return to, that we listen to, and that we also allow to influence us. That's something that's more important, right? Because when we're struggling, what do we need? We need to turn to the Quran's guidance. When we're confused, we need to turn to the Quran. When we don't know what's happening in our lives, turn to the Quran. When you're hurting, or for any feeling, for any sort of situation in your life, you should be able to find comfort in what Allah subhanahu wa ta'ala revealed to us. And that's what's important. And people miss the point completely, actually. And the Quran actually reminds us of who we are and who we want to become. That's what it's supposed to be doing. So it's not just about asking, did I read Quran today? No. The correct question is the Quran changing the way I live? Because you can read so many pages, right? And close the Quran, and nothing changed in your life, and nothing changed in you, right? But sometimes you'll find somebody, maybe they're a slow reader, or maybe they just read one or two lines every day. That's all they can manage. But they take the time, and they're not just reading, but they're listening, or they're reading the meaning. They're trying to understand what they're doing, and then they try to implement the lessons that they've learned into their daily lives. There's a very big difference between those two. And we need to understand something also, that the relationship with Allah or with your Quran, it's the same like any other relationship. There's different seasons, right? And there's going to be times where you feel super connected to the Quran. And there's going to be times where you're going to struggle. That's the reality of life. Nobody's supercharged forever. There's times for each thing. But that doesn't mean also that you lost your relationship, because we always work in two extremes. We're either overly like motivated, or we like nothing. We don't want to do nothing. We're not opening nothing. We don't want to touch nothing. And I think what we need to understand is the most important thing is simply to just keep returning. That's all you need to do. Just keep returning.
4: Absolutely. And again, you know, we're always putting it back to social media. But sometimes I feel like even on social media, it's this romanticization of, you know, you've got to read this amount of Quran, and you need to have this relationship with the Quran in order to be a good Muslim. But again, everybody is at their own pace. Everybody reads at their own pace. Everybody goes and has that relationship, that personal relationship. And you shouldn't be demotivated if now you notice somebody, especially towards Ramadan, we have this, how many khatams are you going to make in 10? I'm going to make 10 and 5 and 2 and 3. It's not about the quantity, it's about the quality.
5: 100%. It's definitely more about the quality. If you're reading just one ayat, but you found a way to implement, or you've researched it, or you've listened to the tafsir of it, that can be more meaningful than reading a whole Quran in one day.
4: Absolutely. What we don't often talk about, we again only want to focus on the positives. What happens if you have a disconnection? You're feeling this disconnect from the Quran, or you're somebody who struggles to read consistently. How should you start, or how do you establish a relationship?
5: Well, the thing is, like anything, you start small, right? Everyone feels like if you're going to do something, it has to be this grand gesture. You need to start reading, you need to read a whole para, 10 pages. Pages. No, start small. And the most important part is start without guilt, because guilt stops you from doing a lot of things. Feeling guilty about maybe not having a connection, or having your connection sort of stop because you were feeling a bit demotivated. People feel guilty, and then what happens? They procrastinate at starting, or they just don't do it. Procrastinated, it never happens, right? And that's what keeps so many people away. So when you start, because you are a human being, we are not supposed to be perfect, right? Because sometimes people will think, I neglected the Quran for so many months, now how can I start again, right? But it definitely be even a question, you just start again. It doesn't matter 1 year, 2, 10 years, just start again. And the thing is, don't tell yourself that you must read 10 pages a day. No, start even with quarter page. Even if you're just starting, start with quarter page. I actually heard a talk one day, and it mentioned three rhymes, even just three lines.
4: Five minutes,
5: a few verses. It doesn't matter how much. The amount isn't what matters, and this is what people, we've been like conditioned to think that you need to read so many pages, otherwise you're not doing it right. No, that's where you're wrong. Because what happens is you're giving yourself an unrealistic expectation that you can't meet. Because look at your day. I always say, look at your day. If you have 100 things to do in a day, if you have so many appointments, life happens. And yes, people go, you plan your life around, you know, your Quran and everything, 100%. Not everybody has the luxury of being able to plan their lives the way they want it. Some of us work for companies, and then you don't have that luxury. You have to be at work at this time, which means you need to do those things before you get to work, right? And so you need to be realistic in your amounts that you are giving yourself. So even if it means that you decide, okay, I'm going to wake up 5 minutes earlier for Fajr, then just get in. Even if it's, again, a quarter page, it's fine. Or even on my way to work, I'm just going to even just listen to Quran. That's also fine. Don't put yourself in a situation where, like, to fail. Don't set yourself up for failure, right? Sometimes we know there's people that struggle to read Quran, they struggle to read Arabic, right? But still, don't feel embarrassed about it. Go slowly. We're so lucky nowadays. There's madrasas for ladies. There's so many things. So there's nothing to feel embarrassed about. And I can tell you now, I teach aunties, some of them are 60, some of them are 68 even, and they come in to fix how they read Quran. There's nothing embarrassing, and it's never too late. You will be, you like, we are our own enemies, because nobody, anyone that feels embarrassed, there are ways, there are means, there are resources. So you shouldn't ever feel bad, because there are ways, right?
4: And I think instead of going and putting the pressure on yourself and saying, if I have to read Quran, it's going to have to be two pages or one para. Yes. So it's either you're going to read that amount or you're not going to read. You rather read two or three lines than not read anything at all.
5: Exactly. And you come back to the Quran. Why? Because you need Allah. We need Allah. And that is the better way to look at it. I need the Quran because I need Allah. Instead of saying, I've been such a bad Muslim, I haven't read Quran, Alhamdulillah, I'm coming back to Allah, I'm coming back to my Quran. It changed the way you're thinking, because the way you're thinking is what's stopping you. Because you, like, guilt, the victim-like thing where you feel like the victim in your own life, don't do that. Just say, Alhamdulillah, Allah put it in my heart to start again, right? I'm going to bismillah, start again. Even if it's one line, even if it's one ayat. But don't do that thing where you set yourself up for failure, or you work based. So you're so guilty, you feel so guilty that you procrastinate, and then you procrastinate for so long that you don't end up doing it.
4: Absolutely. Speaking about our busy lives and our routines, how do you build a realistic Quran routine? Even when life is busy, it's the beginning of term four, it's busy, there's things to do, there's places to go to. How do you, like, slot the Quran into your daily routine? I'm going to share one tip with you guys after Molly Matizakin talks.
5: So the thing is, again, I'm going to say, remember, like I said, be realistic, right? Now, you know, again, I'm going to say, you know your routine. You know what you have to do, work, studies, responsibilities, maybe you're caring for your parents, maybe you're even emotionally exhausted. It's not even like the things that you have to do, right? You can make something that fits your actual life, right? And something that you can maintain. So what are we going to do? We're going to make the minimum, achieve whatever it is, the minimum that you can achieve. Realistically, the minimum, not maximum, minimum, right? So if you say, maybe, you know, you have a little bit of time, Fajr time, then I'm going to do that, and I'm going to even read, again, I'm going to say quarter page, right? Even that, even one ayat, but I'm going to make it every day that after Fajr, because I know it's still quiet, nobody's yet doing anything in the house, everyone's still asleep, the children are still sleeping, whatever, I'm going to make that time. Or I'm going to wake up 5 minutes before Fajr and I'm going to make that time. If you know that you can't do it like that, then how else can I do it? It's not in the morning, then maybe at night, after all the kids are gone to sleep, instead of us sitting sometimes and scrolling, doom scrolling our phones, take 5 minutes from the doom scrolling time. I'm not saying don't use your phones, please. I'm not also a Sahaba. But take away 5 minutes and then sit and read your Quran. Do something that you know every day I can do it. Not when your routine is rushing around and doing everything. Fajr time is when it's quiet, and after everyone goes to sleep, that's when you know you have some time. So you take your times that you know that you are available, that you know you have your 5 minutes, and then you do it there. Start at 5 minutes, not more. I'm not saying make it half an hour. 5 minutes is something achievable. 5 minutes is something anyone can do. How much ever you can read in that 5 minutes, do that. And then slowly, once that becomes, it's like habit stacking, once that becomes something that you becomes every day, you know, I get 5 minutes, maybe if you can try 7 minutes or 8 minutes, and you can build on it. But start off with something as small as even 5 minutes. That's it. And it's all about consistency. That's what it is. So I'm saying 5 minutes, but it must be every day, whether you're happy, sad, crying, whatever, but it must be a 5 minutes where you know that is 5 minutes I definitely can do, right? And don't underestimate a small deal. That's what I'm saying. Never mind it's 5 minutes. Don't underestimate that 5 minutes. That 5 minutes is better than no minutes. Right?
4: Exactly.
5: Change the way you think. change the way you think. And it's because you see so many things on the internet where they like, you know, they do these things, they get ready with me, where I'm spraying my musalla and I'm doing that and I'm changing.
4: I call it aesthetic Islam.
5: Yeah. And I have my notebook that has all these stickers on the side and highlighters. And no, you don't have to do that. You don't have to do that. You don't need any of that stuff. Right? You don't need any of that stuff. You just need you and your Quran, and that's it. You can sit anywhere. You don't need to sit on your musalla. You can sit on your couch downstairs. You can sit on the corner of your bed. You can sit anywhere and read Quran. There isn't any sort of special aesthetic or any way where it's going to specifically get specially answered first. If you're sitting in that position on that musalla with that perfume, that's all social media, right? Real life, you can sit wherever you're comfortable, wherever you are, you can open. We're so lucky nowadays, you can even have a Quran app on your phone. There, you like holding your phone and scroll. There, open your phone and read from there, wherever you're sitting, if you have wudu and you have your burqa on, done.
4: I even keep a Quran in the car, a little tiny one, and my wudu bottle. So that's the hack. Like if you're going on rounds, you just open and read. And another one is, don't discount the importance of listening to Quran, because it will stir something within your heart. It will bring your heart closer to the Quran. So when you're doing your rounds, when you're in the car, when you're going wherever, when you're working, instead of listening to anything else, okay, listen to our show, but then plug in. Have time where you plug in your earphones and you listen to the Quran. It will stir something within yourself. It changes your life. It puts a lot more barakah in your life. And most importantly, it helps to establish that connection, is because that's what we're discussing on the show this morning.
5: And also, understand this, yes, we're saying this, but something can happen. Maybe a funeral happens. Maybe, you know, anything, I don't know, something that's unexpected happens, and you must, life happens, right? And you must a day. Now, don't now go, oh, now I must my 5 minutes today, now tomorrow, No, you just pick up the Quran and you need the next day. There's no, you don't beat yourself up about it now. You'll be like, oh, for 3 weeks I didn't must, now today I must now, oh my God. Now you're beating yourself up. There's nothing, even Allah won't be upset, because something happened, life happens. You must the one day, now the next day you just go back to your routine, finished. It's nothing. You fall, you stand up, you fall, you stand up. Don't ever stay laying down. If you trip in the street, you're not going to stay laying down. You're going to get up singing. Same. We our worst enemies when it comes to things like this. And that's also how Shaitan works. That's his main thing. He wants you to do things like beat yourself up so badly that now don't go back. And that is something that Shaitan does. Because it's not always he comes right out and tells you, son. But the other thing he does is he makes that guilt, that thing where you go, now I can't turn back to Allah now. Oh my God, now I'm such a bad Muslim. Oh, no, no. That is what Shaitan loves to do. Because now if you feel like, yes, then how can I stand in front of Allah? How can I try again? I did this now. How? That is what Shaitan wants you to, a place he wants you to be at, feeling hopeless. Because then you won't, you yourself won't turn back to Allah. He doesn't even have to do anything. You're doing all his work.
4: What happens if you're feeling ashamed and you feel like you've lost that relationship with the Quran? Life has gotten busy. You've gotten busy. You're not able to, you haven't been able to formulate or establish that relationship. How do you cope in those circumstances? Or how do you reestablish the relationship in those circumstances?
5: I'm going to say the same exact thing. There's no reason, please, everyone understand, there's no reason to feel ashamed. There's some people who weren't even practicing Muslims for so many years. And one day they heard something or something happened to them and they went back to Allah, because the only person who's stopping you from turning back to Allah is you and Shaitan, because you're letting him win. There's no reason. Yes, you did what you did, but there's not one place where Allah said, you must feel ashamed and then you mustn't come back to me. No, that we did to ourselves, right? To Allah, he's just waiting for you to come back. He's waiting for you to realize. He knows that you are not perfect. He created us imperfect. Jannat is going to be full of people who are imperfect, and then they decided to change. That is what life is about. So you shouldn't allow that guilt and that shame to eat you up so badly that now you're not turning back to Allah. Because again, that's Shaitan winning. We are letting him win by letting those things back us. You just go back to Allah. It doesn't matter how, it doesn't matter cruelly, it doesn't matter if you never read Quran or made ibadat or whatever it is for 10 years of your life, you start today.
4: Absolutely.
5: Exactly. You pick up your Quran, you open it, you make a wudu, you open the Quran, you start reading. Don't do that to yourself, because Allah didn't say you can't. You are telling yourself you can't do it.
4: And it's as easy as just stand up, go open, get the Quran off the shelf, keep it somewhere where it's visible to you. Because that's another thing. These practical tips that can help us. Keep it somewhere where it's not in a cupboard, not hidden in a box somewhere. Your Quran is nearby. Keep it in a place where you read Salah. So immediately after Salah, you know there's a few minutes before I need to get back to school, madrasa, routine. Pick up the Quran and read the Quran. Keep it available, keep it accessible. As you said, the apps on your phone. My one isn't working at the moment, but if you have the app, then read whenever you can. And I promise you, your life will change. There'll be barakah in your life, in your time, in your earnings, in your everything, once you start to establish this relationship with the Quran. We always run out of time, but is there any final words before we end off our chat this morning?
5: Again, I'm just going to say this for anyone, whoever you are, don't wait. You know, they say pain creates change. Don't wait for that to happen to you before you decide to change or take that first step. Do it today. If it was ever me, use this as your sign. This program, just start. Just open the Quran and start. Just do it. Even if it, again, I'm going to say, even if it takes you 15 minutes to read that one ayat, do that. Just one ayat. Or just go on YouTube. We are always on YouTube, on your phone, on TV, whatever. Oh, they have the morning adhkar, they have evening adhkar, they have Surah Yasin. Play it in your house. That's all. Just start there. Start small. No one is saying you have to do any hectic things.
4: Absolutely. Just start. We'll continue next week, inshallah. We're chatting about how to establish a relationship with the Quran as a series. And I will continue with the discussion next week. But thank you so much for joining me on the program, Walima Taskeen. It's always a pleasure chatting to you. And until we catch up again, you take care and assalamu alaikum.
5: Alaikum assalam wa rahmatullahi wa barakatuh.
4: Amen. With that, we're off to a break. We'll continue chatting more after this.

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1: Assalamu alaikum and welcome back to the second part of the program. We don't usually do interviews on this part of the show. It's Motivate, it's Thursday, which means community announcements. But I had to interview someone very inspiring, alhamdulillah, who's been doing such amazing work in the community. She always takes me in such a, in all her posts. And this morning I'm going to be chatting to Tasneem Patel from Muslimas Making a Difference. We're going to find out exactly what is Pink Toba about. So you'll see the term Pink Toba all over your social media feed, and we'll explore that a little bit more in detail. Tasneem, assalamu alaikum and welcome to the show. It's lovely to have you on air with me this morning.
2: Walaikum salam wa rahmatullah. It takes one amazing soul to know another, Safira. So right back at you.
1: You are so inspirational, alhamdulillah. I want to find out, how did you establish Muslimas Making a Difference?
2: Muslimas Making a Difference was established a long time ago, from 2005, where we started with a lot of education and empowerment, skills training, workshops, classes, things like that. But officially, and the baby of MMAD, as I like to say, is the Muslimas Support Group, which was established in 2010. And initially, it was for single moms to give them empowerment on three levels: spiritual, emotional, and financial. That's when we really started.
1: And despite your own challenges and personal health issues, why was it so important to give back to the Muslim community?
2: You know, this is something that I've just, I don't know, I've had it in my blood forever. In anything that we do, even with our teaching or anything in our lives, this didn't start when the organization was established. It was way before that. But whatever we do, alhamdulillah, you know, and even in every circumstance, even if it is an adverse condition, even if it's negativity, there's still so many alhamdulillahs to be found in that. And if we give back in that time as well, and more so in that time, then we see how Allah's help comes to us. So, you know, it's something that has been with me forever. It's something that I bring into every class, every program, every interaction. And I think it's just something I like to live by.
1: Definitely. So you also do a lot of work with cancer patients in the state hospitals. What inspired that part of your work in terms of Muslimas Making a Difference?
2: You know, I don't have a story that I could say, yes, I had somebody in my family or a friend or somebody that was close to me and I lost them due to cancer and that is why I started it. No, not at all. But it did start through our drinking water. And because, like I say, I always like to have that element of giving back to the community whenever we do something. Drink Pink was launched in 2012 as an empowerment product for single moms, for them to be able to earn an income with dignity, as opposed to being dependent on welfare organizations and things like that, you know, facing the indignity that comes with all of that. But at the same time, I felt if we're earning an income through that, I myself was a single mom at that time. And yes, I share the story with others just to give them hope and inspiration to say, I know where I was at that point where I didn't have everything. I mean, at the time, I didn't have 350 rand cash fees for my daughter. She was 2 years old. And I had gone to an organization, asked for assistance, went through the whole process of suffering the indignity, came out bawling my eyes out. And then I made dua and I said, Allah, please give me something that I can give women to do. And the idea of Drink Pink came in my mind. And, you know, if I think about it now, reflectively, that's when the whole Pink Toba actually started. Because we launched in October. And I felt since we're launching in October, the whole hype is around breast cancer awareness. So let's go with that. And that's how we even went with the whole pink theme and that kind of thing, you know? So I guess it snowballed from there, alhamdulillah. And at that time, the woman would just take 50 cents from the bottle and keep it in a little kitty. And then whenever they had enough, make some sandwiches, whatever it is, go take it to the hospitals. Or if they just knew somebody with cancer, it was like that. It wasn't on the scale that we're doing it now, alhamdulillah.
1: So tell me a little bit more about Pinktober. What is this Pinktober about? We're seeing it on social media. It's so pretty
2: Instagram
1: and pink.
2: Is flooded, right? You've got pink everywhere. Every country that you can think of has something. And that's just to raise awareness for breast cancer. And you know, while we know that most of the time it's women, men also have breast cancer. So that's coming to highlight also a little bit now. People are becoming more aware. The more people become aware, the more they can take control. There's not so much we can take control of our health, but we can be proactive with the early detection and the testing, and the survival rates and the thriving rates after are even higher. So Pinktober is actually to create awareness. But we find that out of the goodness of their hearts, people, companies, schools, institutes, you name it, want to do their bit to give back to cancer. And you'll have some people on the other side that say, oh, well, you don't do it only 1 month of the year. That's fine. If you do it 1 month of the year, that's okay too, you know? At least you're starting something that will have a snowball effect.
1: And you only realize the support if you know somebody who's gone through breast cancer, who has gone through the mill of cancer, and you'll only understand how important, how special these type of initiatives are. Because I always say 100%. My mom has been through it. So for me, it's like something so dear to my heart to assist with initiatives like this. So how do we assist? How do we make our feeds pink, and how do we contribute to Pinktober?
2: Well, the first thing is like exactly what you said, Safira. Turn those feeds, turn up the pink. Just social media is so powerful. Just creating the awareness itself. So you have different levels. People can assist on different levels. Some people say, look, I really don't have the time, or I don't know what to do, and I don't have the resources, but I want to do something. So, okay, share. Share on your social media. Share on your WhatsApp groups. Share on your status. That alone is enough. One post that somebody receives because of your sharing, that might actually save somebody. It might actually be so much of sawab ejariya for you at the end of the day. And so it starts there simply by having that heart. And I always say with everything, one niya, one heart. Once you make your niya that Allah, I want to do this, and you have this heart, He will bring those circumstances to you. He will open those doors to you in the way that you need to contribute. So there's other ways as well, where some people want to get physically involved. Then there's obviously things that every cancer organization or foundation needs. So your best bet, get in touch with whoever it is you would like to assist, whether it's in your area, whether it's not, and ask them. They will probably say, this is what we are currently doing, this is what we normally do, and this is how you can actually contribute. Like, for example, we're taking out another post today, so people can check. It's easy. They just read it. Okay, there's five ways. Is there one that actually I can, you know, relate to? I can turn my pink into purpose. And if there isn't, don't let it stop you. Ask. Look, the 5 feet you gave me, I'm not really comfortable with that. But I think I would love to do something else. And just having that one conversation can lead to opening so many other doors.
1: Are you guys going to contribute to Global Pink Hijab Day, which I think is this year on the 28th October,
2: Every year, and that we've been doing for many, many, many years, from say around 2012, exactly, right? Where schools, madrasas, institutes, businesses, or even homes will say, even though Global Pink Hijab Day is the third Wednesday in October, but sometimes because of the calendars, like a school may choose to say, okay, we'll do it on a Friday. So maybe we will do it on the last Friday of October. That's okay. I've had schools that still carried it on in November, and that's perfectly fine. So So all we say to them is, listen, if you want, get your dream pink for your Global Pink Hijab Day. I met a wonderful lady at Workshop Modesty Spring Fair. She was making the most beautiful hijab bouquets. It's something that I've wanted to introduce for Global Pink Hijab Day for a long time, and that people can purchase those things, and generally there will be a proceeds. For example, they'll say, I'm giving back 10 rand or whatever it is to cancer that way. But you don't have to be a big institute. You can have your own family and get together and discuss it with your family, your friends, even maybe even have a friendship party, you know, just to get together and say, listen, let's do this for Global Pink Hijab Day. And find out why. Why was it created? And we will be taking out posts in about 2 weeks' time that give you all of the reasons and what have you. So it's going to be ready for you to read, copy, paste, share. And you know what? You never know what might come out of it.
1: Absolutely. Beautiful. Thank you for inspiring us always. And if you want to catch up with the Muslimas Making a Difference, listeners, always go onto my page. All the posters are there. You can see what the initiatives are, how to contribute, how to get involved. It was such a pleasure chatting to you on the program this morning, Tasneem. We'll catch up again soon. All the best with Pink Toba. And until we do chat again, you take care. Assalamu alaikum.
2: Wa alaikum salam wa rahmatullah. Jazakallah Safira.
1: Ameen. 11:47 Central African Time. We have to go through some community announcements and see what is happening in and around our communities before we go to our next break, inshallah. Don't forget to catch my discussion with the United Ulama Council of South Africa. We're going to be chatting about exams, the stress of exams, and how to study with a purposeful goal in mind. It is at the brink of matric exam season as well as general exam season. They always say when the jacarandas start blooming, then you must know things are getting real in terms of exam season. I'll be hosting on Sunday, the 11th of October. The panelists for the Sunday are Dr. Sheikh Chauka Dawood, world-renowned scholar. Brother Idris Khamisa will be joining us. He's an international consultant on education and human development, as well as Apa Shamshar. I'll open up all the lines and you guys can have our conversation or send in your questions or your comments. So please diarize that. It will be happening this Sunday, 11th of October, from 11 till 12. Don't forget, Pink October is going to be continuing with Muslimas Making a Difference, as well as Breast Cancer Awareness. I'll share that poster on social media as well. The Global Humanitarian Foundation is having a Pink Market Day. Vendors are needed. This is going to be... They don't say, oh, it's going to be in Crosby. So this is, they're going to need food stalls. If you make arts or crafts, if you're a local business or you offer some products, it's happening on Saturday, the 24th of October, from 10 in the morning till 9 in the afternoon. And this helps to support and empower local businesses, empower communities, create opportunities and create hope. So if you want to be a part of this, you can follow the Global Humanitarian Foundation. They are PBO, or you can contact the following number, 062-148-8137. There's going to be the market, as well as a 5 kilometer fun run in Crosby on 65 Foyle Avenue from start to finish. So this is something to support. Our Binoni ladies are doing, they have been serving the community for 20 years, subhanAllah, the Binoni Ladies Forum. They're having their banquet dinner where the theme is going to be a stronger, brighter community together. The guest speaker is Dr. Imtiaz Suleiman, and it's going to be happening on Saturday, the 31st of October at the Bizme Adab Hall after Maghrib Salah. And tickets will be available at Gloria Jean's Astro Plex and Mocha. For more information, you can contact the Binoni Ladies, 084-521-9237. What an amazing initiative. Oh, what amazing milestone after serving the community for 20 years. There's an urgent relief meal drive where the target is to provide food hampers for 100 families. And this is an initiative by Amanul Quran. Surplus funds will also be used for any other relevant causes. I'll post this one. This one is an initiative from Madrasa Amanul Quran. It's World Sight Day today, actually. So give the gift of sight to the Imasa, as well as the MC Accords Provincial Eye Hospital and the Caring Sisters Network, in honor of World Sight Day, want to give sight to 50 lives, touch 50 opportunities to see again. The Gift of Sight program provides essential eye care and services to patients who would otherwise not be able to afford it. In honor of World Sight Day, the Islamic Medical Association, the Durban branch, in collaboration with the Caring Sisters Network, are giving the Gift of Sight to 50, and they will be sponsoring 50 cataract surgeries for patients who are unable to at the McCord's Provincial Eye Hospital. So that is just an announcement, and I thought such an amazing initiative, subhanAllah, something to appreciate seriously today, our Gift of Sight. Then this Saturday is the second Comprehensive Women's Health Public Symposium. I did have Professor Nasreen on the program. So if anybody wants to still register, I have the registration link. It's a full program with amazing speakers. In addition to the program, there's going to be lots of medical screenings. It's taking place at the Wits Medical School of Public Health Resource Center. A lot of you wanted the link when I did the interview. The link is finally available. And if anybody would like it, then please just drop me a message and I will share it. And don't forget, the South African National Muslim Women's Forum is always collecting school supplies for children in Gaza. If you want to contribute, you can contact the South African National Muslim Women's Forum. They're doing 500. They're trying to do a bag of essentials.